0: and chosen more often.
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0: At the cross, Jesus firmly established his victory over Satan, sin, and death. 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Alistair Begg answers those questions today on Truth for Life as he teaches from John chapter 12.
1: The earth is not, in its present form, going to remain as is, because the King is going to transform it. So our concern for it as Christians is a legitimate concern, just as our concern for animals is a legitimate concern. But interestingly, in America, they're now advancing Earth Day. Earth Day. Pretty soon you won't be able to do anything or say anything about Easter Day, but you can do just whatever you please concerning Earth Day. And it is routine on the weather forecast for the person's face to open up with the line, "Well, good evening, and let's see what Mother Nature has for us this evening." That is a routine introduction in America. It is the very threshold of an almost all-consuming pantheism. And against that notion, the scriptures exalt Jesus Christ as Lord and King, sovereign over all of the cosmos. Abram Kuyper, who was the Prime Minister of Holland in a better day, says, "There is not one inch of the entire universe concerning which Jesus Christ does not say, 'This is mine. This is mine. This is my Father's world. This is my Father's world. This belongs to me. I made this. I am the King over this." Now, you should know that I know very little about science. I know very little about a lot of things, but I know a tremendous amount of very little about science. I'm the fellow who, you know, when they gave out the report cards, it said things on it like, "Alistair has decided that chemistry is not for him, and he is very firm in his decision." So I have to be very careful on this, and to jump into the realm of sort of astrophysics is dangerous, but here I go. I know that we have a solar system, right? We can agree on that, right? And I know that we're in a galaxy, and the galaxy is called the Milky Way. I also know from reading books that there are apparently 200 billion stars in the Milky Way. I've also discovered that the physicists estimate that there are 100 billion galaxies. So that can keep me awake a long time just trying to multiply apart from anything else. 200 billion stars in our galaxy and 100 billion galaxies. Now, why do I mention this? "To whom will you compare me? Or who is my equal?" says the Holy One. Lift your eyes and look to the heavens. Who created all these? He who brings out the starry host, one by one, and calls them each by name, because of his great power and mighty strength, not one of them is missing. What do scientists call it? Nuclear glue? Their attempt to explain the inexplicable? Why our solar system doesn't just fracture and blow apart? Why anything holds together at all? And we turn to Colossians chapter 1 and verse 17, and we read that the Creator of the world holds everything together. That the reason for interplanetary connections is because Christ is King of the cosmos. And as a result of that, without him, nothing has been made that has been made. And in him was life, and that life was the light of man. Well, it takes us into the realm of the imponderable, doesn't it? And into the realm of the mysterious. Certainly into the realm of faith. But don't let anybody tell you that scientists are the ones who deal in terms of that which is simply rational and deductive. They also deal in the realm of faith as well. Each of us starts with presuppositions. The presupposition of the Christian begins in Genesis 1:1, in the beginning God. The presupposition of the scientist who is secular and atheistic begins in the beginning. Right? The kingship of Jesus in relationship to salvation, the kingship of Jesus in relationship to the cosmos, the kingship of Jesus in relationship to the future, the future. It's great that the future comes in at the rate of 60 seconds a minute, isn't it? It's unalterable. I noticed along the Esplanade there, if you go far enough, right to the end and stop and look at some of those lovely houses, there's some with thatched roofs. One of them has the statement carved into the front of it, time, time and tide wait for no man. And again, the Christian has a view of time. We have a view of time. The Christian's view of time is that God created time. He is the creator of time. He is the controller of time. All the days of my life were written in his book before one of them came to be. Therefore, I can put my head on the pillow at night and rest content that since he is a sovereign God and cares for his children with immense care, I may rest in his sovereign purposes. And whatever the future brings, I don't need to be unduly alarmed. I don't need to be going around wringing my hands all the time and talking about the good old days. I just need to remind myself that Jesus Christ is King. For since death came through a man, the resurrection of the dead also comes through a man. For as in Adam all die, so in Christ all will be made alive. For each in his own turn, Christ the first fruits, then when he comes, those who belong to him. Now listen, this is 1 Corinthians 15:24. Then the end will come. When he hands over the kingdom to God the Father, after he has destroyed all dominion, authority, and power, for he must reign until he has put all his enemies under his feet. And the last enemy to be destroyed is death. Now, if you're a Christian, this is Christian doctrine. If you're a Christian, the kingship of Jesus has this to say concerning the future. It's fantastic. It's really encouraging. And Christ's future reign throughout all of eternity is the perspective from which all of present history needs to be viewed. And it is that which then allows us to develop a view of the world which is distinct from our friends and our neighbors' secular view of the world. We understand the concerns of ecology because God has given to us this earth to care for and to tend and not to abuse and not to destroy. And therefore we pay attention to those things. We understand, however, that he's planning another version, which is going to be even better. And so our view of the world, at least this is the way I remember it, so I can talk to people at the bus stop, my view of the world that I get from the Bible in four words is the good, the bad, the new, the perfect. Good, bad, new, perfect. If you keep that framework in your mind, you'll be able to talk to all kinds of people. They'll just sit down with you at the bus stop and they'll say, can you believe what a horrible mess we're in? Goodness gracious, I've never seen anything like this at all. It's as if everything is collapsing. Now, where do you want to go from there? Or whatever way you want to do it, but you can say, yes. Surprising, especially when you think about how it started. And someone will say, yeah, I can tell you how it started with those jolly politicians and stuff. No, that's not what I'm talking about. Well, what are you talking about? Well, I'm talking about when God made the whole thing. He made it really good. Everything was bang on. It was perfect. It was super. There was none of this junk then. What? Like in Genesis, the person said, yeah. You believe that? Yeah. Man. I didn't know anybody believed that anymore. You believe that? Parenthetically, isn't it fascinating when Paul takes on the intelligentsia in Athens? Do you remember where he starts? The God who made the world and everything in it does not dwell in temples made by hands. He starts with the doctrine of creation. It's fantastic. And the person says, well, if he made it all good, why are we in the mess we're in? I'm glad you asked. Because things are bad, aren't they? By hokey, they're bad. Yes, they're bad. Why? Because we're turned in upon ourselves. We're selfish folks. We're greedy folks. We're all greedy. We're all selfish. Well, is there any way out of this? Glad you mentioned it. Jesus is King, and He'll come and reign in your life and make you absolutely brand new and give you a fresh start. Did He give you one? Yes. Well, I've been your next-door neighbor for a few years, and I'm not sure it's working entirely, you know? Well, that's because it's not all finished yet. We're in the new, but we're not in the perfect. But the reign of Christ is unalterable and unassailable and unequivocal. The Bible tells us so. The Lord God omnipotent reigns. It doesn't always seem so, but it is so. Nothing is out of control, and nothing is going to get out of control. I love that hymn. We seldom sing it. It comes to mind now, you know, the day Thou gavest, Lord, is ended, and the darkness falls at Thy behest. And so unto Thee our morning hymns ascended, Your praise will sanctify our rest. And then it goes on through the story and comes to that great conclusion. So be it, Lord, Your throne shall never, like earth's proud empires, pass away. Your kingdom stands and grows forever till all Your creatures own Your sway. Loved ones, that is biblical faith. That is biblical Christianity. So if the kingship of Jesus impacts the nature of salvation, if the kingship of Jesus impacts the reality of the cosmos, if the kingship of Jesus impacts all the issues of the future, surely the kingship of Jesus has something to say to our tiny lives before we go to bed on a night like this. And with this, I just want to finish, because it is an opportunity for us to realize again that God is sovereignly in charge of what's going on. We live underneath the authority of the Lordship of Jesus. That when Paul says in Philippians 2 that one day at the name of Jesus every knee will bow and every tongue confess that Jesus Christ is Lord, that is not an expression of devotion. That is a statement of fact. The word that is used there is the word which in the Septuagint, the Greek translation of the Old Testament, is used about 6,000 times to translate the divine name Yahweh. And when they translated it into Greek, they had to decide how they were going to translate it. And they translated it using this word. And Paul, as a converted monotheistic Jew, knew exactly what he was saying when he said it. One day at the name of Jesus, every knee will bow and every tongue will confess that Jesus Christ is God, that Jesus Christ is Lord and King over all the earth. Buddha will bow, Muhammad will bow, Krishna will bow, Lenin will bow, all will bow. Christ will bow before the Father and kneel before Him and say, Father, here are the children that You have given me. I asked You to give me the desire of the nations. I asked You to give me the nations as my inheritance, Father. And here I am, and I bow before You and they with me. Now, if you believe that, you see, it is transformative. You cannot simply be brought down by all the nonsense and the skullduggery of our day. You cannot simply be dragged down into the mire of all of this. You must lift your eyes and look up. Jesus as king is a wonderful king, not a pompous king, not the kings of the Gentiles. Remember, he says to his disciples, because you remember after he'd done his miracles, they came and they wanted to make him a king and he slipped off under the darkness. And you read that and you said, well, I thought he was supposed to be the king. So why is he not becoming the king? Timing, folks, timing. And also because he knew that what they anticipated and what he had come to do was vastly different. The kings of the Gentiles, he said, lorded over the people. But I am among you as one who serves, a king who serves, a king who stoops, a king who dies, an approachable king. So I can come to him with all my fears, all my hurts, all my losses, and all my failures. Because there's not a friend like the lowly Jesus. No, not one. Not one. By the time I get to the end of my sermons, I'm just devolving into old choruses from Glasgow. And I'll give you two old choruses from Glasgow and then a quote from a hymn. We were taught to sing a song. The poetry is poor, but it's well intended. Did you ever sing this? Come leave your house in Grumble Street and move to Sunshine Square. For that's the place where Jesus lives, and all is happy there. And you know, sometimes I think we gotta really look at one another and say, hey, come on. Would you like to move house, honey? That's my wife talking to me. On one occasion, Luther came down for his breakfast and his wife was dressed in mourning. She's dressed head to toe in black. He sat down at the far end of the table and he looked at her and he said, who died? His wife said, I believe God died. Come now, said Luther, God cannot die. Said his wife, then why have you been acting as you have been acting for the last 2 or 3 weeks? Come on now, Luther, leave your house in Grumble Street. And the other one was, cheer up, you saints of God. There's actually nothing to worry about. Nothing really to make you feel afraid. Nothing to make you doubt. Remember, Jesus never fails. So why not trust him and shout? You'll be sorry you worried at all tomorrow morning. And when Eric Liddell left for China, he was it in terms of a little boy's dream. When Liddell died, all the boys in Scotland got the day off school. When Liddell left from the Waverley station, the crowd that gathered was not made up simply of the folks from his church or interested members of his extended family, but many of the people that gathered in that Waverley station platform area were just folks off the street, folks who knew him as an Olympic gold medalist, who knew him as a rugby player for Scotland, who knew him as a sterling athlete. And history records that when he got into his compartment and put his cases up on the rack, he got back out of the compartment. Remember those old days with the sliding door into the compartment and then the corridor that went along when trains were trains and travel was fun. And if you put your head out the window, you got Stuart in your eyes. And you remember those big leather belts that held the windows with the brass bits where you let the window down and your mother told you, keep your fingers out of there. And because if you let it go, man, it walloped right down. And you let the window down and the crowd hushed to see what he would say. And he thanked people for coming and he told them where he was going. And then, quite unexpectedly, he shouted out, apparently, at the top of his voice, Christ for the world needs Christ. And then extemporaneously, he led them in the singing of the hymn, Jesus shall reign where'er the sun doth his successive journeys run, his kingdom stretch from shore to shore, till moon shall wax and wane no more. Liddell went to China with that message. Liddell died in China declaring that message. And we stand on the shoulders of in this great nation on the shoulders of men who died under the kingship of Christ. Don't be afraid, Master Ridley. Today we shall light a candle such as will never be extinguished. Nobody will ever say that unless they are absolutely convinced that they have been called into the service of one whose kingdom will never end. One day, loved ones, the earth will be filled with the glory of God as the waters cover the sea.
0: We are learning about our divine and yet approachable King on Truth for Life with Alistair Begg. He'll return to close the program in just a minute. In today's message, Alistair explained the storyline of the Bible in four simple words: good, bad, new, and perfect. God made the world good, sin made it bad, in Jesus it's made new, and one day it'll be made perfect. 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It's titled, Ever Wonder Why Your World Feels Broken? 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Again, the title is Ever Wonder Why Your World Feels Broken? By the way, if you are in pastoral ministry or church leadership, you still have time to join Alistair at Basics 2026. He'll be hosting the conference in Valencia, California this fall from September 29th to the 30th. Basics is an opportunity for pastors to enjoy some time of fellowship as they learn together from the Bible and encourage one another to do the basics of ministry well. Alistair will be joined by guest speaker Herschel York, who is Dean of the School of Theology at the Southern Baptist Theological Seminary. 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Now here's Alistair to close with prayer.
1: Father, we thank you that your word is such a clarifying book. It recalibrates us because we listen to the news, we read the papers, we read history, we think, we look at the future, we realize where we were, where we are, and we're almost tempted sometimes to believe as if the whole thing is spinning hopelessly out of control. And that's why we need to be Bible students. That's why we need to be those who are not only reading our Bibles, but putting them into action and practice. And so I pray that out of myriad words now, that just this central, undeniable reality of the kingly reign of Christ may help us as we pray for our loved ones, as we pray for our politicians and for our nation, as we pray for the work of mission throughout the world, and as we pray for our own tiny lives, aware of our own finitude, aware of the fact that we're frail as the flowers of summer. The wind blows, we're gone, and its place will remember us no more. But one day, we will see you face to face. And so help us then to get ready as best we can, for we pray in Jesus' name. Amen.
0: I'm Bob Lapine. 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
6: It's interesting instructions on child rearing. Don't cut hair. No wine or beer. No dead bodies. The Nazarite rule for producing babies as strong as Samson. You could kind of market it, couldn't you? Baby by the Bible or something like that.
7: Welcome to The God-Centered Life with Josh Moody. Get over yourself. That's the name of the study we're in the midst of, taken from the book of Judges, moving into chapter 13 today. Our particular study is called God is Always Previous. Josh Moody is senior pastor of College Church in Wheaton, Illinois, and I'm Todd Busteed. Glad you're with us today. Josh, yet another fascinating character sliding into focus. As our opening soundbite alludes to, we're talking about the Nazarite vow, but this guy and his famous strength is about so much more than just a vow.
8: Yeah, Samson, what a character. And he's famous for all the sort of big strength and the powerful, dynamic personality that seems to come along with it, along with his weaknesses. Hmm. And it's very important, Todd, as we get into this story, that we move beyond the sort of caricatures and look for the real heart of the message here. And I'm hoping for us all, as we get into this passage, that we would encounter not just Samson, but Christ through the teaching of this story.
7: I'm really intrigued to do that, Josh, because I don't necessarily relate too well to his exemplary strength.
8: Well, I don't know, Todd, you look pretty strong there from my side.
7: I'm looking for other ways to connect with Samson. Let's get to it. Judges chapter 13. Here's Josh.
6: Please, if you have a pew Bible, we're looking at Judges chapter 13, and we're going to study the whole chapter together, so beginning at verse 1 and going to verse 25. Well, every now and then, I don't know whether you find this, but you come across someone who is so much better at something that you thought you were really pretty good at before you met this person, and it kind of freaks you out. For instance, say you like to play chess. I don't know whether you do or not, but just for the sake of argument, imagine you do. And if you don't, you'll soon get into it. And if you do, it'll be pretty easy. Imagine you like to play chess, and you go to some tournament or other, and you've been playing chess on and off all your life. So you think you're pretty good. And there you are in the foyer of the hotel where this tournament's being held, and up struts some spotty 14-year-old and challenges you to a match. Well, you know, you've got a few minutes to spare, and so you think, well, why not? Let's humor the poor little kid, right? 10 minutes later, you've been checkmated 4 times, and said spotty teenager wanders off to find his next victim. Ever had that experience? I had it once playing hockey. When I say hockey, I mean field hockey, which I know is a girls' sport here, and I always feel kind of embarrassed about admitting it, but hey, in England, lacrosse is played by girls, and it's here, it's kind of macho. And anyway, you guys insist on playing your version of rugby with helmets and pads and what have you, and stopping every couple of minutes for a committee meeting in the middle of the pitch. So, you know, just listen in for a little bit. Our coach used to play for England. In fact, he was one of the best players of his generation. He must have been in his mid-50s by the time he was coaching us, and he decided to fill in for someone because there was a person down in a practice game or something like that, and so he just filled in, right? And he ran rather slowly, now I suppose, down the pitch, and he did this kind of little move, and I remember watching everyone just kind of went where he wanted to pretend that he was going to go, and he just shifted the ball in the other direction and ran from the goal, and that was it. Simple. Done. It was just amazing. Ever had that experience? I don't know, you're playing basketball, if you can imagine it, and suddenly, you know, you think you're pretty hot at basketball, and suddenly an NBA player turns up. And it's a different league, isn't it? And see, what this passage is about is showing us that that, as it were, is where God is, in a different league. Now, I know, he came down from heaven to earth, as the song says, as my children love to sing repeatedly when they're feeling happy about the Bible and God and stuff like that, right? The Bible teaches that. Yes, he was human, a baby, as we'll be thinking about, you know, this time of year and all that. Yes, he is friend of sinners. Yes, yes. But when it really comes down to it, God is, let me put it like this, and I'm just using a phrase that's actually used by A.W. Tozer, if you know of him, and I think it's such a good one, I'm going to use it this morning. God is always previous. God is always previous. I mean, look at this bit here, this chapter 13 of Judges. You know, do you get a sense of what's going on in the story? As how it might lead us to that idea about God always being previous. Once again, the beginnings, don't we, in verse 1? And actually, this is for the last time. This is the last of the judges now. And Samson, of course, is the most famous of all of them, but the last one. Once again, Israel messes up and gets stuck in sin and all that over and over again. This kind of repeated refrain, the downward cycle, downward spiral that we've seen. But now, you see here, they don't even bother to repent anymore or cry out. You know, things have got so bad that their hearts have become hardened. And whereas previously they were fighting against the enemy, now we'll find as we go through a story, they had completely capitulated. They had compromised. Samson, we'll see, was often the only one fighting, and he was fighting all alone because, well, he was the only one who wanted to even bother to fight. The others had just completely given up. They wanted an easy life now. They'd given in. It's, you know, 30-0 down, right? And there's 5 minutes left on the clock, and they haven't got a chance. And then God steps in. Mr. and Mrs. Manoah, whoever they may be. So let's look at that then together as we try and get into this passage and see how it teaches us this idea of God bigger, better, and before us. First, just a couple of points this morning. First, he leads. Now, if you look down at verse 3, you'll see that there's this kind of amazing jump between verse 2 and verse 3. There's no preparation. You just get from the clan of the Danites, had a wife who was sterile and remained childless. Verse 3, bang, the angel of the Lord appears. No fanfare, no trumpets, just boom, God's angel. And again, there's the child, Mrs. Manoah, you know, and whatever the situation was there, no matter, she was going to have a child. No argument, no discussion. God settled it, that settles it, done deal. Or look at then, at verse 5. The nature of the approach to child rearing. He was going to be a Nazarite. Now, actually, the Bible explains this. If you go to Numbers chapter 6, you'll see the Bible does kind of give some, this was a category, at least, that was in their mind. They was kind of breaking the category.

0: Levite vow was a voluntary vow. If anyone wants, it teaches us in number 6, to make a special vow. But here in Judges 13, where we are this morning, it's not voluntary, is it? He's going to be brought up as a Nazarite. He didn't have any choice in the matter by mum and dad. No questions asked. That's it. The Nazarite vow was temporary again, but here it was permanent. And again, God is setting the rules. God is being previous. He's setting the terms of the debate. He's acting where they're not. The Nazarite was intended as a special statement of separation to God. Well, here now, the Israelites have got into such a pickle that they needed to be purified, and that statement from God needed to be made. Their leader needed, as it were, to have his hands washed of where they were coming from. Samson had to be made a Nazarite for his whole life. God initiates. He sets the terms. He decides. He purifies. It's a sort of by the by, isn't it? Interesting instructions on child rearing, isn't it? You know, don't cut hair. No wine or beer. That's probably what the other fermented drink was. No dead bodies. The Nazarite rule for producing babies as strong as Samson. You could kind of market it, couldn't you? Baby by the Bible, you know, no, you know, or something like that. Well, how does that apply to us? Well, the point here is that not that this is the best way to rear a child, you know, don't cut the hair. I mean, it's kind of odd, strange, but biblical, yes. But it had a point. What is that? God was going to do this, not them. He was separated God from birth. It was his doing. And so parents, you should dedicate your children to the Lord in some way. You don't have to follow human-made rules of how to do that. But you are to bring your children up in the love of God and the fear of the Lord. They are all a gift from him, even if not so dramatically as Mrs. Manoah here. And she must have felt. Or look at how it ends. Mr. Manoah is trying to get this burnt offering done. He's trying to find out the angel's name, but he can't control what's happening. The angel of the Lord ascended in the flame. His name is Wonderful or Beyond Understanding. God cannot be boxed in. He's defining the terms. It is his work, his initiative. He started the ball rolling all on his own without any help from Mr. and Mrs. Manoah, you or me. Now, you know all of this already, in a sense, probably, I guess. In theory, we know God's better, bigger, and before us. But in practice, we constantly feel we have to make up for God making pretty big mistakes, or we fear that he will. We fear that we have to, as it were, cover our bases and make up for what God might get wrong. We pray about something. Yes, we do. And we worry about it. We do a Bible study and we try and kind of make it happen in some kind of false fleshy way. We go to church and we stay worldly. We preach and we manipulate the political scene or whatever it is. We give away some of our money and we keep on investing a nice little nest egg. We trust God's promises and we try and make them happen when he seems to be taking a long time. We do all these things and more. And what we need to do is realize, as this passage describes, that God can just step in and do it. He can. He did. He does.
1: Just starting to harvest lessons from the life of Samson. We'll continue with that momentarily. But in the meantime, just wanted to say welcome. This is the God-Centered Life, the teaching ministry of Josh Moody. We're glad you're joining us for this study. 5 days a week, we come your way, and there is a weekend edition as well. If you're brand new, we'd love to hear from you. Go by GodCenteredLife.org and say hello on our contact page. Back into the book of Judges now. Here's Josh.
0: Take a current example. I've just been sort of preaching on it, but let's bring it down to us. Some of us Christians get terribly worried by Richard Dawkins. Have you heard of this guy? Yeah? You know, the atheist who wrote that book, The God Delusion, one of his more recent ones. Anyway, Richard Dawkins of atheist and God Delusion fame from Oxford. There seems to be a lot of atheism around at the moment, doesn't there? Have you noticed that? A sort of resurgence or a sort of, well, evangelical atheism, if you'll forgive the term. They're actively promoting it, aren't they? You'll find it in that children's series of books by the guy who has deliberately set out

0: to create the anti-C.S. Lewis. He's noticed that imagination matters, and so he's written a fantasy series, and he hopes will kind of change the whole picture of a child's mind, and he hopes thereby, quote unquote, to kill God. Well, I hate to break it to him, but someone already tried that, and he kind of rose again, you know? And it was all his plan anyway. And that's the kind of thing with fighting God, isn't it? It's kind of futile. Arm wrestling with the Almighty? Attempting to checkmate God? Even more ridiculous than going up against some mega-brain kid who can checkmate you in three moves. God made the chessboard and the pieces, can make time stand still, can give Mr. and Mrs. Manoah a child, can step in and rescue Israel by having a guy born who's especially set apart for his work, and all of that, God is always previous. Dawkins is barking up the wrong tree. He's the one defeated. God is always previous. He's not a figment of our imagination. We are a projection of his. The arguments that come from him are so pure, so futile, so, oh, come on, nobody really thinks that. Never mind. Dawkins was trounced in a Time magazine debate with Christian scientists, and I've got it up in the library up there. A Christian scientist, the head of Genome Project, Francis Collins, in a Time magazine debate. Never mind that. Never mind that actually, in every university in the Western world I've ever heard of, there are far more Christians who are scientists than Christians who are students of literature or history. Never mind the facts. Let's really worry that somehow suddenly God is going to get checkmate. He won't. He can't. He's always previous. We'll take another example. Sometime soon, someone is going to come up with some anti-God story to run in the magazines and newspapers in line with Christmas. It's going to happen. It happens every year. The media has to cover Christmas. Though they probably rather call it the holidays. Or even just the season or something. Sooner it would be the winter solstice, for all I can see. But they have to mention it because, well, a lot of people celebrate Christmas. So what do? Well, they drag up some box of bones with Joseph, you know, that very rare Jewish name written on it. Or, you know, the remains of Noah's Ark discovered in Arkansas or something, right? And everyone gets momentarily worried. God's bigger than that. He's better than that. He's before that. God is always previous. Or, you know, you get all these criticisms of the Bible. You get people saying this, that, or the other, and you know, about the scriptures and all that. And believe me, I thought a lot about them as a scholar. And you answer them. You go down through all the lists of questions that come in your mind and you check them off one by one as they occur to you. And when you don't have a question that you can immediately answer, you go to someone who can and you work them through and you do all that. But in the end, God needs no defending. He can look after himself. He uses us, sure. There is, you know, apologetics is a kind of defense of the Bible. Of course, that's good. There are answers. There are things we can. He uses us, sure. But he doesn't need us. He gives us reason. He is reasonable. But he is bigger, better, and before all of us. As Spurgeon put it, defend the Bible. I'd sooner defend a lion. Rochelle and I were reminiscing recently about our early days here at Trinity. Some of you will remember it. No doubt we've changed a lot since those days, and actually Trinity changes so fast that if you blink, you've not only got baptized, become a member, serving as a deacon or elder or small group leader or something, but you find half your group weren't there when you got baptized. Blink again and you've gone yourself, you know? Anyway, back in the dark ages, those hundreds of years ago, 8 years ago when we arrived, actually at Thanksgiving, we didn't think that might be a little bit inconvenient, not celebrating Thanksgiving in England. Doesn't mean we're not thankful, by the way. The old joke is that we celebrate Thanksgiving on July the 4th. But anyway, we've got two American children, and we're practically American now anyway, so I can't make that joke anymore. And we were thinking about those first few months and years, and we were thinking, we must have been mad. Anyone here remember it? What were we thinking? You know, travel across the Atlantic to pastor people you've never met before, in rented building in city with historic low attendance rates at evangelical churches, add in financial insecurity and moving house 10 times in 1 year, mix in working and living in a one-room apartment, having been married 1 year with, you know, or anything like that at all, put in a bit of crazy chaos, then get pregnant after a year. It's a wonder we didn't go all insane. If we weren't already, maybe we did. I don't know. But God grew us, he formed us, he challenged us, he called us, he used us, he has brought us all here. You're not here by accident, this morning or in the church as a member. He has brought us all here for different purposes and different reasons. The church is changing. There are people here who are not just here for a few months or years, but who are resident in the area now. I reckon if you come back in 5 years' time, you'll find people who are just stuck here and been here and enjoying the church is much more stable in that way. I believe that. I can see that change happening, can't you? And that doesn't mean if you're a student that we don't want you. It just means we want to be able to give you a good cooked meal every now and then as a family, you know? It doesn't mean that any particular group is more valuable to God than any other. It just means, well, that God is always previous. He's doing it. He is doing. Not mine. Not yours, not ours even, God's by his Spirit and his Word. You know, let me put it like this. We could put it like this. God is alive. I sometimes think that seems to be the great distinction between all biblical Christianity and all the fake kinds. We seem to too often act as if God stayed in the tomb. We act as if he's not actually doing anything, and we have to do it all for him. As if he's an idea or a platform that we are presenting, not the living God that we are serving. He is here. He is real. He is bigger, better, and before you all. He is, as C.S. Lewis put it, the transcendental interferer. He just barges into your life, into our lives, and says, "You're not God, I am." He just turns up and says, "Hey, Mrs. Manoa, guess what? Your whole life is going to change. You're going to have a baby." He leads. A virgin birth, a young and unassuming couple. Can anything good come out of Nazareth? Mr. and Mrs. Manoa, God's great initiative reaching out to us stuck and mired in our sin with his great grace and favor, because God is bigger and better and before everything and everyone. He calls us to leave our idols, our self-centered devotion to us being the God of our times, the spirit of our age that infects every breath of the cultural atmosphere that we breathe, to actually be willing to lay down, if not our lives, at least our schedule to squeeze 5 minutes with God every day. To actually be willing to give up, if not our bodies, at least our priorities to make it to church on time each Sunday. To actually be willing to surrender, if not our reputation, at least our coolness factor, to be able to invite a non-Christian to the annual Christmas carol service. In other words, follow where he leads.
1: That's Josh Moody, and this is the God-Centered Life. We're going to expand on the second point we'll be pulling from this chapter next time we get together. But in the meantime, Josh, God is always previous. That's the name of the study. Let's revisit the chessboard analogy. You say that Christians can worry that somehow God is getting checkmated. Is that always a conscious realization, or does it play out in subtle ways sometimes?
2: Yeah, I suspect usually not conscious. I mean, if we're a Christian, we know at some level God is in charge. But it's true, isn't it, Todd, that for all of us, and I include myself in this, when we read the news or we look at what's happening in the culture or we wonder what's going on in the church or we look at our own failures, it's very easy to take our eyes off the chess player, the divine chess player, and that he is going to win, and begin to look elsewhere. And so I think it does play out in quite subtle ways. We can worry about school, about work, about our family.
1: You actually said it in the course of the study. You said, we pray and worry.
2: Yeah, I know.
1: Wait a second.
2: Well, sometimes, in some prayers, you think this is more worrying than praying. You know, Lord, there are all these problems going on. They're really big problems. And that's about as far as the person seems to get, you know. And, of course, it's a good thing to tell God about the problems.
3: Sure.
2: But the point of prayer is to cast our cares upon Him. And,
1: And that would be part of the process of getting away from that.
2: Yeah, prayer is the solution to worry, isn't it? Don't worry, pray. But how do we get there? I mean, and one of the challenges, I think, with anxiety is that you can end up worrying about how anxious you are, which, of course, is definitely counterproductive.
1: Right.
2: So we don't want a navel gaze. The idea, and this is God-centered life and the reading of Scripture and all that we're about, the idea is to take our eyes off ourselves and back onto God, and there is freedom.
3: Mm. Fantastic. Excellent. Thank you for that, Josh. And taking our eyes off ourselves and pursuing a God-centered life, that's our engine room here. And it's our prayer. These studies are bolstering your pursuit of that same energy. Huge thanks to those who are supporting this ministry with your ongoing gifts. If you'd like to join them to support the creation and distribution of gospel-centered teaching, you can do that at godcenteredlife.org. We'll say thank you in advance. Continuing our look at the book of Judges next time with Echoes of the Future.
0: 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Except now, of course, I'm not quoting from Judges, am I? But from Luke chapter 2.
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14: The hub of a really sound biblical worldview, mm-hmm. that God is good, that's mm-hmm. got to start there. Mm-hmm. Most people have conflict in life because they don't really believe that God is good. Mm-hmm. God is good. Everything works together for good. God keeps his promises, all 8,767 of them, give or take a few hundred. And God allows and causes suffering to grow our character.
15: If you're in a position where you're suffering and the thing challenges you, if you're truly following Jesus, it'll make you more like Jesus. Mm-hmm. And that's for your own good and for God's glory. Mm-hmm. And this is kind of goes into like, God doesn't bring things about in your life for your own destruction. I think of the book of the Genesis. What does Joseph say to his brothers?
14: You meant it for evil.
15: But God meant it for good. Mm.
14: He understood it.
15: He understood the lesson at the beginning of the book. Eve refused to believe. Because mm-hmm. Satan had her doubt that. Is he really doing mm-hmm. this for your good?
14: Yeah, that's good. That's good. Okay, this is exciting. So that brings us to Proverbs chapter 1, verse 8. And here's the verse lesson.
16: My son, hear the instruction or correction of your father, and do not forsake the law of your mother.
14: Hmm. And the word forsake is the idea of don't neglect it. So obey the correction of your father and don't neglect the Torah, the teaching of your mother.
16: Mm.
14: Simple. Mm-hmm. Honor and don't neglect.
16: Mm.
14: Obey and don't neglect.
15: Mm-hmm.
14: Father's correction, your mother's teaching.
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20: 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I'm your host, Brian Perez, and we're going to be in the studio for 2 hours today, so start calling in now. 1-800-229-3000 is our number. 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Mark, what's on your mind to start us off?
21: Well, this time last year, my wife and I took a trip to England, and I literally invited her to take a walk down memory lane with me. I took her back to the neighborhood in London where I grew up, and it had been about 30 years almost since I had gone back, and it was quite a surreal experience. Now, I know most movies depict England with stately houses and prestigious schools, but that wasn't my childhood growing up. I grew up in inner city London during the 80s and the 90s, and we lived in government housing. And it was a place where there were drugs, violence, and occasionally even murders. Now, a lot has changed since I lived there, but as I walked those streets again and I pointed out to my wife significant areas where things happened to me, I realized just how much anxiety I lived with as a kid. My nervous system got trained to constantly just scan my surroundings, anticipating what might come next. And this is what struck me here, is that many people try and convince themselves, well, that was then, this is now, I made it through, it doesn't bother me anymore, it doesn't affect me anymore. And we somehow think that time erases the impact of the past, but it's a huge lie that time heals all wounds. It does not, because the brain doesn't work that way. The part of our brain that stores traumatic or overwhelming experiences does not perceive time. It simply just codes emotion and physical sensation to that experience and then creates associations for us to be on the lookout for that danger again. And then when we see those associations, it activates our nervous system, and that's what we call a trigger. So even though I left England decades ago and moved halfway across that world, that young boy came with me. And his fears, his strategies, his anxious reactions, that followed me into adulthood, and it impacted my relationships, especially my marriage. Now, here's the good news about attachment research, is that it's not just what happened to you that predicts your level of being able to grow. It's how you've come to make sense of that experience. It's what researchers call developing a coherent narrative. It's a story of your life that is honest, it's integrated, it makes sense of the pain. And that's why healthy relationships are more about sharing the good times, vacations, funny stories, enjoyable activities. It's easy to feel close to someone during the good times, but intimacy often grows when we can share the painful parts of our story with someone, when we risk saying, here's what happened to me and here's how it shaped me. And then when somebody responds, not with a quick fix, but with comfort, care, compassion, when that happens, our brain actually starts to recall the memory in the new way, and the trigger loses its power. Now, my wife and I have been practicing this together more intentionally recently. Instead of just talking about the problem that's going on and trying to solve that, we're learning to listen to one another, to hear about childhood wounds that still influence us today. And it's been really cool just to kind of hear different stories and develop that compassion and understanding. So here's a question to think about today. What's the part of your life that you been hoping was left behind, but you know that you're still carrying with you today? And maybe today is the day to begin telling that story in a safe place so you can finally heal. And if this is resonating with you, give us a call. Tell us some of your story. Tell us what's going on today, and let us help you make some links too for what some of your past experience might be impacting in the present.
20: For some people, this might be their safe place because they're afraid to tell anyone about what they've gone through in their childhood or what they're going through now. So give us a call. We can connect you with the right people at 1-800-229-3000. A couple of right people are here right now. Jim and Mark talking to you next.
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20: So one of the things Mark was talking about right now was the importance of understanding your attachment style. 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Dr. Jim, what did you think of what Mark said?
22: For one thing, as soon as he was done and we went to a break, we knuckle bumped because I thought, we have to make sure that we're in touch with our past in order to be better in the future. You know, Kathy and I both came from dysfunctional families, and we made a commitment in our marriage, a year into the marriage, to be what we call the transitional generation. You know, the Bible says you inherit the sins of a previous generation, the third and fourth generations, all throughout the Old Testament. But we put a stake in the ground and said, we're either going to recover or repeat. And what Mark said was so profound because we don't have to repeat how we grew up, or we don't have to repeat, you know, those kinds of experiences. We do have to be in touch with them, but we can recover. And I think that's partly what New Life is all about. That's what this program is all about. You know, people call in and they go, look, I don't want to keep repeating this. Mm-hmm. How do I recover? And there are answers for that. And so as Mark was talking about attachment style, you know, I think when I learned to embrace my differences with Kathy, and we have differences, I think the marriage got better. Because we began to understand, wait, she's going to live this way and I'm going to live this way. It doesn't mean that everything is right or good. It means that we work through that process. So you either recover or repeat. And I just want to say to somebody who heard what he said, I almost teared up thinking about it in terms of how his because I know him now. And I see this amazing man who's incredible. And going through that process would be so scary and traumatic. And I thought about other listeners who, you know, they have had a similar situation from him, and they don't have to stay stuck, but they do have to do the work to get to some freedom.
20: Would it be easier if there was just some machine we can go and that just wipes out all those bad memories and only keeps the good ones?
21: There would be the longest line.
20: Yeah. Yes, exactly.
22: Right. And it's not a machine, but, you know, when I became a Christian, my faith in Jesus and the forgiveness of Christ and all that, that did change me. And I surely carry some of those bad habits and some of those other things. I've carried them with me. But that was the transforming part. And, you know, I see people who make that commitment you know, they, it doesn't change the way they look. It doesn't change the way they, what they wear. It doesn't change all the relationships around them, but it transforms them in a way that nothing else can do. Yeah.
20: Perhaps one of the things that's keeping people from calling us here at New Life Live at 1-800-229-3000 is because they think, well, I don't want to do therapy or counseling because I have to start going, digging in the past and bringing up those old memories. Mm-hmm. And, but that's happening anyway, right?
21: Exactly. We have two types of memories. We have explicit memories, which is what you're talking about, that people may be afraid to do. I don't want to think about it. And then we have implicit memories, meaning that they're bodily feeling memories. So we are thinking about it. We are recalling it, but we're not thinking about it on a conscious level, but we recall it. And that's exactly what I was talking about in here, how the brain tags those experiences and creates associations and their triggers. Mm-hmm. So if you're repeating patterns in your life and you know, and you can see their patterns, and we're pattern people, we do that. People do that. People repeat patterns. There's something there that needs to be looked at and overcome. And when you learn to do that, a wonderful thing happens is the brain integrates that memory and then it learns to file it differently and recall it without the trigger.
22: Yeah. Wow. That's a great thought. You know, that can happen. It does happen.
20: Yeah.
22: So yeah, we just have to make sure that we're working on it. Or if not, it leaks out. If we don't deal with it, then it leaks out. It leaks out of our body. It leaks out the way we treat people. It leaks out the way we allow people to treat us, you know, things like that. And so we don't want that. We can be better. We can do it in a more effective way. And that's why we need the people around us who can help us give good and wise advice. My pastor yesterday just killed it. I loved his sermon. And I walked out a better person because I went to church on Sunday. And I mean, not just from him, but from the worship and whatnot. And I honestly think that when we're listening to good wisdom and good insight, how much of that do we do and how much of it do we just scroll and, you know, look at funny memes of, you know, cats eating weird food? I don't know. Yeah.
20: 1-800-229-3000 is our number. And let's go to the phones now, beginning with Lynn and then Jean. You'll be up next. Lynn in Denver, Colorado, listening on newlife.com. Thank you so much for calling us today. You're on with Dr. Jim Burns and Mark Cameron.
0: Hi, thank you so much for taking my call. I am just coming out of a divorce from an abusive marriage. He's a pastor in the area. He was heavily involved in the community. And when we divorced, he had hidden the abuse so well, and I had covered for him so well, that no one believes what he's done. So how can I make connection in a community where I'm scorned? I have been told not to come to churches because they believe him.
20: Any churches, not just the ones where he pastors?
0: Well, there was like 3 to 4 churches. Three where the pastor actually told me, and one where the deacons told me they didn't want me in their church, that I had a Jezebel spirit. And it's been over a year since the divorce, almost 2, and I'm just trying to heal.
20: What would you guys say?
21: Well, Lynn, I'm so sorry that's happened. It's almost like, you know, whenever there's abuse, there's typically gaslighting where the abuser blames the victim and tells them it's their fault. And it sounds like that's continuing to happen to you, even though you got out of this abusive relationship. It's happening to you from the wider community. So it's likely exacerbating all of those experiences that you had. Now, this is really difficult because we know that this happens. We know prominent people, prominent public figures, they are not perfect. They can be abusive, and it's hard to believe. Here's what I would say. I would say that you need to find a safe space.
22: Yeah.
21: There are groups out there, especially for women who have been abused. So I would try, look for one of those resources, probably do a quick Google search, or, you know, hang on the phone afterwards and we'll see if we can put you in touch with a group. I know we have groups out there, recovery groups out there too. I'd also get into therapy. Have you started therapy yet for your recovery?
0: I did with one therapist in the area, and she had been so influenced by him that she was making notes that she was telling me things that I knew was not true. She said I was hearing voices. I am not hearing voices. Mm. I mean, if you could have seen the way that he acted in the final days of our marriage. He was mumbling to himself under his breath, talking to thin air. He has everything that he did to me and everything that I witnessed, he told others that I was doing.
21: Mm-hmm.
0: He flipped it.
21: Yeah, and that's called, there's an acronym for that. It's called DARVO, and it stands for Deny, Attack, Reverse the Victim Offender Order. And it's something that's very typical that an abuser would do. And they do it just to kind of make you feel crazy as the victim. And they also do it to kind of cloud things with people around. So then both, you know, if both people are saying the same thing, then others find it difficult to judge, well, who's right, who's wrong here. And so it's a common tactic. But I believe you, Lynn. So if there's anyone, especially professional therapists, who's making you feel that way, I would end therapy right away.
4: Yeah.
21: Look for somebody who is specifically trained in working with clients who are recovering from abuse, and maybe even specifically trained with working with women who are recovering from abuse. You're more likely to find somebody who will understand these tactics, who will empathize with you, and who will be able to walk you through that recovery process.
4: So not only is it difficult for you to find a new church, but you can't even find a therapist because the waters have been muddied, you could say. Jim, what are your thoughts?
22: Well, again, I echo what Mark said, Lynn. I'm so sorry. And I live in this world of ministry where I see sometimes pastors do what your husband has done and how he acts one way to you and then another way up front. And, you know, it's a real issue. And I'm so sorry that other churches, which should be a safe place for you, have, you know, spoken to you in the way that they have. That's unfair. I would suggest, I'm going to look at it very practically. One is, yes, you've got to find somebody who can be safe. And there are counselors who are going to be safe. You know, I can think of 10 right now here in, where I live, who if you went to them, they would not play what that woman did. So go out of that circle. For example, the
4: maybe
22: other thing,
4: even online counseling, would you
22: yeah,
4: say?
22: You could do online counseling, mm-hmm. Sure. But somebody who understands it, who doesn't know your husband, who's not influenced by, you know, him in one way or another, doesn't even know who he is. Because, you know, I mean, I saw one time that 38% of the population knew who Billy Graham was. So, you know, in your little world, they all may know him, but, you know, your husband, but the world doesn't know him. Secondly, I wouldn't go to a church until you go and, you know, let's say you hear about a church, or maybe you just kind of sneak in, watch it, don't, you know, experience it, and you go, this is a good place. I would then meet with the pastor or some leaders in the church and just say, hey, here's my situation. I don't, you know, I'm looking for a safe place. How do you feel about me, you know, being here or whatever? Because you need a place that's going to be welcoming to you and who's going to be your church, not a church that he's either influenced or, you know, has some kind of a input. That's what I would do. I would find a, because there are good churches out there and there are good churches that are going to care for you and love you. And I would keep looking in that direction because not, as you well know, not all pastors and churches act like the ones you've been a part of. I mean, it's just, I'm really sad to say that you've, you know, you got stuck in that. So safety, and then do what Mark said. I mean, find a counselor who totally gets where you're coming from, who has no prejudice toward, you know, a husband of yours, an ex-husband, and do the work that you need. I'm thinking of even one of our therapists here who's on New Life Live, and she wrote a book called Intimate Deception, and yeah. She was married to a pastor, and that pastor committed, he was kind of a serial adulterer, and she has used that brokenness without a lot of, oh, defensiveness about the church or, you know, bitterness and resentment. She had to go through some of that, I would imagine you do too, to really help hundreds of people. Thousands, maybe. And so, you know, there is a place for you. There is a place for you in the church. There is a place for you, you know, with counseling. And as you know, that's going to be your ticket to, you know, health. And it's so fresh right now. I get your pain and you're going to have that pain. There's going to be a, you know, a part of it forever in some ways that we're going to go, I can't believe, you know, what's happened, but there are people who love you.
0: I won't be able to move out of the area for another year.
22: Yeah.
0: And I know it'll get better once I leave and I move. And the thing, I praise God that I never lost faith in
22: God.
0: That's
22: awesome.
0: I never lost faith in you know, the Lord taking care of me and being there for me and loving me. But it has taken such a toll on my self-esteem.
22: No, I get it. I get it. I'm so sorry. But there's, I mean, even where you live, you're in Denver. I mean, there's loads of people who, and there's loads of great churches who may not know your husband. And even for this year, you may move, and that isn't the world's worst idea sometimes, depending on what your, you know, life situation is. But you may get great help from a place where you weren't thinking about it in terms of, well, I've passed that church 100 times, but maybe I'm going to try that. Try some, you know, keep looking for it, but, you know, be careful. And, you know, the Bible says guard your heart above all else, for it determines the course of your life. And so you got to make sure that you're guarding your heart, you know, when you go to these places, because, you know, you kind of are getting ripped off a little bit by these people saying, we don't want you here. That's horrible. That's terrible.
21: Hang on the phone, Lynn, because we can put you in touch not only with the group, but with a counselor too.
4: Yeah, for sure. Was infidelity part of the story too?
0: There was a lot of infidelity, in so much that I could not go to the DV shelter for women because he was seeing a woman who worked there.
4: Man.
0: So the
4: reason I asked that question, and Dr. Jim mentioned the book, it's called Intimate Deception. It's by Dr. Sherry Denham Keffer. She was on the show recently, and it's in our store, newlife.com. So check out that book. And we've also got an online gathering coming up. It's called Rescue. I'll tell you about that when we come back from the break, because we are coming up to the break. You hear the music there. But also, Lynn, stay on the phone, because we want to put you in touch with somebody there in your area. Or like we said, maybe it's a online that we do for you. But thanks for calling in today to 1-800-229-3000. And Jean, we'll talk to you when we come back too.
7: We know that so many women are affected by betrayal, and yet they suffer in silence. 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
20: 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Hi there, Jean. Welcome to New Life Live. You're on with Mark Cameron and Dr. Jim Burns.
5: Hi. I am a longtime listener and a supporter, and my husband recently attended Every Man's Battle, and I just want to give an endorsement, a hearty endorsement to that program. Going into something like this, a lot of guilt, a lot of shame, a lot of isolation, and what he shared with me in terms of how your facilitators talked to the men, how there was a sense of honesty I don't know that he's ever experienced like he did, the connection with the other attendees, both in the large group but particularly in the small group. He returned a hopeful man, and my heart is full, and I want to thank you all so much.
20: Wow. So was it the Every Man's Battle that just took place this weekend or a previous one?
5: A previous one.
20: Okay. So you've had even a few months to see a difference?
5: A little bit, yes.
20: Okay. Okay.
5: Yeah.
20: So how long have you guys been married?
5: Quite a long time.
20: Okay.
5: Nearly 40 years.
20: Okay. So it was just, what made him come to the realization that this is something he needed to attend?
5: The last time he was viewing something on television, which was not pornography, but I happened to be in an area where I could see what was happening in the struggle. And there have been a number of times that we've talked and I've brought things to his attention, but this time...
20: No, really quick, Jean, your phone is breaking up. I don't know if it's on your end or on our end.
5: Okay, I'm sorry.
20: No, that's okay.
5: I told him that what I saw just strikes me so much as an addiction, as an addict, and I said, you have got to do something. And so he knew about your program years ago, had looked into it, but between the timing, the location, and the cost...
20: Yeah.
5: And the sense that I can do this, I can soldier on.
20: Mm-hmm.
5: Those things prevented it, but it was just amazing, and I'm so grateful. So thank you, and if anybody, I know I'm a man that's not going to listen to a woman necessarily about this, but I highly, highly encourage consideration of this, to bring something into the light, into a situation where people are encouraging and not wiping over, not glossing over, but giving you the tools and pointing you to the Lord in a way that is so specific to this particular battle.
20: Yeah.
22: Hey, Jean, I wanted to ask you on a personal level, what did you have to do as he, you know, as you were preparing for him to go to that conference now, what are some of the action steps that some of our listeners who have husbands who are in the same place, but maybe they haven't gone yet, what advice would you give to them?
5: I would, first of all, suggest that the wives seek support for themselves, which I did quite some time ago. Okay. And I would encourage gentleness in the way you encourage your husband. I think to be as understanding and compassionate. But in my case, I had mentioned this before, years ago, but this time, what I witnessed and brought to his attention, and he couldn't deny, and he just realized, yeah, I can't do this on my own.
21: Well, I'm proud of you, Jean. I'm proud of you for confronting your husband. I mean, confrontations are not a bad thing. Sometimes we assume that you know, that means conflict is about to happen, but conflict doesn't always occur from a confrontation. And as you're explaining here, that confrontation was needed in order to be able to bring him to that realization. So I'm proud of you. And when you said, I don't know if guys will listen to a woman, obviously your husband listened to you. And I think it is powerful for you to tell that story. And so I think that's an encouragement for wives out there to don't delay, don't let it go years. Confront in a healthy way. The Bible says it's the kindness of the Lord that leads us to repentance. So you're right. When we go in attacking and guns blazing, that creates shame and defensiveness comes out. But it's something that needs to be addressed. And it's our most successful intensive, I think.
4: And that is what Jean said, that she approached her husband in a gentle way. She could have, like you said, guns blazing, just like, I can't believe you're doing that or whatever. But she was just like, honey, we need to talk. You need to go to Every Man's Battle. We'll talk a little bit more about Every Man's Battle when we come back. Jean, thank you so much for calling in with your endorsement and your recommendation of Every Man's Battle. We'll be right back on New Life Live.
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20: 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Hello.
0: Thank you so much for taking my call. I'm a monthly supporter, and I just want to tell everybody out there, if you're listening, you're being blessed, so bless the ministry.
20: Oh, thank you, Renee. God bless you.
0: Well, I...

0: So she let him move in. He wouldn't keep a job, wouldn't, you know, clean up. Anyway, 2 years ago, her daughter suddenly passed away, and she found her, and it was devastating. Her health started going downhill, and she was going to move into a nursing home. And I said, no, let me move in. I'll help take care of you. You know, we're not going to let you, you know, go to a nursing home just like my sister and I took care of my dad and my mom before they passed. And anyway, he was there. He tried to move his girlfriend in, and they were doing drugs. And I said, no. And so they moved out, eloped. But now she got pregnant. So last December, she moved, let him move back in for a couple months to get their life together. Well, her family took her in but wouldn't take him, and she filed for divorce. Anyway, he won't get a job. He's doing the same thing. I think he's on bipolar meds, but he has started marijuana smoking in the house. We told him he couldn't. Now my stepmom is hearing him on the phone saying that he's very angry with me and he might hurt me. So she's afraid for my safety.
1: Oh, man.
0: Last week, he was going to hurt himself, so he called 911, thank goodness, because I don't know what would have happened if my stepmom had found him, you know. Mm-hmm. Anyway, he's in the hospital. I had the pastor come talk to her yesterday, but she's still not. I know she's going to let him back in. And my sister, she doesn't want to deal with it because her husband died last year, and now she's kind of living the life that she's always wanted to, getting involved in movie production and stuff and traveling around. So she just dumped him on us. He's 25, about to be 26, you know, so that she doesn't have to worry about him. But I'm afraid for my sake. We got locks on our doors at night, and we lock our doors, you know, and I just can't deal with this. But
1: yeah.
0: She lets, I feel guilty. But if she lets him back in, I don't know that I can stay there.
1: Right, right. What would you guys say?
0: And I feel guilty leaving her by herself, but she's, you know, I mean, she doesn't want him there. She told me to take care of it one time, and when I tried, she yelled at me. She's like, you're not going to tell me what to do. And I'm like, I'm not. I'm just asking you. We need to give him a time limit to get a job, get his stuff, you know, get his life together. And she never follows through. She's like, I'm just praying about it. I'm just praying about it. And I'm like, prayer's good, but we need an action plan. And she won't do that. And if she lets, before it was just not a good situation. Now, she even said, I'm hearing him talk to people on the phone, and I'm afraid for your safety. He might hurt you.
1: Wow.
2: Mm-hmm. Wow, Renee. So your stepmom is a classic codependent. And, you know, these types of situations happen where they just get so complicated, so entangled, it almost feels like it's impossible to start to untangle it. But you are very aware, you're seeing it, and unfortunately, because you live there, you know, you're embroiled in it too. And I understand the guilt feeling, but I think your nervous system, your body is telling you something. There's a danger here. And the fact that he's making these statements and your stepmom herself is saying that you may need to be concerned. I think, you know, if something happens to you, you're not going to be able to help anyone, and it's going to be a tragedy here. So you may have to set down that marker of if he moves back in, because this is a great time to have him not move back in, because I'm hearing you say that he's hospitalized right now. And when you're hospitalized, it sounds like it's an involuntary type thing. He's likely under the care of a psychiatrist, and they're putting him on medications. And somebody who has bipolar disorder, they really need medications because it's a medical imbalance. You can't think your way out of it. And you have these highs and you have these lows, and it's not really your fault, but it impacts you and it impacts others. And people with bipolar disorder, they can tend to make very extreme decisions especially when they are in a manic mood here. But I think your body's trying to tell you something, and I think you're right. I think you may have to put that marker down and say, if he moves back in, we are going to have to move out. That doesn't mean that you can't check on her, but you know, every state has something called adult protection services. So that if he does move back in and then some concerning things happen, you don't have to deal with this alone. You can make a call to Adult Protective Services and you can say, hey, I'm feeling some concern. And then somebody, you know, now the state starts to, or the county starts to then step in. And sometimes it takes the crisis.

0: this to happen, it actually often takes the crisis to occur for people to work their way out of a pattern like this, and that, because that's what the codependency pattern is. People just stay stuck, they stay embroiled. But I think you're seeing, it's like watching a train about to wreck. You can see that's about to happen, and the best thing that you can do if you're not in control of the train is to get off the tracks.
1: Mm. Yeah. Renee, hey, first, let me just also say thank you so much for your support to New Life. You said that at the very beginning, and so grateful for that. And then you call and, you know, you are in a mess. Actually, the perfect place for him to be is that hospital. I'll tell you why. The reason is because before they leave, typically there's a plan to be made. And I'm not sure you're going to be able to be involved in it much because you're a tad bit distant, but your stepmom can be. And so in your stepmom needs a plan. You said that. And she's not listening to your plan. So really the plan of a professional, it kind of is, I mean, I'm not saying it's easy, but it really is kind of a simple plan. And that simple plan is he may need to go on for other care someplace else. He may need to live someplace else. And if your stepmom is involved in that, or you, and if you can get into it, great. He's going to have to give permission at his age for that to happen. But if you can work through a plan that keeps him from being in the home, that's probably better for him. Long term, you want him to thrive. He's not going to thrive back if he goes into a home with a codependent, because the codependent's going to allow the same thing to happen over and over again. See what I mean?
2: Exactly.
1: Yeah. So if that plan that the hospital helps make with you, it might be that psychiatrist. Sometimes they'll have, they will in this case, probably they'll have a counselor in there. I would jump into that and see if they can't help tell them exactly what you told us. They're going to help, you know, kind of create that plan. Your stepmom has to also, part of the plan is for him. Part of the plan is for her. And when Mark said, I'm going to have to move out, that isn't a bad thing. That can sometimes be a good thing, because what happens is you're kind of still creating a crisis, and she's going to have to decide, do I want Renee, who's loving and caring and unbelievably loving and caring, because this is just my stepdaughter, or do I want him in this room with me? It may be that that is all she needs, is to say, it's either, you know, you create a plan and he doesn't come back, or, you know, I'm going to have to move. And you're not saying you're walking away from her or you're walking away from the relationship. What you are saying is, you know, we need some tough love here. And that's where the codependent, sometimes it doesn't come from the family. Sometimes it comes from the professionals that young man is already, you know, dealing with. Does that make sense?
0: No, it makes total sense.
1: Yeah. Yeah.
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3: 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It includes 30 minutes of Q&A. 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So sign up for it. 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Here is Laura, who listens to us on Sirius XM channel 131. 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
7: Thank you. Thank you so much. I want to chime in and say I also have listened to you guys from early, early decades ago. Absolutely love all that you provide. You're such a blessing. I do give periodically as well. And I just wanted to call in and a quick call just to also let folks know the previous caller, by the way, who mentioned that she had a family member, you know, in the house and he's bipolar and whether he should come home. I just wanted to put out there, I have a sibling. I'm the oldest of six. And I have a sibling, decades, he started with bipolar, and he's on the high end. As you mentioned, they're manic, they can have highs and lows. He has been aggressive, he has been violent. I just wanted to offer that he has housing. If she goes to her local Department of Social Services for years, and he's bounced around, he's been in and out of hospitals, he's been in and out of jail, he's attacked folks, you know, he has his highs and lows. I want to offer for her that, yes, he sounds like he does not need to be definitely in the home with them because of his actions. And he can even get income. He could be, if he's diagnosed, you know, they have a process. He can get food stamps and a little income, and they can provide housing and counseling, and they will provide, you know, doctors and follow-up, and it's a beautiful thing. So I just wanted to, as an eyewitness, just offer that and put that out there for all of the callers as well. There are a lot of services out there.
3: Well, we appreciate that, Laura, and these services are readily available. Why do you think people don't take advantage of them more often? Could it just be because they don't know about them, or what do you think?
7: I think they don't know about it. I think they don't know about it. As a matter of fact, my mom just passed, and as the oldest, I retired last year to help with the caregiver for my sister. And a lot of people don't know that I hired a medical staff, a medical company that became her at-home doctor. And they walked us through her condition. Every week, a nurse came in, an aide came in. They provided supplies all through her Medicare. So people need to check their Medicaid, their Medicare benefits, and you would be surprised what is out there.
3: Yeah.
1: Laura, you are explaining that so well. You know, sometimes people don't do it because they don't know. Simply don't know. Mm-hmm. And so that's where they have to. You did some work. You did some looking around. You did some digging, and you found good things. Mm-hmm. Sometimes they don't trust, and maybe somebody has had a bad experience with, it's government, and maybe they've had a bad experience. Yeah, but that's not, I normally am with you. I normally hear good things. Now, again, where they're getting their housing and where they're getting their counseling, sometimes, there's probably better places to live or sometimes even get counseling. But the point that I'm saying is that it's actually readily available. And I appreciate that. Even with our previous caller, if she didn't know that, then she could call Department of Social Services. She'd go online and just look it up and at least get the insight and input on, steer me in the right direction. But they've got to do the work. They got to roll up their sleeves a little bit because
7: it is a research. That's true. You just have to put the work in and kind of look. And I'm an information geek.
1: Yeah.
7: And I will do that.
1: You did it. Good. Well, you helped a lot of people by telling us. Yeah.
7: Absolutely. And it could be different names. Could be Department of Behavioral Services, NAMI, the National, Association of Mental Illness. Mm-hmm. Every area has their local offices. There's so much out there, people. You don't have to suffer and have this person in your home because it is definitely, you want to prevent any.
0: Laura, did you say this was your brother? Did you say this was your
7: brother?
0: Your brother is he on medication now?
7: Absolutely.
0: Okay, and has that stabilized things for him?
7: It's and you guys know I'm talking to the choir with you guys. It's been an up and down because they give him meds and then they have to try the meds. Sometimes it doesn't work. They have to switch it up. Sometimes he doesn't take it. He feels, I'm healed. I don't need it. And he doesn't take it. Because he does smoke. It's a lot with it. So it's not a one and done where the person goes, they get diagnosed, they give him meds, and then, we're set. No, they have to track the meds, see how it's affecting the person, look at their lifestyle, make sure they're not doing drugs, marijuana, drinking, bad influences.
0: And that's common where people have bipolar disorder when they're in that upper, what we call feeling really good, they won't take their medications because they feel good. It sounds like you guys had to hold some very, really strong boundaries at times and do some of the things that Jim and I were suggesting to Renee.
3: Renee, yeah.
7: Absolutely, and it also involves blocking the person on the phone because they will drive you crazy. They will go on and on, and thank God for services and you guys, but a lot of folks don't know. They just don't know. I want to just put that out there.
0: No, this is a good encouragement that it takes a team approach, it takes a family, it takes everybody getting together. And again, it's not about blaming the person who has the diagnosis again, because they don't choose to have this diagnosis and it severely impacts them. But we need to recognize reality that it does have a significant impact on them and others around, and we need to learn to come together. And sometimes we've got to hold those really strong, uncomfortable boundaries at times so the crisis does happen, so the person moves towards recovery.
3: Mm-hmm. Yeah, 30 seconds.
1: Yeah. No, I want to praise you, Laura, for letting us know and for letting our listeners know, because again, you did the work, and that can motivate anybody who has a struggle in this area to go do the research, do the work, and a lot of times it's going to come out a lot better. It's not perfect. It's complicated, mm-hmm. but you keep doing it. So way to go. Way to go, Lori. You get the award of the day from New Life.
3: Thank you so much for calling in today to New Life Live. 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We'll talk to you next time.
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18: God called on Joshua to step up and assume the challenging leadership position of Moses. 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Here's Dr. Michael Youssef.
19: Every single one of us, like Joshua, we are all standing at the threshold of a great work. And the work that God did in the Old Testament He did through the prophets and the priests. But in the New Testament, because all the believers are prophets and priests according to the Word of God, therefore, it is the call of God upon your life to do what only you can do.
18: In preparation for the death of Moses, God enlisted Joshua to assume Moses' role as Israel's leader. It was a huge step of faith for Joshua. Even though God had taken Joshua through a long season of preparation before this difficult time. Hello, welcome to Leading the Way with Dr. Michael Youssef. As Dr. Youssef begins today, looking at the story of Joshua, keep in mind that this is also the story of you. God has called you for a special purpose. And like Joshua, what you may be saying to God right now is something like, "You want me to do what?" In this episode, Dr. Youssef takes you into Joshua chapter 1 and Joshua's call to stand in leadership. And it's also a challenge for you to step up, take on what God has ahead for your life, no matter what that may be. So let's listen together as Dr. Youssef begins today's Leading the Way.
19: Today I'm beginning a new series of messages entitled, "You Want Me to Do What?" And that series of messages come from the book of Joshua. Some of you know this, some of you don't. When I begin a new series of messages, I always go to my colleagues when we meet on Wednesdays, and I say, "This is what I'm thinking. Here's what God laying on my heart." And I invite them to help me come up with a title. Those guys are extremely creative. They really are. And so we were doing the same thing about this series of messages. I told them how and what God is laying on my heart, and so many ideas were coming up for a title. Until one of our colleagues, who shall remain nameless, he came up with this title. He said, "You want me to do what?" I said, "That's it. That is exactly it. For I am convinced that that's exactly how Joshua reacted when God said to him, 'I want you to take the Israelites and cross the Jordan into Jericho and beyond.'" And heaven knows how many times I looked up to heaven and I said to the Lord, "You want me to do what?" And I'm convinced that when you get challenged in thinking of your position in Christ and you call the call of God upon your life, I'm sure some of you are going to say, "You want me to do what?" Well, the first thing that God wants you to do is to step up. That's the first thing He wants you to do. Listen to me. Every single one of us, like Joshua, we are all standing at the threshold of a great work. And the work that God did in the Old Testament, He did through the prophets and the priests. But in the New Testament, because all the believers are prophets and priests according to the Word of God, therefore, it is the call of God upon your life to do what only you can do. Every single person here is called of God, and no one can say, "That's not me. That's not me." Because Joshua's task is your task. Joshua's call is your call. Joshua's leadership is your leadership. But listen, whenever God calls you to work, which He is calling you today, He will always, always, always, always will give you encouragement along the way. All the encouragement that you need from the Word of God. You will see here three times in just few verses, three times, God encouraged Joshua. We say, why is that? Well, you imagine Joshua facing this fortified city, this fortified town, and realizing that it's an impossibility. And for you, you might not be standing in front of a fortified city wall, but you may be standing before a colleague who has no time for Christ or even interested in salvation. It may be a person who has a hard heart. It may be a person who is crusty on the outside, but absolutely desperate on the inside. It may be a person who may be self-sufficient on the outside, but on the inside, he or she is fearful, and they desperately in need of somebody to give them hope. And Joshua was facing a fortified city. And we may be facing varieties of Jerichos in every office, in every factory, in every environment you live in. In fact, when Joshua was to step up and do the work that God called them to do. It was a time of crisis. It was a time of opposition. It was a time of indifference. It was a time of confusion and upheaval. It was a time of a powerful enemy from the outside, and there was moral decline on the inside. And if you do not believe that we live in one of those times, you must be living in another planet. On the outside, there are terrorists who are committed on the destruction of Western economic system. There are terrorists who have convinced themselves of the rightness of their cause, and they love death more than we love life. We have terrorists who are constantly plotting and planning and believing that sooner or later they'll bring us to our knees. That's on the outside. And on the inside, we have more and more people who living in a culture that loves ease and comfort. More and more people who have opted for easy believism. More and more people who are turning away from the truth. More and more people who have exchanged intellectual rigor and thinking for shallow emotions. We have more and more people who prefer to live by what they feel is right than what is right. Listen to what one of our cultural analysts have said about the 21st century Western culture. He said they have graduated from Enlightenment ideology and are more peer-driven, feeling-driven, and right-brained than their forebears. They are increasingly new barbarians. They lack refinement or class, and their lives are often out of control. They are increasingly exploring worldview options from astrology to Zen, and they are often looking in the wrong places to make sense of their lives and find their soul's true home. And we have a culture that is filled with desperate people. And in the midst of this, the world is crying for few who are committed, few who are courageous, few who know the power of their eternal inheritance, few who are ready to give hope to those who are in despair, few who love God and His Word more than their comfort, and those few are found in this church today. That is all of you, all of you. The book of Joshua opens with the following words. Very interesting. Moses is dead. Moses is dead, and now it's time for Joshua to step up. And I thought about it, and I said, in many ways, I can truthfully say to you that the day in which the clergy and the evangelists and the ministers have done the work of evangelizing is gone. That the day in which people would listen to evangelists and clergy and preachers have gone. And that the only difference that's going to be made in the world today is going to be made by you and you and you, wherever you may be. Amen. Whether you're a school teacher, whether you're a homemaker, whether you're a student, whether you're a healthcare giver, whether you're a lawyer, whether you're an engineer, whether you are in the real estate business, whether you're in the computer business, whether you're an office worker, whether you're in neighborhood clubs, wherever you might be, whether the police officers or firemen or whatever factory worker, wherever you are, the old days are dead. And this is a new day. Let me stop here. Some of you said, well, I feel inadequate, and this is not for me. I can't do this. Some of you are saying, you want me to? What? Someone said, man, I just come to church. I want my needs met. I don't want to be challenged to be a minister in my office and in my work, whatever, in my workplace. I just want to be. Let me tell you something. When Jesus uttered those holy sacred word and said, seek ye first the kingdom of God and His righteousness, and all these things will be added to you. He was telling every one of us that when you turn your heart toward His call on your life, when you turn your heart toward what is dear to His heart, He's going to meet all of your needs. You give Him yourself, and He will meet all of your needs in His riches in Christ Jesus. So listen to me. Being a witness for Christ at work, telling of how Christ saved you, telling about how Christ forgave your sins in whatever environment you find yourself, is the key to discovering that all of your needs are already met and you just haven't seen it yet. I'm convinced that Joshua's heart probably skipped a few beats when God said, okay, Moses is dead, now your turn. And that is why, as I said to you three times in few verses, God had to say it three times. I am personally convinced that Joshua was very contented and very satisfied to live under the shadow of Moses. I really do. And many of you are contented with the fact that the ministry staff will do the work of the ministry, and that's not for you. That the ministry staff are going to do the work of the Lord. But here's the reality, my friend. The work of the Lord will not be accomplished until every one of you see yourself as Joshua. And you begin by doing what? Stepping up. Hear me right on this one. You have been and you will continue to be equipped. You have been and we will continue to be encouraged. You have been and you will continue to be ministered to and served in every way by all the equippers, the staff members. You have been and you will continue to be grounded in the Word of God. That's never going to change. To those of you who still feel inadequate, those of you who feel like Joshua, looking at the fortified city, and said, I haven't even told my co-workers that I'm a Christian yet. Man, I have got that fortified city. I haven't even witnessed to Christ yet. I haven't even told people I go to church yet. And you're looking at that fortified city that you're facing. Those of you who are like Joshua looking at the river and they say, how am I going to go across the deep waters? I can imagine what went through his mind at the time. Honestly, I can just imagine. Here they are, a young nation. They've just been out of slavery, been living in the desert, and they're facing this mighty ancient civilization with a great army, giants as they called them when they spied the land. I can imagine here they are, tent dwellers, and then they're looking up at these walls of Jericho, fortified stone walls with mighty gates. I can only imagine how their heart was pounding at the call of God. But just as Joshua had God's provision, so will you. All he's asking you to do is what? I was thinking about this and I remember this story about Henry Morehouse. Henry Morehouse had a daughter who was paralyzed from the waist down, and that always weighed very heavy on him. And one day he came home, and he came into the house, and he saw his daughter, and he kissed her, and he said, honey, where's mom? I have a parcel for her. And the little girl said, well, mom is upstairs. Oh, but daddy, can I give her the parcel? And he thought for a minute, and he said, Minnie, you can't even carry yourself upstairs. How are you going to carry the parcel? With a smile on her face, she said, daddy, I'll carry the parcel, but you'll carry me. Beloved, I want to tell you something. That's exactly what God will do when you step up. He's going to carry you. Look at Joshua's situation. God promised him the land. That's why I call it the promised land, because God promised it to Abraham. God is going to carry Israel across the river. God was going to carry them across the wall, but as it turned out, the wall collapsed. But God carried them anyway. God was going to carry them all the way to the end of that land. But they had to show up. They had to be prepared to fight. They had to be prepared to win. They had to be prepared for victory. They had to be prepared to obey God's instructions. All they needed to do was what? Step up. You want me to do what? Step up. That's what God wants you to do. And that is why there's a threefold courage. Announcements by God. And I want you to think about these very, very carefully. I want to tell you this. Whenever you get into the enemy's territories, whenever you get into Satan's territories, he is not a very happy camper. And we're going to see that in the next message. But remember this. God never, never gives a command without a provision. He never gives a command without a promise. Listen to verse 5, Joshua chapter 1. God is saying, I'll not drop you or abandon you. I will never.

0: never leave you in the lurch. How do you like that modern translation? In fact, God said, he said it three times. Why three times? Because I am convinced that even after the second time, Joshua was still terrified. His knees were still knocking. He said, you want me to do what? Here's encouragement number one. Encouragement number one was in the promise of God. Encouragement number two was in the word of God. Encouragement number three was in the presence of God. Look at the encouragement number one and the promises of God. Verse 6. When you are serving God's purpose, beloved, listen to me. When you are sharing God's message of salvation, when you are witnessing on behalf of God, you can do it with courage. Why? Because God promised it and God will never fail. He said, I gave my word to Abraham. Any of you who understand a little bit of history would say, wait a minute. He said, that was 400 years ago before Joshua. God promised Abraham. Oh yeah, listen to me. When God promises you, he is going to keep you until you're 100 years old in order to fulfill his promise. That's the way God works. He promised Abraham he ain't going to go back in his word. And he never forgets. And when you know God's promises and trust in God's promises, you will have confidence. You will not be worried about rejection. You'll not be worried about results. You will not be worried about perception by others. You will not be worried about critics. Why? Because you are trusting in the promises of God. Secondly, encouragement number two, it was in the word of God, verses 7 and 8. My word has power in it. You obey it and experience its power firsthand. That's what God is saying here. There is power in my word. You obey it and experience that power firsthand. Oh, you might get some setbacks. You might get some snickerings. You might get some mocking. You might get some joke or two. You might get some stiff opposition. But you hold on your ground and you will be amazed how quickly the other will crumble. God said to Joshua, the true prosperity and true success will come from you holding tenaciously onto the word of God. Thirdly, the encouragement number three, it was in the presence of God. Verse 9, have I not commanded you to be strong and courageous? Don't be terrified. In other words, don't be intimidated, literally. Don't be discouraged. Why? For the Lord your God will be with you wherever you go. I can imagine poor old Joshua, he has to hear the encouragement number one and encouragement number two, and he's still shaking in his knees to be sure, yeah, I got the promise of God. Yes, I got the word of God, but I still, what good would they do me when I'm in the heat of the battle? What good would that do me when I'm facing these giants with big spears? And God says, okay, I am giving you my presence, and that must and should be the greatest encouragement of all. That is, I'm going to go ahead of you, I'm going to go beside you, and I'm going to go behind you. I'm going to be closer to you than your own skin. And Joshua said, okay, I'll step up based on these three things. Listen, there's no secret for victory. It's revealed here. You have intimacy with God on a daily basis. You listen to God, not to yourself or your ego. Listen to God. Not to what you want, listen to God, what he says on a daily basis. Then trust in the presence of God moment by moment, and you will have the victory. Father, amen. We are so grateful to you that whenever you call us, you do not call us to failure, but you call us to fruit in the kingdom, who loves you and knows you, to be a minister of the gospel, in whatever they may be. And so, Father, I pray that those words would not be forgotten. Father, let your Holy Spirit imprint those words on the cortex of our brains and our hearts. And Father, remind us that Jesus said, don't be gazers, but occupy till I come. And Father, for those who still have shaky knees, give them strength today. For those who still don't know, give them courage today. And for those who are hesitant, I pray, let your threefold promise of encouragement be with them today. For I pray this in that mighty name that's above every name, Jesus.
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0: Some of you, I know, probably are miserable in your work, and you're saying, I know God doesn't want me here. But I got news for you. If God doesn't want you there, he's going to move you from there. But you stay there until God moves you. All right? He has a purpose for you being there. Even the difficulty and the difficult circumstances and the difficult people that you're dealing with, they are part of God's overall plan to bless you and bless them.
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2: The CEM Network is pleased to present Ronald L. Dart and Born to Win. The Bible is a very down-to-earth book. It's written for men and women who actually have to live every day in this world, who have to deal with human needs and human nature. Oh, there are a lot of high and lofty ideals in the Bible, make no mistake about that. But most of us live most of our lives a long way short of the ideal. Does the Bible have anything to say to those of us who are struggling down here in the mud? Does God care that we're often alone and depressed? Does he understand that when we have been deserted and left alone that we need someone? Did God make us with a sex drive and then tell us you can't use it, can't indulge it? Does God care that a woman who has been left with two kids by a louse of a husband who ran off with his new cutie, does he care that she cries herself to sleep a lot of nights alone in an empty bed? What does God have to say about the real down and dirty problems that you have to live with? The biggest problem we have is not so much with God or the Bible. It's with the interpreters of the Bible, some of whom sit in ivory towers and hand down solutions that real people just can't live with. You know, a good example of how God addresses real human problems is found in one of Paul's letters to the Corinthians. When you read it, you realize there's nothing new under the sun, that human nature hasn't changed. Marriages came apart in those days too. And people had to figure out how to live their lives from that day forward, how to feed the kids, how to handle the loneliness, and how to solve the problem of a human being who needs to be loved and needs to be held. The Christians in Corinth wrote a letter to Paul, and he answered their letter. In the process, he gave us some information that should be kind of helpful to ordinary human beings. He said, it's in 1 Corinthians 7, by the way, in verse 1. He said, "Now concerning the things whereof you wrote to me, it's good for a man not to touch a woman." Oh, that's not the answer I was looking for. It's not good for a man to touch a woman. Wait, remember the qualifier, Paul said. "Now concerning the things whereof you wrote to me." Paul was addressing a question we don't have, and we have little idea how that would affect the meaning of this section here. But one thing we do know, Paul is not here stating an eternal principle. It's a narrow judgment for that time and that place. Listen to his further qualifications. He says, then, nevertheless, having said, you know, it's good for a man under these circumstances not to touch a woman, but nevertheless, to avoid fornication, let every man have his own wife and every woman her own husband. Now, this is just a frank admission that human beings have sexual needs. And in order to avoid us living like a bunch of alley cats, every man should have his own wife, every woman should have her own husband, because we can then fulfill the sexual needs that we have with one person
8: with whom we live and share our lives. Now, it's a plain acknowledgement here that sex is a primary need of men and women, and it's got to be accommodated. Paul goes on to say, and it's almost as though he's a little bit embarrassed in the way he has to put it. He says, "Let the husband render to the wife due benevolence, and likewise also the wife unto her husband. The wife has not the power of her own body, but the husband, and likewise also the husband has not power of his own body, but the wife." What in the world does he mean by that? Well, he means you shouldn't use sex as a weapon in marriage. You shouldn't withhold the sexual relationship from one another for anything except, well, what he says in verse 5. "Defraud you not the one the other, except it be with consent for a time, that you may give yourselves to fasting and prayer, and then come together again, that Satan tempt you not for your incontinency." Now, the words both from Paul and from the King James translators are very delicate, but it says, "If you do abstain from sex for a little while for spiritual reasons, get back together again, lest Satan tempt you sexually because of your abstinence." It's the way the body works, folks. It's just the way the thing is built and designed by God. We have yearnings that must be satisfied. And for many of us, if they're not, we're going to commit sin. Now, Paul then throws in one more thing in verse 6. That I think is truly important if you're going to understand his letters. He says in verse 6, "But I speak this by permission, not of commandment." In other words, I'm not saying you have to do this. I'm just saying this is probably what you need to do. "I really would that all men were like myself." What do you mean by that? He was single. "But every man has his proper gift of God, one after this manner and another after that. Some people," he says, "can be single, and some people can't." Now, that's a fact of life. Jesus understood that, and Paul understood that. Jesus, in his famous comments about divorce and remarriage, clearly understood the fact that you cannot, once a person is out and ousted by her husband, expect a woman to be single the rest of her life and not commit sin. And so Moses, in the law, made provision that a woman who had been thrown out of the house by her husband could get married again. And Jesus said, "I wish it weren't that way, but I agree with Moses." Now, when Paul says, "I speak this by permission, not of commandment," he's pointing out to us that his writings and his rulings are highly affected by culture and by circumstances. It's wrong to take Paul's writings out of context and to try to apply them literally in some other time and some other place. His writings are the truth, and they have become scripture, but we are expected to treat them as temporal judgments. They illustrate the application of God's law to a time, a circumstance, a culture, and a people. They are true, but they may well have different application and different consequences in the modern world. Now, let me see if I can explain what I mean. Jesus said, "Not one jot or one tittle could pass from the written law as long as heaven and earth continue." That's found in Matthew 5, verse 17. In the law, we find this statement written. It's in Deuteronomy 22 and verse 8 if you want to look it up. Quote, "When you build a new house, then you shall make a battlement for your roof, that you bring not blood upon your house if a man fall from thence." Well, that makes sense, doesn't it? If somebody's going to be up on the roof of your house, you need to have a battlement around it so they won't accidentally fall off. Now, if this law is true, and if this law has not been abolished, does that mean that all of us homeowners should get a contractor out to build a battlement or a balustrade around the roofs of our houses? No, not at all. The houses of the time when Deuteronomy was written had flat roofs with easy access, either external steps or sometimes internal access from the house. People actually slept up there in hot weather. And I don't know, you want to be a sleepwalker, sleeping on the roof? Well, the law was a statement of liability that if someone got hurt by the design of your house, you were responsible for it. Well, now the only people who are ever on my roof are professional workmen who have insurance. I don't have a balustrade on my roof. On the other hand, I have a high deck at the back of my house. It's about a 9-foot drop from the edge of the deck to the ground below. I have a balustrade around that, lest somebody fall off of it and get hurt. I realize that having not made that provision, if I don't put that balustrade around, somebody does get hurt, I'm likely to get sued and wind up losing a lot of money to take care of that person's medical bills. Now, it's stupid to argue that this law is abolished. That's tantamount to saying that the law that declares us responsible for harm we cause to others has been done away with. Oh, give me a break. Of course not. We are still responsible. Even the modern laws of English common law and American law recognize that if you are careless in the design of something and cause someone to get hurt, you're liable. Now, the law of God is designed to reveal right and wrong where conduct, policy, relationships, and work are concerned. It's okay to use common sense and to make

0: applied with common sense, it can get a little ridiculous. So there were a lot of divorces in the early church, for whatever reason. What were these people, once they were divorced, supposed to do? Stay single for the rest of their lives? We'll talk about Paul's answer to this important question after these words.
1: What did Jesus really say about divorce? If you have been through the agony of divorce, do you have to live single for the rest of your life? Write or call for this eye-opening article, Is There Life After Divorce? Write to Born to Win, Post Office Box 560, White House, Texas 75791, or call toll-free 1-888-BIBLE-44 and tell us the call letters of this radio station.
0: I say, therefore, to the unmarried and the widows, Paul is writing in 1 Corinthians 7, verse 8, I say to the unmarried and the widows, it's good for them if they abide even as I. Paul was single, I guess, and I guess he thought, well, everybody ought to be able to remain single. But no, he recognized that not everybody could do that. And he says in verse 9, but if they cannot contain, let them marry, for it's better to marry than to burn. Now, commentaries will differ a lot about what Paul meant about better to marry than to burn. But basically what he's saying is that if you have the need, if you can't really control yourself, he said, get married. It's far better to get married than to live in some kind of misery over and trying to control your appetites or your sexual appetites. Or even let's get this a little more basic, even just the basic human need to be touched, caressed, and held, or to lie in bed next to another warm body. He says, get married. And to the married I command, now this doesn't come from me but from God, Paul says, making a very clear distinction. Let not the wife depart from her husband. Marriage is supposed to be for life. And if she departs, let her remain unmarried, or let her be reconciled to her husband. And let the husband not put away his wife. A short, quick statement back in the book of Malachi that says, God hates divorce. And the reasons for it ought to be apparent. Look at the miserable, wrecked lives that people get out of these divorces and what it does to children. Somebody said, if you think marriage is difficult, wait till you try divorce. Divorce is hard, and it's hard on people. It's hard on families. I remember one day I was sitting watching a football game on television, and a doorbell rang, and I got up and went to the door, and it was some fellow coming around selling storm doors and storm windows for my house. And so I walked out on the step to listen to his spiel. He hadn't been talking to me 5 minutes until he started telling me about his divorce and all the bitterness and all the anger and all the hostility. It really tears people up. And I know a good friend of my wife's who had gotten a divorce, and it was some months later. Told her frankly, if I had it to do over again, I wouldn't do it. I was stuck it out. Divorce is hard. And Paul says, don't go that way. Don't go down that road. Stay with your husband. But there was developing in the church at the time a new problem. Homes were being split, not because somebody burned the bacon, not because somebody complained too much, not because somebody had a harping attitude. Homes were being divided over religious differences. And to these people, Paul says, to the rest speak I not the Lord, to this particular group. If any brother has a wife who believes not, and she's pleased to dwell with him, let him not put her away. I guess the temptation had been during that period of time because one's belief in Christ, one's faith, one's belief in God was so strong and so critical that once you were baptized and came into the faith of God, that it was a danger of it provoking a rupture with the other mate in the marriage who was not converted and not a believer in Jesus Christ. And I suspect from what Paul says here, some of them had been actually saying, well, I guess we better get a divorce. I'm a Christian now, and you're not. Paul says, don't do that. And the woman that has a husband that believes not, if he's pleased to dwell with her, let her not leave him. If the unbelieving mate wants to hang on to this marriage, hang on to it. For the unbelieving husband is sanctified by the wife, and the unbelieving wife is sanctified by the husband. Now that is fascinating. Because what God seems to be saying through Paul here is that whenever he looks with favor upon a person, the word sanctify is an interesting word all by itself. It means to set apart. And as it's used in the Bible, it means basically to set apart for God. So that whenever someone who is a saint, a Christian, goes under the waters and comes up out of the waters of baptism.

0: They are set apart from the world in God's eyes. What's fascinating is, so is her unbelieving husband or his unbelieving wife. They receive special attention from God. They're set apart from the world. How in the world can God bless a wife without blessing her husband? And so it is. Then he adds another rather interesting concept. He says, if you don't do this, your children are going to be unclean, but now they are holy. The distinction between holy and unclean that he's talking about here is set apart for God or simply left out there in the world on their own. The fact is, a wife leaves her husband and leaves the kids there with him, well, they don't have her sanctification. They don't have God's, the attention that God has placed upon her is not there for the children. And so whenever you split up these marriages and the children are perhaps taken away from God or away from the believing mate, you've actually allowed the children to slip out of the benevolent gaze of God. If the unbelieving depart, on the other hand, Paul says, let them go. A brother or a sister is not under bondage in such cases. God wants us to have peace. Note well, he does not say here, as he said earlier, let him remain unmarried or be reconciled. He declares the person unbound. You have no bondage, no need to go chasing after this person, no need to try to hang on to the marriage. If the unbelieving is going to go, let him go. But now, this whole thing, he says, and with this in mind, he says, what do you know, O wife, whether you shall save your husband? You shouldn't just get up and walk out of this marriage. You should stay there and live in this marriage and be a good example, and not necessarily trying to force your religion on your husband or your wife, as the case may be, but actually living the life. How do you know but what you'll save your husband? And how do you know, a man, whether you shall save your wife? And how do you know in the process whether you might save your children? Because that is where the really critical line must be drawn. But as God has distributed to every man, and as the Lord has called every one, let him so walk, and I ordain this, in all the churches. Now, what does that mean? Well, he goes on to explain. Is any man called being circumcised? Let him not become uncircumcised. Is any called in uncircumcision? Let him not become circumcised. In other words, however God calls you, that's where you are. There were, by the way, Jews of that time. It was not easy to be a Jew in these days. And the unmistakable sign of being a Jew was circumcision. And apparently there was some sort of a surgical procedure, some skin graft that people did even back in those days to try to turn uncircumcision back into circumcision. And Paul says, don't do that. You know, whatever state you're in, stay that way. He says circumcision doesn't amount to anything. And uncircumcision doesn't amount to anything, not in Christ. What's important is the keeping of the commandments of God. Now let every man abide in the same calling wherein he was called. Are you called to be a servant? Don't worry about it. If you can get free, go ahead. If he that is called of the Lord being a servant is the Lord's free man, also he that is called being free, well, he's Christ's servant. You're bought with a price. Don't become the servants of men. Brethren, let every man wherein he is called, therein abide with God. Now, the pattern that Paul is describing here is foreign to us in the 20th century. But the idea is clear. When God calls you, you don't have to go back and straighten out everything in your life that might have been done wrong. You don't have to move heaven and earth or go through surgery or do all sorts of things in order to please God. Just don't worry about it. Stay in the calling in which you have found yourself or the state in which you were when God called you. Now, naturally, you're going to have to clean up your life. That's not what Paul's talking about. He's just saying you don't have to straighten out your past. Stay with me, and we'll finish Paul's thoughts after this message.
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0: When you read through 1 Corinthians, in fact, most of the New Testament, you have this strong feeling that you really are looking in on a very different world, and you ought to. It's a different culture, a different language, a different people. And what complicates it even more is that you bring Paul writing a letter to a Greek church, and Paul is a man who grew up in a Hebrew culture, and his native language was certainly not Greek, although I'm sure he was fluent in it. But the letter that he writes to these people into and discussing their problems are a little hard for us to follow at times. In verse 25, for example, he says, "Now concerning virgins, I have no commandment of the Lord, yet I give my judgment as one who has obtained mercy of the Lord to be faithful." Well, now, just how much judgment do you have to have regarding virgins? Well, what Paul's talking about is a woman who's been betrothed to a husband. I mean, to a young man who's hopefully to get married. And he says, "I suppose, therefore, that this is good for the present distress. I say that it is good for a man so to be. Are you bound to a wife? Don't try to be loose from her. Are you loosed from a wife? Don't look for a wife." Now, there have been people in time gone by that have looked at this and have said, well, a man's single, he ought to just stay single. God doesn't prefer marriage. He's opposed to marriage. And that's not what Paul's saying. Paul says, it's good for the present distress. Now, I don't know what the present distress was. Historically, there were some terrible persecutions and hard times that came upon the churches in those days. And just exactly how this related to one of them, I couldn't tell you. All I can tell you is that in the context of Paul's writing, he is giving his judgment about a cultural situation, a situation in time and place, and says that in this circumstance, well, if you're bound to a wife, you don't have to get a divorce, but if you're single, you're a whole lot better off to stay that way. But then he goes on to say, but if you marry, you have not sinned. Well, I should hope not. Looking back from our perception, why in the world would that even be a question? Well, it was at the time, it was in the place, and it was under those circumstances. He goes on to say, if a virgin marries, she has not sinned. I tell you this, though, such people shall have trouble in the flesh, but I spare you. Well, now look, I can hear some of you out there already saying, oh, yeah, when we get married, you're going to have a lot of trouble in the flesh. And that's true, of course. Having to learn how to live with another person, how to get along with another human being means trouble in the flesh, but that's not what Paul's talking about. Paul is saying that the time and the circumstances in which you live, in which we live right now, you're going to be a whole lot better off if you stay single. Rather than taking on the obligations of marriage, you're going to have a lot more trouble in the flesh married than you will if you're single, if you're free, and if you have the flexibility that comes with that. That's all. He's not saying any more than that. He's not handing down a law for all times and all circumstances and all civilizations and all places. All he's doing is saying, in this circumstance, under these circumstances, in this place, this is my judgment. And he says, but if you marry, you haven't sinned. Now this I say, brethren, the time is short. I don't know what he meant by that. Something was on the horizon. The time is short. It remains that both they who have wives are going to have to be like they had none. And I can understand that in a time of persecution, in a time when certain demands are being made upon the church. Well, I remember, for example, there was a time under Soviet domination in Eastern Europe when Stalin's people decided they were going to really try to get rid of Christianity, and one of the great moves they made to get rid of Christianity was to attempt to destroy the Lutheran Church. And the way they did it was they shipped all the pastors off to Siberia, and all the husbands were taken away from their wives, and the wives and the children were left alone. All the Bibles were taken away, all their books were taken away, they were forbidden to practice their religion. And it was left, frankly, for the women, all by themselves, to maintain their faith. They got together, and by the things that they had memorized, they put back together some forms of Scripture. They deposited in their children, through memorization, what they knew of their prayer books and of their Scriptures, and they kept their religion, their faith, alive through that time. So when Paul says the time's coming, it's short till it comes, that those who have wives are going to have to be as though they didn't have any. And those that weep, you're not going to have time for crying. And they that rejoice, there's no time for that. And those people that buy are going to have to act like they don't own anything. And they that use this world had better not be abusing it, for the fashion of this world is in a process of passing away. In fact, their world, their society, their circumstances were going to change radically in the years to come with the persecutions that were going to descend on the Christian church. And Paul goes on to say, I really want you to be without anxiety, without carefulness. He that is unmarried cares for the things of the Lord, how he may please the Lord. He that's married cares for the things of this world, how he may please his wife. You have to do that, guys. I mean, if you're married, you are now responsible for another human being. And you have to take her into consideration. You have to think about her. You have to think about her feelings, about her needs, her wants, her desires. You can't just do what you want to do at every turn of the road. And so Paul says there are going to be circumstances when you're going to be better off single. It's true of men, and it's true of women. However, if you marry, you certainly have not sinned. There is a difference, Paul says, between a wife and a virgin. The unmarried woman cares for the things of the Lord, that she may be holy both in body and in spirit. She that is married cares for the things of this world, how she may please her husband. And that is as it should be. Now, I speak this for your own profit. I'm not trying to trip you up, but for that which is comely, what looks good, and that you may attend upon the Lord without distraction. However, and here comes a really strange piece of Paul's writings. He says, if any man thinks he behaves himself uncomely toward his virgin, he means the woman he's engaged to, if she pass the flower of her age, getting a little old, and need so require, let him do what he should. He sins not. Let them marry. Nevertheless, he that stands steadfast in his heart, having no necessity, but has power over his own will, and has so decreed in his heart he will not marry the virgin, he also does well. So he that gives in marriage does well, and he that gives her not in marriage does better. Really awkward the way this is worded in both in all the translations, really, as you read through it, because it's just difficult. It comes out of a different culture, different time, different place, and different problems. Paul then goes on to say in verse 39, the wife is bound by the law as long as her husband lives. If her husband is dead, she is at liberty to be married to whoever she will, only in the Lord. But you know, he says, I think she will be happier if she stays after my judgment, and I think that I also have the Spirit of God, if she would simply stay single. After all these years, I really wish we had that letter that the Corinthians wrote to Paul. I think a lot of the things he says in this chapter would probably make a whole lot more sense. But we understand them well enough. So until next time, I'm Ronald Dart.
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7: This is Holy Land Moments, a radio ministry of the International Fellowship of Christians and Jews. At the National Religious Broadcasters Convention in Dallas, Texas, the Fellowship's Caleb Burrows and Gadi Takeman Dan spoke with Israeli Navy Captain Guy Barak.
8: We are still in this war. You know, we are right now in the middle of this hostages deal. And most important thing for us is that we will bring all of the hostages back home as soon as possible. Those who are alive and those who need to be buried in a respectful way in Israel. And I don't know what's going to happen next, because, you know, all these deals are dealt by the political level, and I'm a military officer, but we as a military, as the IDF, ready for every scenario that comes, either during this hostages deal or afterwards. Not just, by the way, not just in the Gaza Strip, because as you're probably familiar, we're fighting in 7 different fronts, either in Lebanon with Hezbollah, the terror groups from Syria and Iraq, the Houthis from Yemen, of course, the Gaza Strip, the terror comes from Judah and Samaria, and of course, Iran, who is behind all the evil that's going on in the Middle East. You know, for now, we are having a presence that we're limited it by time and specific areas, so we can guarantee that the kind of a threat we had on October 7th next to the Gaza Strip will not happen in a scenario up in the north.
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5: 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As he continues the series, Making Sense of It All, here's David to introduce the conclusion of his message, Trusting God in Times of Trouble.
6: Well, today we open our Bibles to Psalm 37, and this is one of the most powerful psalms when you're going through difficulty. 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These instructions are so powerful, and they're played out in the psalm, and we're going to talk about it today on Turning Point, so don't go anywhere. We're here to help you and encourage you as we study the Word of God together. 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This book takes you into the scriptures that were called into play when certain decisions had to be made. 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This book, 100 Bible Verses That Made America, is yours for the asking when you send your gift to Turning Point during this month. It's only available from Turning Point, and it's yours for a gift of any amount in the month of July. And we hope you'll take advantage of this opportunity to add this to your library, to your reading schedule for the summer in this 250th anniversary of our nation. Here is part two of Trusting God in Times of Trouble.
7: So here's the first thing. Are you delighting in the Lord? And if you are, the Bible says if you delight in the Lord, He will give you the desires of your heart. When you delight in the Lord, He'll probably change your desires. And He will give you the things that you really want, that He really wants you to want. And when you get them, they'll be the things you always wanted. When you trust in the Lord and delight in Him, He will give you the desires of your heart. Oh, I could give you some testimonies about that from my own life. You say, well, that's true, Pastor. How does one trust and delight in the Lord? How does one delight in the Lord? Well, I want to show you something that I think is a pretty neat little formula that will help you. And that is over in the 119th Psalm, just a few pages over. And I promise you, as you're heading there, I'm not going to read this psalm. It's the longest chapter in the Bible, Psalm 119. Somebody told me this is the psalm you want to have read when they're about to execute you and they ask you, is there any scripture you would like us to read? This is the psalm you want to have read. But as you know, the 119th Psalm is all about the Word of God. The Word of God is mentioned in almost every verse. But interestingly enough, the word delight is found 6 times in Psalm 119. And I want to run through these scriptures, and you just, if you got your Bible open, you can just follow because I'm going to take them in order. Notice verse 16. I will delight myself in your statutes. Notice verse 35. Make me walk in the path of your commandments, for I delight in it. Verses 69 and 70, the proud have forged a lie against me, but I will keep your precepts with my whole heart. Their heart is as fat as grease, but I delight in your law. Verse 77, Let your tender mercies come to me that I may live, for your law is my delight. Verse 92, unless your law had been my delight, I would have perished in my affliction. Verse 174, I long for your salvation, O Lord, and your law is my delight. Now let me ask this question, class. Did you get it? What is the psalmist delighting in Psalm 119? What is it? The Word of God. He may call it the statutes, the law. He uses a lot of synonyms for the Word of God in this psalm. But what David is saying is that he has found his delight in the Word of God. Now, here is the formula for what you do when you're trying to delight in the Lord. I know this will be a bit convicting to all of us, but let's just swallow this pill a little bit together and recognize it's the truth. Here it is. Your attitude toward the Word of God is usually a mirror of your attitude toward the Son of God. Your attitude toward the Bible is your attitude toward Christ. In other words, if you say, I delight in the Lord, and you never open this book, you're just fooling yourself. Because where do you learn about the Lord? You learn about Him in this book, don't you? So when you delight in the Word, that's how you learn how to delight in the Lord. You know what will happen when you start to delight in the Word? You will see Him on every page. Even in the Old Testament, He is prefigured and prophesied and pictured, and His typology is all over the book. When you delight in the Word, you will discover all of a sudden that you're delighting in the Lord. I don't know that you can do one without the other, because the Word of God, both the written Word and the living Word, are united eternally together. Do you delight in the Lord? When you're going through difficult times, get your focus off of your problems and your focus on your Savior and delight in Him. That will keep him in perfect peace whose mind is stayed upon Him. Isaiah 26:3. Trust in the Lord is the first one. Delight in the Lord is the second one. Here's the third one. Commit your way to the Lord. This is verse 5. Commit your way to the Lord. Trust also in Him, and He shall bring it to pass. So we're going to say these three things together now, one right after the other. Are you ready? Here's our little formula. Trust in the Lord, delight in the Lord, commit your way to the Lord. Now, what's the difference between trusting in the Lord and committing your way to Him? Well, the word commit means to take something that you currently have and totally and completely release it to somebody else. Literally, what the psalmist is saying is you should take your way, your life, and give it over to God. Commit your life to Him. Roll your burdens on the Lord. Give your stuff to God. And don't hang on to it yourself. This is a common truth, both in the Psalms and in the New Testament. Psalm 10:14 says, the helpless commits himself to you, Lord. You are the helper of the fatherless. Psalm 55:22 puts it this way, cast your burden on the Lord, and He will sustain you. 1 Peter 5:7 is one of the first verses I learned as a little kid going to Sunday school, and here it is, casting all your care upon Him, for He cares for you. When we commit our way to the Lord, we take all of the issues that we're dealing with in our own life. We take the inequities that we see in the world where bad people get promoted and we get passed over. We take the financial things that happen to us when we trusted people we thought were good and we discover they're not. We take all of that, and while we try to do our best to manage it in the power of the Holy Spirit, there comes a point in time for all of us where we have to bundle all this stuff up and just say, Lord, this is way too much for me. I'm just casting it all to you. I'm giving it to you. I was going through, well, my wife still calls it Black May. When I came here many years ago now, we had 1 month. It was probably the worst month of our life. Just some turmoil that happened is just kind of one of those things. And I was overwhelmed. I was 40 years old. I'm telling you, this was a long time ago.

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12: You see, most of us are constantly being shaken. We're being stressed. We're being pulled. But when I look to the Lord, I'm not going to be shaken. I'm not going to let anything shake me. 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
13: Today on Focus on the Family with Jim Daly, British evangelist J. John has words of encouragement for each one of us. Thanks for tuning in. I'm John Fuller.
9: Over the past few years, J. John has become a favorite among you, the listeners, and so we wanted to share another great message from him. Today, he'll be talking about perspective, and if you've ever gone through a tough time, you know how important it is to have an accurate perspective on your situation. So I think this presentation will be invaluable to you.
13: Yeah, I'd agree. And here's J. John speaking at River of Life Church in Felixstowe, Suffolk, England.
12: Killy and I, we went to speak at this conference, and they put us up in a hotel, and we were put up on the 37th floor of the hotel, okay, pretty high. And we were about to go to bed when we started to hear some fireworks, and the curtains were already closed, so we opened the curtains, and we couldn't believe it. The fireworks were just outside our window. Literally, outside our window. But we were like one floor above the fireworks. So we drew two chairs, pulled them by the window, sat by the window, and we had a 30-minute firework display, and we were able to view them from above. And the perspective was completely different to any other experience that we had had in our lives viewing fireworks. Now, what do we need in life? We need insight, we need foresight, we need oversight. Insight is like looking at something detail. So it's like looking at something through a microscope. Foresight is looking at a distance, but it's like looking through a telescope. Oversight is a bit like being in a helicopter, looking down at where you live. The perspective is very different. Yeah? Now, who has got insight? Who has got foresight? Who has got oversight? Okay, that's a question, not a rhetorical question. Who?
14: The
12: only the Lord. And that's why in worship, we are tuning into the melody of heaven. We're tuning into God. Because what do we want? We want to have His insight. We want to have His foresight. We want to have His oversight. And of course, we want to have some hindsight. Wouldn't you fancy a bit of that as well? Yeah, it would be very good to have a bit of hindsight, but sometimes, yeah, we've got so many blind spots, haven't we? Yeah, and if a human doesn't reveal the those blind spots, it'd be great if God will, and God will. He really will. So, what I want us to do this morning is I want to encourage you to look in five different directions, okay? Five different directions. You see, if we change the way we look at things, the things we look at change. Now, what was God's first question to Adam? Where are you? What was Jesus's first question? What are you looking for? That was his first question. God's first question, where are you? Jesus's first question, what are you looking for? Okay, so I'm going to ask you those two questions. Where are you? Where are you hiding? Are you hiding? Behind some fig leaves? Where are you? What are you looking for? And I want to remind you this morning, is look in five directions. Okay, number one, look up. The psalmist in Psalm 121 wrote this, I lift up my eyes to the mountains. Where does my help come from? My help comes from the Lord, the maker of heaven and earth. Look up. Are you feeling a bit kind of down and heavy, burdened? Don't look down. Look up. Where does my help come from? My help comes from the Lord, the maker of heaven and earth. I'm looking up. Have you noticed today? People with their little mobile phones, and they walk in the street like this, don't they? I can't believe it. How they do it and kind of not looking like this. Now, have you noticed this? I do people watching. I actually like going to coffee shops for a little coffee, nice almond croissant, but I like watching people, okay? And I've noticed this. They do this. Now, when you remove the phone, notice their body posture. They all need to see a chiropractor. They're like that. They're hunched up. Stand up. Look up. This lady went to see her GP because she was feeling kind of very down, very downcast. And the doctor said to her, look, this is what I want you to do. Because the doctor knew that she, from home, she walked to the station to go to work. So she says, right, this is what I want you to do. For 4 weeks, I want you to walk out of your house, walk to the station, and when you walk to the station, I want you to look at the chimneys of the houses. Okay? And just do that. That's my prescription for you. 4 weeks, come back and see me. She went back to see the doctor. The doctor says, how are you? She says, I'm amazing. Amazing. You know why? Because she stopped looking down. She started looking up. Because she looked up, she could breathe better. She could feel better. I mean, just the physical posture of just looking up. And for us, of course, we're looking up to the Lord, the maker of heaven and earth. And it's a reminder, isn't it? This Lord, who's the maker of heaven and earth, I mean, if he made the whole earth, all the heavens, he's pretty capable. Isn't he? He's pretty capable. And it's a reminder that actually when I start looking up rather than looking at focusing on my little problems, I gain insight, I gain foresight, I gain oversight, and it changes the way I see things. So we read in Psalm 105 verse 4, look to the Lord and his strength. Seek his face always. Look to the Lord. Look to his strength, because our strength is weak. And we read, those who look to him are radiant. They're always looking to the Lord. They're spending time with the Lord. They're drawing from the Lord. Psalm 16, verse 8, I keep my eyes always on the Lord. With him at my right hand, I will not be shaken. You see, most of us are constantly being shaken. We're being stressed. We're being pulled. But when I look to the Lord, I'm not going to be shaken. I'm not going to let anything shake me. I'm not going to let anything make me feel downcast. So look to the Lord. And there's quite a lot of pressure in our society, in our world, in our communities not to do that. But I would rather stand with God and be judged by the world than stand with the world and be judged by God. Okay, number two, look in. So we read in 1 Samuel 16, verse 7, the Lord doesn't see things the way you see things. People judge by outward appearance, but the Lord looks at the heart. Psalm 139, search me, God, and know my heart. Test me, see if there is any offensive way in me. We were staying at this hotel, and I'm like a little kid when I get into the room. I want to have a look at the view, look at the room, and then I go into the bathroom. And this particular hotel, there were two sinks. I was a little happy bunny, and they had a big, big mirror, and, you know, like five times the size of our mirror. And I'm like, whoa, you know. But sometimes the big mirror is, you know, it's a bit too big really, isn't it? Because you don't want to see everything, do you? And but then there was this little mirror. It was a magnifying mirror, and the light came on, and I looked at myself, no! And Killy thought I'd slipped in the bathroom. So she comes running in, what's the matter, what's the matter? I said, I've got blackheads. You see, I hadn't seen the blackheads even in the big mirror. The big mirror didn't show the blackheads. I pulled this little mirror out. It was like, I thought my nose was one big blackhead. Where did I get this blackhead from? Now, what would it be like if you and I looked into God's mirror? At the airport, you've got to put your stuff through an x-ray machine. You've got to go through a machine. What if we went through God's x-ray machine? What would God pick up? What would God pick up in my mind? What would God pick up in my heart? What is it he would pick up? What would he see? He'd see all sorts of things. Jesus made eight statements. They're known as the Beatitudes. And the word beatitude in Greek, magarios, blessed, be happy. Yeah. And in one of those, it says this: blessed are the pure in heart who shall see God. Okay. The word pure in Greek, I'm Greek. Yeah. So don't worry. But now you can say you know a little Greek. But the Greek word for pure is katharos, which literally means no mixed motives. So who are the people? Who are the people that are going to see God? They're the people who have no mixed motives. They're the people who have no agenda. No other agenda, no other motive. They're the people. There's no underlying hidden little thing going on here. I'm looking to the Lord. That's what I'm looking. I'm looking to the Lord. But I know as I look into my heart, I need some cleansing. We look up, we look in. I'll revisit the looking in a moment. Number three, we look back. So we read this in John 1, verse 29. John, who is John the Baptist, saw Jesus coming towards him and said, look, there is the Lamb of God who takes away the sin of the world. He's the one who takes away the sin of the world. We've got three sons. When our firstborn son, he was about four. He and I went to buy his mum a Mother's Day present. So we're out looking at stores. He's 4 years of age. We go into one store. As we walk into the store, there's this massive sign, and the sign read, do not touch. All breakages must be purchased. Why didn't I just walk out? I mean, and it's not just I've got a four-year-old son. I know what I'm like. It's almost like because it says do not touch, there's this pull, isn't there? You just want to prove the point that you can if you wanted to. But Michael's only four, and I saw it from the corner of my eye. He knocked it. And it was like slow motion as this thing just fell to the ground. And I was like, no! And it fell to the floor, push, smashed. The manager came out of nowhere. I mean, it was like, beam me up, Scotty, you know? And the manager just stood there, didn't say a word, pointed to the sign, do not touch. All breakages must be purchased. Now, there's no way that four-year-old Michael could pay for the damages. Only his daddy could pay for the damages. There is no way that you and I can pay for the damages. Only our Heavenly Father can pay for the damages. 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
12: Number 4, we look around. And in Matthew 5, verse 14, this is what we read. You are the light of the world, like a city on a hilltop that cannot be hidden. No one lights a lamp and then puts it under a basket. Instead, a lamp is placed on a stand where it gives light to everyone in the house. In the same way, let your good deeds shine out for all to see, so that everyone will praise your Heavenly Father. So yes, we have sung. Yes, we are fellowshipping. We're digging into God's word. But when we leave as his witnesses, as his ambassadors. You see, people don't care how much we know until they know how much we care. They don't care how much we know until they know how much we care. Now, some people create happiness wherever they go, and some people create happiness whenever they go. I mean, let's be honest, come on, there are, aren't there? I mean, sometimes when they leave, you're like, oh, that's good, isn't it? Oh, dear. Don't be one of these people that creates happiness whenever you go. Be one of these people that creates happiness wherever you go. In other words, you and I can make the difference in someone's life. So leave the church today and say, Lord, I'm a channel of your goodness and grace. Help me to make a difference this week. Whatever it means, whatever it is, whether it's to a neighbor, whether it's to an acquaintance, whether it's a random person, what can I do? How can I be a channel of goodness, a channel of grace, a channel to touch the lives of others? Do you ever occasionally get a prompting and remember someone you haven't seen for years? Yeah. Doesn't that happen randomly? Well, where did that thought come from? Was it just a random thought, or was it a God thought? Was it God bringing that person to your attention? I remember once there was, I said to Killy, I really feel God wants me to go and pray for this woman. So Killy goes, well, you better go. And I said, you know, it's an hour there, and then I'll end up spending an hour with her, and then an hour back. That's like 3 hours. Oh boy, where am I going to find 3 hours to go and do that? Anyway, time passes, and I said to Killy, I really feel I should go and pray for this woman. And Killy goes, well, you better go. I said, yeah, it's an hour there, an hour, back. I got to find 3 hours. You know, I've got to find like a whole morning or a whole afternoon. I didn't go. A few weeks after that, we listened to the news Our alarm goes off at 5:58. We listen to Tweet for the Day on Radio 4. 6 o'clock, get the news headlines. The news came on. The number one news of the day, the woman died. She's on the news. Her name's Amy Winehouse. Okay, and you're thinking, well, how could you have gone to see her? Because she rented my cousin's house. And my cousin said to me, John, whenever you want to go and meet Amy Winehouse, tell me and I'll take you. And I didn't go. Because, like, it's going to take me 3 hours. I didn't go. I was so remorseful. I was repentant. And I said to the Lord, I will never do that again. And I can honestly say to you, my wife's here, that since that day, any kind of prompting, any kind of quiver in my liver, any kind of anything, I'm doing it. I'm going to go. I don't care if I look like a fool for Christ. I'm going to do it, and I have done. I think of somebody, I'll contact them, I'll phone them, I'll email them, I'll text them. I feel a prompting, I'll go and do it. I'll just go and do it. And I have, and I will continue to do it until I'm promoted to glory. So I'm encouraging you, don't be like me. Now, you know, I didn't go and see her. Did God have a plan too? Did someone else go and see her? You know, it's a challenge, isn't it? So just do it. Do it. And so we read this in 2 Corinthians chapter 4, verse 18. So we fix our eyes not on what is seen, but what is unseen. Since what is seen is temporary, but what is unseen is eternal. Eternal. You know, the Bible says that the length of a good life is 70 years and 10. Okay, now 70 years and 10, that's 70 years. Now, some of you are thinking, goodness, I'm older than that. But even if you got 100 years, do you realize that 100 years is just a blip on the eternal screen? It's just a blip on the eternal screen. That's all it is. So it's like, whoa, look ahead. And live your life in the light of eternity. And prepare yourself for eternity. You know, not many people today have got that hope. A lot of people's hope today is a bit like a hospital gown. You're usually not as well covered as you think you are. Well, you can hear it sometimes. You hear it in people's voices. Oh, I hope so. What do you mean you hope so? This is a done deal. We look forwards. Life without Christ is a hopeless end. But life with Christ is an endless hope. It's an endless hope. I like what Job wrote. You will feel secure because there is hope. So I want to encourage you to leave today saying, that's what I'm going to do. I'm going to keep looking up. I'm going to keep looking in to remain clean. I'm going to keep looking back because it's only the cross that redeems me, saves me, heals me. I'm going to experience all that. And then I'm going to look around. I'm going to be a channel of this to others. But I'm going to look forwards. Go as far as you can see and see how far you can go. Go as far as you can see. You see, that's the thing, isn't it? Because it's like, well, how far? I can see right up to there. But when I go up there, I can see further. That's my encouragement to you today. Go as far as you can see. And then see how far you can go. Press on. Move on. Become bigger, better for the Lord. Look up. Look in. Look back. Look around, look forwards.
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9: That was such a great message, and I think I'm going to have both my boys listen to it. It seems like young adults are especially susceptible to having tunnel vision, and Jay John's message was such a great reminder to always be looking for the bigger picture. That's true for all of us.
13: I think so, but especially for this generation of 20s and 30s. There's something there that they need.
9: Yeah, and Jay John just has so much wisdom. And we finally got him to come to Colorado last fall, and it was really a joy to meet him and Killy. They're very genuine, and over the few days they were here with us, they spent a lot of time just praying for the people they met in the halls. It was awesome. One of the things that most impressed Jay John and Killy during their time here was our team of counselors who spend all day on the phone giving great advice and listening to people who need the help. That's a free service we've been honored to provide for almost 50 years now. So if today's program brought up an issue that you'd like to talk about, perhaps you're worried about someone who seems to have lost perspective in life, maybe it's you, just give us a call. 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
5: When we interview folks for membership in the church, sometimes we ask this question, you know, do you have a personal faith? That's a perfectly good question. But maybe it would also be a good question to ask, do you hold the apostolic faith? Do you hold the same faith as the apostles? Because frankly, the apostolic faith is the only faith worth having.
6: Welcome to Open the Bible with Pastor Colin Smith. And Colin, I think we need to begin with a definition, because I think there may be some people who are listening who would say, yeah, I've got a faith, but I don't know if it's an apostolic faith. What's that?
5: Well, it's the faith that the apostles announced and that they themselves believed. It's very interesting that in the New Testament, we have all kinds of different ways of describing the faith, the deposit, the faith once delivered to the saints. Faith isn't just what you happen to believe about Jesus. There is such a thing as the faith, and that's why we're given the New Testament scriptures, because the apostles laid it out as they received it from the Lord. And 1 Corinthians 15 takes us to the very heart of that, because you have the apostle Paul there saying, here's what is of first importance, that Christ died for our sins, he's buried, he's raised from the dead. There's the core of it. That's the apostolic faith.
6: And that is part of what we are diving into in today's message as we begin a series called Everything You Need for Life. And Colin, the series is really pulled out of the book of 2 Peter.
5: 2 Peter chapter 1 and verse 3. It's a marvelous statement that God has given to us in Christ everything that we need for life. Boy, do I believe that? Do you believe that? That for everything you are facing, God has given you what you need in Jesus Christ. That's a marvelous promise for us to take hold of today.
6: And that's exactly what we're going to do right now. So let's dive into the message. Here's Pastor Colin.
5: If you're thinking seriously, you've probably already done a double take at the title of this new series. I mean, everything you need for life. And don't you think that sounds a little bit ambitious, even pretentious, a bit overstated, bit of hype maybe? I'll tell you, I would not have dared to choose this title for this series if it was not exactly what Peter says at the beginning of this most amazing letter that we're going to learn from together over these next 2 months. Let's try and get into our minds what Peter is saying in 2 Peter chapter 1 and verse 3. God's divine power has given us
7: everything we need for life. That's what he says. Everything that you need for your life, for every circumstance you will face in your life, you have in the knowledge of Jesus Christ, your Savior and your Lord. Now, straight away, what Peter is saying here challenges the way that many folks think about Christianity. The natural way for us to think about our lives is to think of them in compartments. You know, there's my work, and then there is my family, and then there's my pleasure, and then, of course, there's my faith, and that's a very important part of my life, and then there are my hopes and my dreams, and you can go on filling out the compartments. And honestly, there are many folks who are quite convinced in their own minds, quite settled, that Jesus has everything we need for faith, for that little circle, but are not wholly convinced that Jesus has everything we need for life. Now, what Peter is doing here is he's painting an entirely different picture. He's saying, think of your life not as a lot of little circles, but as one big circle, and understand this, that the Lord Jesus Christ has everything not only for what you need for faith, but everything that you need for life. Now, if we can grasp that, then we will move our discipleship, our following of Jesus Christ, to a whole other level as we learn the message of this book over these next weeks. Now, notice Peter has a particular kind of life in mind. He talks about life and godliness. Got to put these two together. He's talking about a godly life, which is more rather than less. What does godliness mean? Godliness means simply a life that is centered on God. In Jesus Christ, you will find everything that you need for a life that flows out of a passion for God. So the life he's talking about is not an artificial one in which you try to conform to certain religious expectations and be a good person. No, we're talking about a life that is animated and energized by the presence and the power of God, and everything that you need for the freedom and the joy of that kind of life, you will find in your knowledge of Jesus Christ. Now, by any standards, what we're looking at right here is one of the most amazing statements in all of the Bible. It headlines what Peter has to say to us through this letter, and it takes us to the heart of authentic Christianity. Now, I want simply to address two questions this morning. The first is the question of the audience. To whom is Peter speaking? When he says that you have everything that you need for life and it comes from God's power through the knowledge of Jesus Christ, to whom is he speaking? And it's an important question because some of us may be nearly at the point of switching off already and saying, yeah, so much talk, and you don't really believe this. I just want to raise this question. How do you know he's talking to you anyway? Who is the audience? Who has everything they need for life? You need to know who he's talking to. And then secondly, we're going to look at what precisely is promised. Why is it that certain people have been given everything that is needed for life? And so these are the two questions that are before us. I hope you have your Bible open, by the way. We really, really want to encourage, bring your Bible. If you've not got one today, use one in the pew, but bring your Bible. There are two or three pages only that are 2 Peter. But let that letter in your Bible be a page that is inside you, because you've got it, you believed it, you've grasped it. Come with your Bible open

0: as precious as ours. So everything that he says in this letter is addressed to people who have faith, and he describes faith in a particular way. He says it's a faith that is as precious as the faith of the apostles. So Peter's writing to those who have faith. That immediately raises the question, what does it mean to have faith? What does it mean for you to be a person of faith? What is Christian faith? Because it is only to those who have the faith that he's speaking about that this promise is given that you have everything that you need for life in Jesus.
1: 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Here's Pastor Colin.
0: Well, I want to make four observations very simply from what Peter says here about faith. The first is that Christian faith is clearly faith in Jesus Christ. Notice that Peter affirms faith in Jesus Christ in three ways. First, in verse 1, he affirms that Jesus is God. He speaks about our God and Savior, Jesus Christ, verse 1. By the way, you may have heard some people say that Jesus is never referred to as God in the New Testament. If anyone ever says that to you, point them to 2 Peter chapter 1 and verse 1. It's right there. Or point them to Thomas' confession when he falls before Jesus, my Lord and my God. Because Jesus is God, he is God with us, he is God in the flesh. That's the core of Christian faith. Not only is he God, but he is Savior. Our God and Savior, Jesus Christ. You see, Christian faith is confidence in Jesus Christ. Confidence that he is able to do what he's committed to do. The world encourages us to have confidence in ourselves. The Bible encourages us to have confidence in Jesus. And a Christian will have far more confidence in Jesus than he or she ever has in themselves. I am very sure that in however many years remain of my life, I will mess many things up many, many times. I just know that. But I am absolutely confident that Jesus Christ will not mess up the thing that has been entrusted to him, which is to save me, to save you, and on the last day to present us faultless in the presence of the Father. We have confidence in Jesus that he will not mess up on that in regard to us. He's Savior, and that's the core of Christian faith. He's God, he's Savior, and he is Lord. Notice the statement there in verse 2, the knowledge of our God and Savior, Jesus our Lord. Now again, this is core to Christian faith, because Christian faith is confidence in Jesus Christ, that he's God, that he's Savior, and that he is Lord. This is a wonderful truth, and it is the bedrock of our faith. You know that you will face trials and temptations that seem too much to you. You may face circumstances of life that are beyond what you can handle, but you will never face anything in your life that is beyond what Jesus can handle, because he is Lord. What that means is that he is Lord over the strongest temptations and the darkest devils. There is no power, no circumstance in life or in death or in eternity that can somehow overpower him, and he is with you and he is for you if you belong to him by faith. So here's the first thing that Peter is saying to us very clearly. Christian faith is in Jesus Christ, who is Savior, Lord, and God, and for me and with me, and I have every reason to have confidence in him. Second, Christian faith is apostolic. First, it's faith in Jesus. Second, Christian faith is apostolic. Notice verse 1. He's writing to people who have, he says, a faith as precious as ours. Ours referring to the faith of the apostles. Peter writes as

0: an apostle. That's how he introduces himself. This is very interesting. We often talk in evangelical circles about personal faith. That's good because faith has to be personal. Nobody else can believe for you. That's something that you have to do for yourself. But Christian faith is more than personal. Christian faith is apostolic. To be a Christian means that you share the same faith as the apostles and that you have made what the apostles believe, what you believe, and that you share in their faith also. In other words, Christian faith isn't a sort of faith that you generate yourself or make up yourself. It is a personal embracing of apostolic faith, sharing the same faith as the apostles. So when we interview folks for membership in the church, sometimes we ask this question, you know, now do you have a personal faith? That's a perfectly good question. But maybe it would also be a good question to ask, do you hold the apostolic faith? Do you hold the same faith as the apostles? Because frankly, the apostolic faith is the only faith worth having. If your faith is just something you've generated out of your own head and your own ideas, it will die with you as it was born with you. So Peter is making it very clear here that Christian faith is faith in Jesus Christ. It is the apostolic faith. It means holding to the faith, as Jude puts it in his letter, that for once for all was entrusted to the saints. Here's the third thing about faith. Christian faith is both God's gift and his command. Now, notice that Peter stresses the first of these two, that faith is a gift that we receive. Verse 1, he writes, to those who have received a faith as precious as ours. So Peter is saying, recognize this about true faith, authentic Christian faith. It's not something you generate yourself. It's a gift. It is something that you have received. He's saying the same thing as Paul says in Ephesians chapter 2 and verse 8. Remember, Paul says, it's by grace that you have been saved through faith, and that faith is not from yourselves. It is what? It is the gift of God. So very clearly, Peter, Paul, the New Testament speaks about faith as a gift that we receive. But you have to put that alongside the fact that the New Testament also speaks about faith as a command that we must obey. For example, our Lord Jesus said to the disciples once, have faith in God. Now that's a command. Have faith in God. Paul said on one occasion to a man who was quite desperate, believe on the Lord Jesus Christ and you will be saved. That's a command. So we find this in the Bible. We have to hold these two things together, even though they're in some tension, or at least seem to be, that faith is spoken about in the Bible both as God's gift and also as his command. Now, that is teaching us something very important. By the way, have you ever thought about this, how strange it is for a preacher to say to someone who doesn't believe, you know, as is often said rightly in a sermon, you say to an unbeliever, I say to an unbeliever, believe in the Lord Jesus Christ. Put your faith in Jesus Christ. Now, you say, wait a minute. If a guy in the congregation is an unbeliever, that means he doesn't believe. And if he doesn't believe, he hasn't got any faith to put in the Lord Jesus Christ. So why is this guy standing on the platform telling someone who's an unbeliever to put his faith, which he doesn't have, in Jesus Christ? It makes no sense. You say, well, follow that line, how does anyone get saved? Well, remember, the disciples asked that question on one occasion, and you remember we saw in Mark's Gospel Jesus' answer. And the disciples came to that point and said, well, how does anyone get saved then? Jesus said this, with man it is impossible, but all things are possible with God. In other words, Jesus is making clear at this point that faith is not something that lies latent within us, that suddenly we waken up and say, oh, I'm going to exercise my faith now. I've always had it, of course, and it's just been lying there asleep. No, Jesus is saying that doesn't work. That's not possible. You don't have that. You depend upon God creating within you something that you do not have. You depend upon receiving a gift that you then are able to exercise, that salvation is from the Lord. Thank God for this, that God is able to create faith where it doesn't exist. He created the worlds out of nothing, and he's able to create faith out of nothing. He's able to create it where it does not exist, even within you. Come to church here, and you have absolutely no confidence that Jesus is able to give you everything that you have for life. You say, how am I going to come to believe that? Well, if it's just up to you, it's impossible. But all things are possible with God. Now, I'm pausing on this because it may be just the thing that opens the door of hope for some person today. Let me tell you a story about a very famous Christian leader by the name of Augustine. Augustine was brought up in a godly home, but when he was a teenager, he rebelled against everything he had ever been taught, left home and threw himself into the most immoral of lives, had many mistresses, and found that he developed a pattern of life that sucked him in to a point where he felt he could not change. And his story is very powerful because I speak to folks quite often who will say, Colin, Pastor, I just can't change. And there are folks who come to church every Sunday and you hear the preaching, but what's really going on in your heart is to say, it doesn't touch me. You don't understand. I can't change. I don't have this capacity, whatever it is that you seem to be talking about. Well, you're in exactly the position that Augustine was, where he found himself bound in patterns of behavior that even when he wanted to change them, he found he could not change. And it was out of that experience, and then from coming to the Bible, that Augustine formed a prayer that has become very famous, and it is a very helpful and insightful prayer. He prayed this to God. He said, Lord, command what you will, only give what you command. Say that with me, will you? Command what you will, only give what you command. You see what he's saying? Lord, you're absolutely free to tell me to do anything that you want to tell me to do, but please recognize this, I can't do it. So if you really want me to do something different from what I'm doing, you're going to have to do something in me to make me what I'm not, to change me in some way. You're going to have to give what you command because I don't have what you command. You can call me to have faith in the Lord Jesus Christ. I don't have faith in the Lord Jesus Christ. If that's what you want me to have, will you do something within me to make me different from what I am and to give me what at this point I do not have? Now you see, this opens the door of hope. If you are not yet a Christian today, I want to encourage you to come to God today in exactly the same way as Augustine did. You can come to God today and you can say, look, you command me to have faith. I don't have it. So will you give what you command? Make me what I am not. Put into me what I do not at this moment possess. See, that is what becoming Christian is. It's not a sort of self-improvement program. It is a regeneration. It is a recreation. It is something that God does within you. And Jesus says, ask. And you'll receive, seek, and you will find, knock, and the door will be opened to you. Don't let your own sense of not having what it takes keep you from God. That's the very reason to come to God. In fact, that's the only way to come to God. We sing it in one of our hymns. Nothing in my hand I bring, simply to your cross I cling. That's how you come to God. That's why you can come. However bad the circumstances of your life, you come in the same way as Augustine came. Because with man it's impossible, but all things are possible with God. And I promise you that if you will come to God like that today, it will change your life. Because at last you're admitting the truth, which is that you cannot change yourself. You cannot save yourself. You're casting yourself on Him. You are agreeing with Jesus that your salvation is not possible except for God. And, you know, there's a very strange irony about this, and folks who like to think you can just turn this round and round and round in your minds. But here's the irony. The first step of faith is to admit that you do not have faith and to ask God to give you what you do not have. That's how you come to it.
1: 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And Colin, why did you write this book?
0: Well, this is the third in a series on faith, hope, and love. And of course, the Bible says that these are the three things that are going to remain. It's very striking. Paul says everything else is going to pass away, but faith, hope, and love, they're going to abide, and the greatest of these is love. So I'm absolutely convinced that the greatest need of the Christian church today is a fresh outpouring of faith and of hope and of love. I mean, think about it. Everybody is looking for love. Everybody wants to find hope. Everybody needs someone to believe in. And God has given us these things in Jesus Christ. And the more we grow in faith, the more we grow in hope, and the more we grow in love, the more effective we're going to be in the world and the more we're going to be like our Savior.
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9: This is Holy Land Moments, a radio ministry of the International Fellowship of Christians and Jews. 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Burroughs shares one of our Heroes of the Holocaust stories called Right at the Museum.
10: Willem Sonberg was born in the Netherlands in 1897 and studied art in Amsterdam. As a young man, he traveled as an apprentice to a printer in Switzerland. Then, in 1927, Sonberg visited Vienna, studying printing techniques at several museums, including Bauhaus Dessau, the pinnacle of pre-war modern design in all of Europe. Returning to Amsterdam, Sonberg started work as a graphic designer, utilizing his printing skills. In 1928, he started a long relationship with the Stedelijk Museum. From 1937 to 1941, he served as the museum's curator of modern art. Then, when the Nazis invaded the Netherlands, began persecuting the country's Jews, he realized he had tasks of a more historic nature. He would accomplish more than simply tending to the museum's modern art and their design collection displays. It was then that Willem Sonberg helped organize the country's artists into a resistance group to work against the Nazi occupation. You see, in order to save Dutch Jews, convincing false ID cards would need to be forged. This way, Jewish people could pass as Gentiles, an effort that saved many lives throughout the war. Sonberg's skill at graphic design and his knowledge of printing were crucial to getting this enterprise of righteous forgery going. Producing the cards in the museum's basement and passing them out from his office, Sonberg supplied Jewish people with the papers that would save their lives. I'll share more of his story next time on Heroes of the Holocaust.
6: The State of Israel has recognized over 27,000 friends of the Jewish people as righteous Gentiles. 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
12: 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My guest today is Tim Chafee of Answers in Genesis. We'll talk about biblical theology on this edition of The Plumb Line. 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That's 515-297-7957. On today's edition of The Plumb Line, I'm your host, Jay Rudolph, and Tim Chafee of Answers in Genesis is my guest, and we are referencing some blog posts that he has at his website, MidwestApologetics.org, MidwestApologetics.org, and we're going to be turning to one for this first segment of part two of our discussion here, I guess third segment officially, between us on Noah, Ham, and the Cursing of Canaan. And you can find this when you go to MidwestApologetics.org and probably just put in Canaan, C-A-N-A-A-N, and that will come up and you'll be able to find that one because it's not part of the series that we're covering here. But the overall umbrella discussion concerns biblical theology. Talked a little bit about systematic theology as well in the opening. And by the way, if you missed the first parts of this, you can find those at places where you go for podcasts after it airs on the radio. And The Plumb Line goes up as a podcast. And so go to Spotify, for example, put in The Plumb Line with Jay Rudolph, and you'll be able to find this and all other episodes as well. Well, Tim, so let's talk about the significance then of this account, as some of the applications that you talk about anyway are found in Genesis chapters 1 through 11. And so we've got this whole situation with Noah following the flood, and when essentially the flood is completed and they start to move out of the ark, and then we have this account recorded in Genesis chapter 9, huh?
13: Yeah, that's right. And oftentimes people will call it the curse of Ham, which is clearly just not right at all, because the Bible doesn't say Ham was cursed. It says Canaan was cursed. So that's a misnomer, and we'll just state right up front, it has nothing to do with skin color or skin tone or anything. You know, some people have said in the past that, oh, this is why people have dark skin, because Ham was cursed. And it's like, oh, come on. But it's clearly not what's happening here. And so anybody who takes that approach, it's just fallacious, completely wrong, because again, Ham is not cursed, Canaan is. So I'll just skim a little bit of the passage here. It starts in Genesis 9, verse 18. The sons of Noah who went forth from the ark were Shem, Ham, and Japheth. Ham was the father of Canaan. These three were the sons of Noah. And so before it even tells us that Ham did something wrong, it tells us Ham was the father of Canaan. Notice that Noah began to be a man of the soil, and he planted a vineyard. He drank of the wine and became drunk and lay uncovered in his tent. And Ham, the father of Canaan, saw the nakedness of his father and told his two brothers outside. And then I think we know the rest of the passage. Shem and Japheth, they kind of go in backwards, take a blanket and cover their father's nakedness. They didn't see their father's nakedness. And then when Noah wakes up, learns what his youngest son had done, he says, cursed be Canaan, not Ham, cursed be Canaan, his servant of servants shall he be to his brothers. And then he said, blessed be the Lord, the God of Shem, and let Canaan be his servant. May God enlarge Japheth, let him dwell in the tents of Shem, and let Canaan be his servant. So that has been a strange passage for a lot of people. And there have been four different ways that Christians have generally taken that. The most, if I can say, innocent one, let me just clarify. I told you off air this wouldn't be like a PG-13 content-wise, but the way I'm going to talk about it is PG. So you've been warned. So the first one is just what it kind of sounds like in English. The Ham saw Noah naked. And the second one is that Ham actually emasculated or castrated Noah. The third one is that Ham did something much more vile, that he committed paternal incest, so essentially raped his father. And then the fourth one is maternal incest. So Ham did something with his mom, not with Noah. Okay. So real quickly, let's go through those. The first one, the idea that Ham just saw Noah naked, that's kind of what it sounds like in English. But if that's the case, the problem for them is in this view is that he kind of goes out and brags to his brothers, or like, you know, mocks Noah a little bit, like, oh, look at dad, such a lush, you know, what he's drinking. And so he's being disrespectful to Noah. That's kind of the idea. But then why is Canaan cursed? Why is Ham's fourth son cursed as a result of that? Mm. That doesn't seem to make any sense. And some people will say, well, all of Ham's sons were cursed, and it's just Canaan is mentioned. But that's not what the Bible says. Noah says, cursed be Canaan. So, and did the brothers' actions even make sense then? The Bible never says it's sinful for a man to see his father not wearing anything. You know, that's assumed that, oh, it would have been wrong for them to see that. Well, the Bible didn't say that. So that doesn't make a whole lot of sense. And again, there's no really good explanation as to why Canaan gets cursed. The second view, that Ham emasculates Noah, there's no indication in the text that he does that. There's a little bit of wording where it says, when Noah awoke and learned what his youngest son had done to him. So that's about the only justification. But there is a really weird, I'm going to say very loose parallel or loose resemblance in Greek mythology. You have Uranus, who's the sky god, is preparing to lie with Gaia, the earth goddess, and their sons, who are the Titans, seize him, you know, hold him down, and their youngest one, Cronos, castrates him. Now, that might sound really, really weird, but from that, all the blood, that's where all the people come from. All the people on earth come from that. One of the Titans who holds him down is named Japhethos, which is the name Japheth. And so there's a little bit of weird, loose parallel. And the idea behind that one is the reason that Ham curses Canaan is because through this, he's prevented from having a fourth son. So he curses Ham's fourth son, which I think is pretty weak, but at least there's a little bit of explanation as to why Canaan. It doesn't explain why the brothers would walk in backwards and cover him with a blanket. Wouldn't they try caring for him and, you know, stopping him from bleeding? You know? So, yeah, that doesn't really work. The third one has become more popular with the rise of the popularity of the LGBTQ movement, where this one is where it says Ham violates his father while he's passed out. And again, that's based on verse 24, where it says, when Noah awoke and learned what his youngest son had done to him. But again, even if that's the case, why would Ham go out and tell his brothers about it? Why would they go in and act the way that they did? Why would the author write it in such a very cryptic way when if you read what happens in Sodom, you know, it's pretty clear what the people wanted to do to the angels, that the Bible didn't shy away from that. So there really is nothing in the text that would tell us that. And the fourth view is that he did something with his mother. And if you put yourself in the shoes of the original audience or the sandals, the Israelites, they had already received, you know, we talked about in the last session how Mount Sinai came first. The giving of the law came before they were able to read Genesis, because that was something that God gave Moses either at Sinai or during that wilderness wandering. And so they already had knowledge of Leviticus. In Leviticus, we see that if you see one's nakedness, it's the same as uncovering somebody's nakedness, which is the same as intercourse. So here's what it says in Leviticus 20, verse 17. If a man takes his sister, a daughter of his father, a daughter of his mother, and sees her nakedness, and she sees his nakedness, he has uncovered his sister's nakedness, and they're going to be cut off from their people. It's talking about sexual intercourse. So seeing somebody's nakedness is the same as uncovering their nakedness. And then it says in Leviticus 20, verse 11, if a man lies with his father's wife, he has uncovered his father's nakedness. So the father's nakedness is doing something with his wife. Leviticus 18:7, you shall not uncover the nakedness of your father, which is the nakedness of your mother. Cursed be anyone who lies with his father's wife, because he has uncovered his father's nakedness. That's Deuteronomy 27:20. So when the text tells us that Ham saw Noah's nakedness, it's the same as uncovering his nakedness, which is the same as having sexual activity with Noah's wife. In other words, with Ham's mom, which is disturbing. And yes, it's disturbing, but then when we get to deny it because it's disturbing. But now think about how this makes so much more sense. Why did the brothers walk in backwards and cover their father's nakedness? Because they were covering up their mom, and they didn't want to see their mom uncovered. And why would Canaan be cursed? Well, what did the text tell us twice before it tells us anything about what Ham did? And Ham, the father of Canaan. So what if the passage is telling us how Ham became the father of Canaan? So in other words, Canaan is an illegitimate child, the child of Ham and his mother. So why does Ham tell his brothers? And this is where I think this gets even stronger. We have other cases in scripture where a son lies with his father's wife. You have Reuben, who lies with Jacob's concubine Bilhah in Genesis 35, and he loses his birthright as firstborn because of that. Absalom, when he takes over the palace in Jerusalem, and David's on the run, what's the first thing he does? He takes 10 of David's concubines and has sex with them on the roof of the palace so that anybody can see it. In a sense, he's saying, I'm in charge. I've got dad's harem. I'm in charge of the kingdom. Remember, just a little bit later, his half-brother Adonijah is the one who thought he was going to be king, and he kind of proclaimed himself king, but then Solomon is named king while Adonijah's out, you know, throwing a celebration. And when he comes before, you know, Solomon, he kind of pleads for his life, and Solomon says, hey, as long as you're a just man, no harm is going to come to you. But then Adonijah comes back and asks Bathsheba for one thing. He said, you know, the kingdom is in my hand, but my brother got it. I just have one request. Give me Abishag as wife. Well, Abishag was this young, beautiful woman who had lain with David. You know, they brought her in to, it says, keep him warm, and David didn't actually have intercourse with her when he was on his deathbed, basically. And so Adonijah asks for that, for David's last woman, if you will. And right then Solomon says, kill him, because he's attempting to take dad's woman. He's attempting to take dad's position. And so it's sort of like a power move. If you think about like the, almost like in the animal kingdom, like the young buck challenges the alpha. And if he wins, what does he get? He gets all the females. And so I think what's happening here is you have Ham goes out and tells his brothers that, you know what, I'm in charge now. I did this to dad's woman, and I'm the one in charge. Think about where else we have something like this. Who were Canaan's descendants? Well, they were the people that Israelites were getting ready to go into the land and either conquer or displace, right? Mm-hmm. They had to do 40 years in the wilderness because they were the spies. They caved the cowardice of 10 of the spies. But we have something very similar. Compare that to Genesis 19 with Lot and his daughters. After they escape from Sodom and they're living in this cave, Lot's daughters get him drunk, you know, two nights in a row, and they both become pregnant with their father's child. And the two children become the forefathers of the Moabites and the Ammonites. So if you're an Israelite, you're about to enter the land, and you know that on the eastern side, you have the Moabites and the Ammonites. Those are the people you're going to be dealing with. And in the land, you have the Canaanites. God is telling them, here's where these people come from. They're illegitimate children. You are the rightful heirs of the land. You are the ones who the promises were made to, not these illegitimate. So when Canaan is cursed, it doesn't mean that God is condemning Canaan to the lake of fire for all eternity or anything. It's just that he's not the rightful heir of the land. And so there's a lot more explanatory power. It explains why Canaan gets cursed. It explains these other passages, and it sets up what's about to happen as the Israelites go into the land.
12: Wow. Much more explanation, too, that we could dive into if we had the time here, but I've been kind of scanning through this great blog post that you have, great articles here, as you've been sharing. And yeah, I encourage people to go there to MidwestApologetics.org, and you can read this all for yourself and get more deeply into many of these things that we're talking about here. And the thing that came to mind, and we've got to get to the break here, but before we do that, it just keeps pressing upon me that here are those that God preserved their lives in the ark. They weren't killed in the flood like everyone else was. And they come out, and what are they doing immediately? Sinning.
13: Yeah.
12: It's like, wow, do you not just realize that your lives were just preserved and all the other sinners, you know, were killed, and yet you're just as bad a sinner? And so, and I think the reason I bring that up or state that is that all of us, you know, whether Noah and his wife and their family there that was preserved, or you're someone who is just sinning, slave to sin because you've never understood or never believed in Jesus Christ, and you live as a slave to sin right now. That's how we all were. We all have that sin nature. I want to just say that there is hope, there is freedom, and it's found only in Jesus Christ. And that is Amen. The number one thing the Plumb Line's about. I know that's the number one thing you're about as well, Tim. And so I want to share my email address as we go to the break again and ask that if you have not understood, maybe have not heard the explanation that you're a sinner in need of a Savior and that Jesus Christ is that Savior, he's the only one, he is the way, the truth, and the life. No one comes to the Father except through him. Jesus, the Son of God, the perfect, fully man, fully God, sinless Savior, said that himself. You can read it in John chapter 14, and he said many other things as well that help to explain this reality that he is fully God and fully man, and he is our Redeemer. He is the one who took your sin and my sin upon himself. He took our punishment for us at the cross, and then he rose from the dead victorious over sin and death, and he grants forgiveness of sins and eternal life to all who would believe, which means put your faith in him. When you trust in Jesus alone, he will save you. He will redeem you, and he will allow you to have what you need the most, which is forgiveness for your sin and a restoration, a reconciliation with your Creator, that you may spend eternity in heaven with him. What a wonderful message that is. We call it the gospel, which means good news, of course. And reach out and connect with me. I'd love to talk with you more if this is new to you, or maybe you've heard it many times but have never put your faith in Jesus Christ. theplumblineradio@gmail.com is that email again. And remember the B at the end of the word plumb, P-L-U-M-B, theplumblineradio@gmail.com. We'll be back to kind of pull all of this together, my discussion with Tim Chaffee of Answers in Genesis, in just a moment.
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12: 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You're tuned into The Plumb Line. I'm your host, Jay Rudolph. My guest is Tim Chafee of Answers in Genesis. Great discussion we're having about what the original hearers of what we call the Word of God or Scriptures, how they should have understood what was shared with them. And it's just been fascinating to me and learning a ton here, and I'm sure or hope that you are in the listening family as well. And we want to deal with one more scriptural example here from Isaiah chapter 14, and then hopefully have time to summarize and pull this all together, Tim. But Isaiah 14:3, what does that say?
13: Yeah, so beginning at verse 3, you have a prophecy or a message against the king of Babylon. And it's very clearly about the king of Babylon, talking about his pride, talking about, you know, how he's going to be judged. But once you get to verse 12 and all the way through 15, there's this passage where it seems like it's referring to some sort of spiritual being. You know, the King James starts off with, "How art thou fallen from heaven, O Lucifer, son of the morning?" And then it goes on and talks about, this is from the NET Bible, "You have been cut down to the ground, O conqueror of the nations. You said to yourself, I will climb up to the sky above the stars of El. I will set up my throne. I will rule." And this is the infamous I will, in these five I will statements that people attribute to Satan. And then when you get to verse 16 or 17, then it is clearly back to the king of Babylon again. But one of the problems with that is, how do we get Satan out of this passage? And a lot of times people say, well, it says Lucifer. Well, that's the only time that word is ever used in the Bible. And it's actually not the correct word. The word is Hallel in Hebrew. And in the Latin translation, you get these two words, lux and fairy, which means light bringer or light bearer. So in Hebrew, it's referring to the morning star, the son of the dawn, which is Venus, the planet Venus. So it's like the first star of the morning, which we know it's a planet, but they refer to it as a star. So the Bible never said Lucifer was Satan's pre-fallen name. And then once he fell, he became Satan. That's like a medieval theology tradition that's being read onto the text. And there is a much better explanation as to who that's about rather than Satan. If you do biblical theology, ask this question: what could the people of Isaiah's time, you know, 8th century BC, the 700s BC, what could they have known about Satan at that point? Well, if they have the book of Job already, which I believe was written before that, they could know about Job 1 and 2 and what Satan did there. And then that is about it. And somebody's going to say, no, the serpent was in the garden. That's true. And we know that the serpent is Satan, or Satan possessing the serpent, however that happened. But that's not revealed to us until the New Testament. The Old Testament never linked that with Satan. So there's no reason why the Israelites would have made that connection. And then some people will point to 1 Chronicles 21, where an adversary, you know, led to David ordering a census. And sometimes that's translated as Satan, because that's what Satan means, is adversary. But 1 Chronicles 21 is actually written after Isaiah. So, and Zechariah 3 is the only other passage that mentions Satan, and that's also after Isaiah. So there's only one part of the Bible that would mention Satan by name prior to Isaiah's time, and that's the book of Job. So why would they ever connect that with him? Now, if we think about the Israelites, we know that they often caved and fell into the worship of Canaanite gods, you know, Baal and Asherah. And about 4 or 5 centuries before that time, you had Canaanite mythology written down in what's known as the Baal cycle. And there you have Baal is killed. And so El, their chief god, is saying, Asherah, you know, let's make one of your sons the king. And she mentions one of them. He's like, no, he's not good. He's too weak to race. He can't compete with Baal. And then why not make Aftar the king? Let Aftar become the king. And here's what it says. Then Aftar the Awesome went up to the heights of Zaphon. The word Zaphon is where you read in Isaiah 14, where it says, I will sit on the mount of the congregation of the north. The word north there is the word Zaphon. So in other words, he's going to take the throne on Mount Zaphon. It says he sat on Baal, the conqueror's throne, but his feet did not reach the footstool. His head did not reach the headrest. And Aftar spoke, I can't be king on the heights of Zaphon. So he descended. He descended from the throne of Baal, the conqueror. So here you have this Canaanite deity who is trying to take the throne of the Most High in Canaanite theology or the Canaanite mythology, but he doesn't measure up. And so he has to step down in humiliation. And if you think of that cultural background for the Israelites, they should have been familiar with that. Most likely they would, because they often fell into the worship of Baal and Asherah, and they would have known that mythology. And so Isaiah is drawing on that and saying, hey, king of Babylon, you're going to be like this guy. Remember Aftar from this mythology, who thought he was going to get to take the throne, and yet he was humbled. He was brought low. And you think you're hot stuff, king of Babylon? You're going to be brought low. And so the cultural mindset, they would have known that, or should have known that. And that makes so much more sense, because you have a lot of the same wording in that passage of Isaiah 14 that you do in this Canaanite mythology. So Isaiah is using something that is known in the culture to describe what's going to happen to this king who thought he was really great. So rather than importing something from the New Testament, where we find out that Satan is the one who is leading this rebellion, where we find out that Satan is, you know, described as this dragon who's going to be thrown out of heaven, or the serpent of old who's going to be cast out of heaven and thrown down to the earth. Instead of reading that back onto the Old Testament, how would the original audience have understood that? And I think this makes a much stronger explanation. It's not a denial that Satan was prideful. It's not a denial, because I think pride is at the root of every sin in some way. And so I think that led to his downfall, but I don't think it's described in Isaiah 14.
12: Wow, this is so eye-opening, and we're all out of time, unfortunately, but I really have appreciated just bringing this perspective. And I guess one final statement, I'm looking at the very last paragraph of part five of your series on this, and you make a statement there that explains this pretty well, so I'm not that you have to repeat that exactly, but give us that summary statement here of what you really want the listener to this, how should the listener to what we're sharing here take this?
13: Well, one, be Bereans go back to scripture and compare that. But rather than using later revelation to interpret or reinterpret the Bible, try to figure out how the original audience could have or should have understood it, because the Old Testament could stand. When the message was given to them, they should have been able to understand that message. Now, the New Testament can clarify, it can illuminate, maybe they didn't have, obviously it's going to give more revelation. And we find out much more about Jesus, but we don't get to reinterpret. We don't get to go back to Isaiah 7:14 and say, the virgin shall conceive. That's not really a virgin conceiving. No, it means exactly what it says. And they could have and should have understood it that way. The New Testament can shed light, because now we know who that virgin was and we know who the child was, but we don't get to use that to reinterpret the passages.
12: Yeah, great points. Thank you so much, Tim. It's been great to have you on again.
13: Oh, you're very welcome. Great to be with you.
12: Tim Chafee of Answers in Genesis. 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

0: His wife said, "I believe God died." "Come now," said Luther, "God cannot die." Said his wife, "Then why have you been acting as you have been acting for the last 2 or 3 weeks? Come on now, Luther. Leave your house in Grumble Street." And the other one was, "Cheer up, you saints of God. There's actually nothing to worry about. Nothing really to make you feel afraid. Nothing to make you doubt. Remember, Jesus never fails. So why not trust him and shout? You'll be sorry you worried at all tomorrow morning." And when Eric Liddell left for China, he was it in terms of a little boy's dream. When Liddell died, all the boys in Scotland got the day off school. When Liddell left from the Waverley Station, the crowd that gathered was not made up simply of the folks from his church or interested members of his extended family, but many of the people that gathered in that Waverley Station platform area were just folks off the street, folks who knew him as an Olympic gold medalist, who knew him as a rugby player for Scotland, who knew him as a sterling athlete. And history records that when he got into his compartment and put his cases up on the rack, he got back out of the compartment. Remember those old days with the sliding door into the compartment and then the corridor that went along when trains were trains and travel was fun? And if you put your head out the window, you got Stewart in your eyes. And you remember those big leather belts that held the windows with the brass bits, where you let the window down and your mother told you, "Keep your fingers out of there." And because if you let it go, man, it walloped right down. And he let the window down and the crowd hushed to see what he would say. And he thanked people for coming and he told them where he was going. And then, quite unexpectedly, he shouted out, apparently at the top of his voice, "Christ for the world. For the world needs Christ." And then extemporaneously, he led them in the singing of the hymn, "Jesus shall reign where'er the sun doth his successive journeys run, his kingdom stretch from shore to shore, till moon shall wax and wane no more." Liddell went to China with that message. Liddell died in China declaring that message. And we stand on the shoulders in this great nation, on the shoulders of men who died under the kingship of Christ. Don't be afraid, Master Ridley. Today we shall light a candle such as will never be extinguished. Nobody will ever say that unless they are absolutely convinced that they have been called into the service of one whose kingdom will never end. One day, loved ones, the earth will be filled with the glory of God as the waters cover the sea.
1: 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It's titled, "Ever Wonder Why Your World Feels Broken?" 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Again, The title is Ever Wonder Why Your World Feels Broken? 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Basics is an opportunity for pastors to enjoy some time of fellowship as they learn together from the Bible and encourage one another to do the basics of ministry well. Alistair will be joined by guest speaker Herschel York, who is Dean of the School of Theology at the Southern Baptist Theological Seminary. 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Now here's Alistair to close with prayer.
0: Father, we thank you that your word is such a clarifying book. It recalibrates us because we listen to the news, we read the papers, we read history, we think, we look at the future, we realize where we were, where we are, and we're almost tempted sometimes to believe as if the whole thing is spinning hopelessly out of control. And that's why we need to be Bible students. That's why we need to be those who are not only reading our Bibles, but putting them into action and practice. And so I pray that out of myriad words now, that just this central, undeniable reality of the kingly reign of Christ may help us as we pray for our loved ones, as we pray for our politicians and for our nation, as we pray for the work of mission throughout the world, and as we pray for our own tiny lives, aware of our own finitude, aware of the fact that we're frail as the flowers of summer. The wind blows, we're gone, and its place will remember us no more. But one day, we will see you face to face. And so help us then to get ready as best we can, for we pray in Jesus' name. Amen.
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14: 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At the National Religious Broadcasters Convention in Dallas, Texas, the fellowship's Caleb Burrows and Gadi Takeman Dan spoke with Israeli Navy Captain Guy Barak.
15: This war is still going on. I don't know when it's going to end, but I can tell you that in order to finish this war, we stick to the three main goals of it. First of all, is bringing back all the hostages back home, as I mentioned. The second is eliminate Hamas and dismantle it as a terror organization in the Gaza Strip, which means that they must not have any military capability or governing capability that they might be a threat in the future for the people of Israel. And the third goal is to be able to bring people in Israel back to their houses. So that means no more threat from the Gaza Strip. People should no longer be afraid of someone else taking their kids and babies from their beds in the middle of the night, or slaughter their parents or grandkids, or kidnap them to Gaza, or even shooting rockets at their houses.
16: Well, and that would also apply to the North as well. I know the fellowship has helped a lot of the people that have been displaced and attacked in Northern Israel, that, you know, a lot of the attention is on the South, but you all are affected on all sides.
15: Absolutely. Also in the North, many evacuated their houses because Hezbollah decided to start a war of its own on October 8th, the day after October 7th. And yes, we are now dealing as well up in the North.
14: Did you know that the fellowship is now on the Bible app? Join nearly 1 billion users to learn more about God's Word, the Holy Land, and the Chosen People when you visit fellowshipbibleapp.org.
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0: Hi, this is Dave Olson. I'm the senior leader of Heartland Church located in Ankeny, Iowa. I hope the following message challenges, encourages, and ultimately changes you. Thanks for joining us.
1: We are in the front end of a series on the foundations. I love that picture they had that for that book. Seven principles or something about foundations. The big old, what is it? Seven basics, the big old root ball there. And we need deep roots and we need deep foundations. And so in order to get that, there are some things we need to understand. And that's what we're talking about. We're on the front end of this series. And our primary passage we're going to be pulling from, and we'll be getting into Matthew chapter 5, 6, and 7, especially focusing on Matthew 5 and the Beatitudes. But we're looking at Hebrews chapter 6, where the author said this. He said, "Let us leave the elementary teachings, not laying again the foundation of repentance from acts that lead to death, faith in God, instructions in baptisms, the laying on of hands, resurrection of the dead, and eternal judgment." So we've got these six principles which become the foundation, and we're going to be looking at those. And when the writer says, "Let us not lay them again," what he's saying is, let's get these firmly laid in our lives so we don't got to keep drinking the milk of the word. We can move on to the meat of the word. And so we want to make sure that this is established in the house corporately and in our lives individually, that we have these things established. So last couple weeks we looked at repentance, we looked at the fear of the Lord, how that's associated with repentance and faith. And when you look at these six principles, in reality there's three sets of two. There's repentance and faith, they go together. There is instructions in baptisms and the laying on of hands, and I'll explain what I mean by that. Those two things go hand in hand, especially in the way the early church functioned as our example. And then we have resurrection of the dead and eternal judgments. Those two things go hand in hand. And so we're going to be looking at those. So we've looked at repentance, and now we're going to look at faith. And we need to understand that repentance is the disillusionment with ourself and the way we once lived our life. The old timers used to call it coming to the end of you. We've got to come to the place where we are disillusioned with ourself. So we abandoned our self-life. We no longer live for us. We no longer think we have it figured out. And so now we're looking for something else to latch our faith onto. Our faith used to be in us and our ability to pull it off. Anybody ever been there? And we learned the hard way that didn't work so well. And so we need to place our faith in Christ. And so repentance and faith are two sides to one coin in a very real sense. Repentance is the excavation. Faith is laying the foundation. But we've got to remove the old before we lay the new. And one of the great problems of Western modern Christianity is that we have people who embrace faith but have never repented. And what that ends up being is they become a very self-centered, shallow Christian. Jesus becomes a bolt-on accessory. And what we need to do is we need to forsake self. And there is emotion. There is, I'll even use the word revulsion, that's connected with repentance. Because we are so, if you are not troubled by the way you once lived your life, repentance has not been deep enough yet. I say that with utmost kindness. I love you. But you need to be revolted with how you once lived your life. Because without that, you will not forsake your old man to the degree that you need to. And so to the extent that we have not gone through the godly sorrow of repentance on the front end, we have to go through trials in our walk with God to be disillusioned with ourselves in our walk with God. You can do it beforehand, or you can do it afterhand. It's up to you. But the most productive way is to allow the Lord to do that work in our life. 2 Corinthians chapter 7 talks about godly sorrow works repentance. Worldly sorrow leaves us with regret. We regret that we got caught, but we don't regret that we ever perpetrated the action. Godly sorrow says, I'm sorry I ever did that. The problem was not the consequences provided by authority figures or other people or life itself. The problem was, I brought that on me. I'm the problem. And when I really see that, I turn from that lifestyle and I throw myself on God. I recognize my moral bankruptcy. And I've got to come to the point where I realize I am morally bankrupt. We'll get into this in the coming days, but if you look at the Beatitudes are not just Jesus kind of slinging out some truths. There is a progression to the Beatitudes. Blessed are the poor in spirit, those who recognize their moral bankruptcy, and then they mourn, because that will bring a grief on in our heart. We begin to grieve that what we worked so hard to build was simply a sandcastle, and the waves of this life begin to just devastate it. You can actually live your life, you know the old saying, climbing the ladder, and at the end of your life realize you had it against the wrong wall the whole time. That's a devastating thing. The sooner we realize that, the better, because we can move our ladder and start doing investing our life in the right thing. There are people who will stand before God and give an answer for their life. Paul says that they will go through the fire of judgment, and they will come out as one who made it through the fire, but nothing to show for their life. That's a sobering thing. And I don't want to be one that stands before God and realizes I invested my life in the wrong thing. How does that begin? I've got to have an awakening that I realize this, I can't give my life to these things anymore. And I give my life to what Paul calls learning Christ. So we have repentance, now we have faith. So faith is us throwing ourselves on God, trusting Him. And so we have this idea of faith. I remember as a young Christian, I was wrestling this because I hear people say, we're saved by faith. No, we're saved by grace. No, we're saved by faith. Well, which is it? Uh-huh. We're saved by grace through faith. It's the grace of God that saves us. We can't take credit for that. It's by grace through faith. It's a gift of God, lest any man should boast. It's nothing to brag about. If my dad gives me the keys to a really nice car, I don't drive around car and think, well, look at these other guys who don't drive nice cars like me. No, it's a gift. I don't brag about that. I don't feel like I'm superior. If I do, something needs to happen in my head. That's kind of foolish. Salvation to a much greater degree, that it's a gift of God, but it's by faith or by grace through faith. So you remember the picture of Michelangelo painted of the two fingers, the finger of God coming down and touching the finger of man? It's a beautiful picture of heaven touching earth. Well, grace is the finger coming down from heaven, but it has to be met by the finger of faith. Grace is the divine side of the equation. Faith is the human side. And we have to exercise our faith to receive, because the grace is received through faith. You can't receive grace without faith. God doesn't just impose it on you. There is a surrender, an exercise of faith that needs to take place. And so this faith thing is very important. And it's not just that we're saved by faith. We live by faith. We go from faith to faith. The whole Christian life is by grace and by faith. We grow in grace and we grow in faith. And we're to exercise that muscle called faith. Let's look at Hebrews chapter 11. Hebrews chapter 11, verse 1. If I can get my computer to cooperate. Still doesn't want to. My computer needs deliverance. I'm beginning to think that's not a joke. Okay, there we go. Verse 1. Now faith is the assurance of things hoped for and the conviction of things not yet seen. For by it the people of old received their commendation. By faith we understand that the universe was created by the word of God, so that what was seen was not made out of things that are visible. And so we have this opening statement, and this famous passage is known as the faith passage, the faith, or it's called the Hall of Faith, because it goes through all these heroes of faith. And I was fully intending to start from there this morning, and I woke up early this morning, set my alarm, it went off, I took my five-hour energy drink, slammed it down, put my blankets over my head, and said, Jesus, what do you want to say this morning? I've been marinating in Hebrews 11, and man, the Lord spoke to me very clearly, and it was verse 6. Without faith, it is impossible to please him. Let's read it. Verse 6. And without faith, it is impossible to please him. For whoever draw near to God must believe two things. That he exists. Well, that's a good start. But even the demons believe he exists. They're not saved. Doesn't do them any good, does it? There's a second piece that needs to be understood. And that he rewards those who seek him. The King James Version said, he is the rewarder of those who diligently seek him. Faith is required to please God. How many of you want to please God? Do you realize that there is a posture of the human heart that is pleasing to him? There's a posture of the human heart that causes God to be pleased. I tell you what, I felt God's pleasure this morning during worship. I did. You know, Scripture talks about the pleasure of God, and it talks about God's face being turned towards us. Lord, let your face shine upon us. And then there's passages in Scripture where they cry out, God, don't turn your face from us. That's not mere poetry. I'm telling you, the face of God, when his face shining upon us is synonymous with his favor. You can walk in the favor of God, or you can walk without it. I've done both, and I prefer the former, okay? Walking in the favor of God is where we want to live. And I'm not even talking about salvation here, okay? We're saved by faith. But once you're saved, you can posture your heart to walk in the pleasure of God, to be pleasing unto the Lord, to attract his favor. I want to be a part of the tribe of the favorites. What's your tribe? We're the favorites. I want to walk in God's favor. And there are people that carry God's favor, and there's people that don't. God is the rewarder of those who diligently seek him. There are those who live in the reward of God, and there's those who don't. That's a sobering thought. And we tend to think so much in the realm of the finger coming down of grace, and rightly so. We need to understand grace, but we also need to understand the human finger reaching up. And there is faith that must be exercised. As I was marinating in Hebrews chapter 11 this week, it struck me the repeating of this word, and he commended him, or he was commended, the commendation of heaven. There's something that God commends. There are those who are commended by God and others who are not. And the dividing line between those two is those who walk in faith. And we have a tendency, we don't like to talk like that, because we're like, whoa, whoa, whoa, it's by grace, and we can't boast. And so what we do is we relieve ourselves of any human responsibility, and it's a form of false humility that says it's all God. And God says, no, it isn't. You need to exercise your faith. Now, we can't brag about that. God gave us the grace. And in actuality, faith is simply a revelation of who he is. How do I believe? God shows who he really is to me, and I respond accordingly. And when I see him for who he is, I have to be insane not to surrender to that. But we've got to respond. We go from faith to faith, grace to grace, glory to glory. God is revealing more and more, precept on precept to us. But we've got to respond. And God is the rewarder. But he's not a rewarder of everyone. He's a rewarder of a certain type of person, those that diligently seek him. We don't usually think of God through the framework of the rewarder. We don't like that because, oh, wait, he's distinguishing between people. Or, oh, man, we're going to get prideful. I used to struggle with this thing. Here I was in ministry. This is horrible. This is a confession. I had to repent. I have a lot of apologizing to do in heaven over some of my previous teaching when I was younger. But I used to think with the Teen Challenge guys, I can't encourage them too much or they'll get the big head. Life has a way of humbling us. They didn't need my help. You ever met someone that felt like they had the ministry of helping God humble you? I don't want to be that person. Now, we need to encourage one another daily as long as it's called today, so that you may not be hardened by sin's deceitfulness, Hebrews 6 says. Life itself will harden your heart if you're not careful. And so we need to be because it's easy to harden your heart when you're discouraged. So what we need is a big bunch of people that are going around with a gift of exhortation and encouragement, looking for somebody that's discouraged and pump some courage in them so that they don't harden their heart, because it's real easy to be deceived when you're discouraged. So we can be a safeguard for one another. So this thing of, well, you ever heard someone, you give them a compliment and say, oh, that was really good. And they say, oh, it was the Lord. You ever heard someone say that? I heard Bill Johnson one time. He was talking. He said to someone, that song was so great. That was, man, I really appreciate when you sang that song. And they said, oh, it's the Lord. And he said, I wanted to say it wasn't that good. That's false humility. Use the gift you have. And when someone compliments you, thank you. I appreciate that. I'm trying. God gave me the gift, but I'm trying to exercise it. I appreciate that. He said, what are you going to do when you get in heaven? And God says, well done, thou good and faithful servant. Oh, it was God. Oh, yeah. It's kind of an awkward moment. He's saying, no, it wasn't. And so we need to understand that God expects us to exercise our gift. When we talk about grace through faith, Jonathan Edwards, the great theologian, and he was one of the top philosophers America's ever put out. He was a colonial pastor. But he had this thought. He said, I thought it was very insightful. He said, grace is glory begun. Glory is grace completed. It starts with grace. But what is he doing? He's bringing his sons and daughters to glory. And so grace working in our life is to bring glory. What glory is the full expression of what God has put within you as potential. God is glorified when you become who he's called you to be. That unique expression, that unique mix of gifts and experiences that he put within you genetically and formed you through life, and then he wants a unique expression of himself to be manifest in the world through your life, and that's glory. And the only way to bring God glory is to move into glory. To manifest all that he is. When Moses said, God, show me your glory, God said, I'll let my nature pass in front of you. And he began to declare his character. But we fall short of glory, the character of God. So Jesus is the hope of glory. He comes and lives inside of us. And the character of God is cultivated within us so that we can manifest what he already put within us, and we bring him glory. That was a little short message on glory. But all of that takes an exercise of faith, because it's grace through faith. And that isn't a one-time thing at salvation. God is looking for those whom he can commend, on whom his pleasure rests. But it is impossible to please God without faith. Because you got to believe two things. Number one, that God exists. It's pretty hard to please him if you don't even believe he exists. But it's not good enough just to stop there. There's a lot of people who believe God exists, but there's no fruit in their life. We have to believe he is the rewarder of those who diligently seek him. There is a framework, a principle. It's one of the ways of the kingdom. Remember, Jesus would teach on the knowledge of the secrets of the kingdom. The Greek word kingdom is basileia. The English word is actually king's dominion. What he's saying is, I'm going to give you insight into how I govern my kingdom. I'm going to give you insight into how I exercise my rule, my dominion. And one of the ways in which the ways of God, the way he's exercising dominion, is God is a rewarder. He's looking to and fro. And what he's looking for is faith. Because faith is what will cause you to take the step and begin to produce fruit. And I'm concerned that we don't have an understanding of faith. And I hear a lot of people, the faith movement has been beat up on. And they'll say, well, you know, you act like this, it's a force you use on God. No. It's a gift God put within us that we must exercise, and you cannot get away from several troubling passages, like Jesus telling someone, your faith has healed you. In other words, there was an exercise of faith to receive the grace to have physical healing. And those are Jesus' words. Take it up with him. Your faith has healed you. Now, when I've prayed for someone and they don't get healed, I don't say, oh, well, you just need more faith. You know what I think? I need more faith. I'm doing the praying. They're the ones in the dilemma. They're the ones struggling. I'm the one that's not sick, and I'm doing the praying. I need more faith. But I don't chalk it off as, oh, that's just the sovereignty of God. I lean in and say, Jesus, you paid an awful price for their healing. And Lord, I'm asking, build my faith so that they can have the breakthrough that they need. Because God's a rewarder of faith. The parables of Jesus reveal this principle of his kingdom. He was faithful with little, becomes faithful with much. He rewards them. When you exercise your gift, when you invest what God has given you, he gives you more. You walk in favor. And all the parables, you look at the way in which these servants, when they stood before the master, and Matthew 25 is a great example, when the parable of the talents, and they you know, that says the master returned to settle accounts, and he said, what did you do with what I gave you? And the two first ones, one said, Master, you entrusted me with 5 talents, and now I've produced 5 more. And what does the master do? There's this admiration that emanates out of the servant. Lord, this was such a privilege, such an honor. You believed in me. And the way I responded is I put to work what you put in me, and now I give it back to you. And the master commends them and says, well done, thou good and faithful servant. He didn't say, stay humble, it was all me. He said, no, I am going to accredit your faith as righteous. I'm going to put something in your account. I'm giving you credit. I'm commending you for the exercise of your faith. Now, it's all by grace, but you have to exercise your faith. And it's nothing we can brag about, but don't dismiss the level of your faith and the necessity of you exercising it. Because I think there's a whole lot of, because when we begin to go down that road, what happens is we interpret faith as some passive thing. Well, I'm just waiting to see if God moves because he's sovereign. And if hopefully he might do something, but I'm just waiting to see, and I believe him. All the while, God is saying, you exercise your faith. Faith is not a passive thing. It is an active thing. Matter of fact, let's look here. Look at verse 10:32. So this is what precipitates the writing of chapter 11, what we know as the faith chapter. Listen to what the writer says. He said, but recall, this is 32, but recall the former days when, after you were enlightened, you endured a hard struggle with sufferings, sometimes being publicly exposed to reproach and affliction, and sometimes being partner with those who were so treated. You got to understand, the Hebrew church, the audience to which the writer was writing had been persecuted because of their faith. They had gone through terrible persecution, and now he's commending them for holding to their faith in the process. And listen to what he goes on to say, verse 34. For you had compassion on those in prison, some of them went to prison, and you joyfully accepted the plundering of your property. They broke in and ripped you off, took your belongings. He said, why did you joyfully accept that? Since you knew that you yourselves had a better possession. They said you had something more valuable, and that was your salvation, your relationship with God, and the treasures you were storing up in heaven from earth. These better possession, it says, and an abiding one. They're eternal. Moth and rust cannot destroy them. So because they had that perspective, they were able to rejoice. And then he says this. Therefore, do not throw away your confidence. The word confidence is confide, with faith. Confidence, which has a great reward. There it is again. All through this passage, it's rewards, commendations. The Lord saying, well done, thou good and faithful servant. I don't know about you, but that stirs my heart. I want to hear that from the Lord. I want the pleasure of the Lord. I want his face shining down upon me. I want to know that the posture of my heart is pleasing to him. Whether anybody else understands or anybody else knows. It's not about public commendation. It's about that personal knowing. Lord, you're pleased with me. Lord, you've done so much for me. I just want to live my life in such a way that blesses your heart. And so he goes on, he says, therefore, don't throw away your confidence. It has a great reward. For you have need of endurance. You see, faith will enable you to endure. And I would propose to you that the time your faith is expressed the most and the clearest is when you need endurance the most.
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0: Hello, and welcome to Just in Time Ministries with Pastor Rhonda Penquite. We have more power and authority in Christ than we know, and when we learn to act on it in faith, God guarantees our success. So let's join Rhonda as she teaches us how to walk in victory.
1: Woo, we are living in the most amazing times, and we probably don't even realize a fraction of the amazing things that are going on around us and in us and through us and around the world and in our country. And today is June 14th. It is Flag Day. It is a new moon. It is Trump's birthday. It's the day of the UFC fight in D.C., it's the kickoff for the 250th year-long celebration of the birth of our wonderful country, our Christian nation. We claim it for Jesus. And it's just so interesting that so many things are falling on the same day. It does make you go, Oh, and what an exciting day it is. Trump signed a $70 billion bill that funds ICE and the Border Patrol through the end of his presidency. Praise God. Trump added the Save America Act to his $350 billion Pentagon reconciliation package, which only needs a simple majority vote of 50 plus J.D. Vance, which, before you get upset about him doing that, is the exact same thing Barack Obama did years ago when he wanted something passed through. So there's precedence. Trump said that the U.S. military is taking millions of barrels of oil out of Iran every night. Woo! We didn't know. But he didn't care how long Iran took to come to the table. He was taking millions and millions of gallons of oil out every night out of that Strait of Hormuz. Trump announced that the military killed the notorious Nicaragua leader Nino Guerrero. So he's gone, so I'm sure there's fighting down there to see who's going to take that over, but then they'll be gone too. Trump nominated Jay Clayton to serve as Director of National Intelligence. Trump attended the NBA Finals game at Madison Square Garden, becoming the very first sitting president in history to attend the finals in person. Trump had the Patriots who renovated the Lincoln Memorial Reflecting Pool come to the Oval Office. He signed a hat, and he gave them each a challenge medal, challenge coin. Boy, wouldn't you love to have one of those? I've got one from somebody, and they're so cool, but would sure like to have that one, right? Trump said the Iran deal will be signed today by Iran, and he will head to Europe to finalize the deal tomorrow. And the Strait of Hormuz will reopen immediately, and there will be no cash exchanged. And the U.S. will soon secure and destroy the remaining nuclear dust. So many are saying that, well, I've been talking about this, but again this week many are saying that Trump is defying age. Ted Cruz said he has seemed to utterly defy age. I don't know where he gets his energy. Newt Gingrich said he has gained stamina as he's gotten older. And the White House physician said his cardiac age is 14 years younger. So, I don't know, you believe me or not, but let's all get a hold of this. Why not? Got nothing to lose but age, right? The Trump administration has located 146,000 unaccompanied migrant children who crossed the open border, many of whom were trafficked, abused, and exploited, and many of whom said they've been raped 600 to 700 times. And then there was Operation Yellow Card. They recovered 35 missing Massachusetts children. So this child trafficking thing is big, and it's all over. And, you know, we support our missionary in Indonesia who is rescuing girls from human trafficking. A House Oversight report confirmed that Governor Waltz and A.G. Ellison knew about rampant Minnesota fraud for 6 years but wanted to keep the votes so they didn't target the Somalis. The DHS expedited the deportation of any foreign citizen who illegally votes in the U.S. elections, so good news there. Every single Senate Democrat voted against a $100 million funding bill for child exploitation investigations and to save children from sex trafficking. Everyone voted against that. Think about that. Boy, Tulsi Gabbard's busy on her way out. She's got another week. And she announced the release of evidence that she says shows U.S. taxpayer funds supported more than 120 biolabs across 30 countries, including Ukraine. The USDA, we talked about that for a long time. Oh, well, you're crazy, you're a conspiracy theorist, and now the truth is out. The truth is out. The USDA Secretary Brooke Rollins confirmed that several blue states are upholding major SNAP fraud. So they're continuing to give the SNAP to, like, dead people or double to people or whatever. The U.S. government released a third batch of declassified materials related to UFOs. And Act Blue, CEO Regina Wallace-Jones, answered, on advice of my attorney, I plead the Fifth Amendment to every single question, including a question to verify her name. Oh, my. And they found 200,000 dead people getting food stamps and 500,000 people getting more than one benefit. And this was in the red states. So imagine what's going on in the blue states. And the blue states are suing the USDA and don't want them to come in and examine this and find out the truth. The CDC was slammed with a federal lawsuit for operating illegal 72-dose childhood vaccine program. It was never tested for cumulative safety and was never filed the legally required safety reports. Florida law will soon go into effect, and it requires every driver's license to display if the person is a non-citizen. So obviously there's a group that's very upset about that. It's reported that 9 of the nation's leading medical accreditors and certifying boards are taking action to put nutrition back at the center of medical education. 19 additional medical schools have signed the Trump administration's nutrition education pledge. So praise God, that's going in the right direction. And it looked like Spencer Pratt was pushed out of the L.A. mayoral race, but there's hundreds of thousands of votes still not counted. And tens of thousands of his voters are receiving rejection letters from the county clerk saying that their ballots were not counted due to signature irregularities. Yet, Newsom just passed legislation that makes it illegal for anyone conducting oversight to contest signatures that they deem fraudulent. And, you know, the Democrats out there allow ballots to be signed with an X or a smiley face or some other ways, and they pass and they count them. So it's just interesting. But Pratt has vowed to continue fighting, claiming he has recordings that could force one of his rivals to resign. Which one? I think we could guess. And then Steve Hilton, he advanced to the California governor election in November. So praise God for that. I've been hearing that they could only pick one to try to get out. And since Pratt was the most vocal, they went after him. But if they did two, it'd be too obvious with their cheating. And Peru elected a right-wing president, Keiko Fujimori. And you see where Elon Musk is the world's first trillionaire after SpaceX went public? They launched a record-shattering IPO at $135 a share, and I heard it was over $200 by the end of the day or so, which is the largest IPO, and that means the initial public offering in history. Wow. And I guess hundreds of his employees became instant millionaires. That's great. Carmelo Anthony was found guilty of murdering Austin Metcalf. Well, that's, you know, sparked some riots and stuff. And he is sentenced to 35 years in prison. He's eligible for parole in half that time, which would be 17 and a half years. Vance Bolter pleaded guilty to assassinating Minnesota House Speaker Melissa Hortman and her husband, and also with the shooting of the state senator John Hoffman and his wife. Member Hortman, she was the only Democrat that voted to end Minnesota care eligibility for undocumented adult immigrants. And shortly thereafter, she was assassinated with her husband. And the FIFA 2026 World Cup opening ceremony was the other night. And it is said to have had extensive occult symbolism. Surprise, surprise. The movie Disclosure Day came out Friday. And things are escalating. Like we've been saying, just have your head on a swivel, be on guard, be prepared, be somewhat of a prepper, because things are escalating and intensifying as we begin to celebrate our 250 years of America. And as the election this November draws closer, again, I would urge you to be prepared. And we've been preparing physically, mentally, financially, and spiritually. We've gone down a lot of rabbit holes in the last several years. And God has led us there so that we would know what's going on and what's coming. And so we make decrees, and we know that God will establish what we decree, and we know that God's word can't return void. And there's something else about today that just keeps coming back and on my spirit about several things that have been going on in the last couple of months. And today is so significant that most Americans, most people, and a lot of Christians don't have any idea. But today, admiralty law comes to an end, or maritime law. You might want to look that up. The word law is an acronym. Land, air, water. There are laws for on the land, there are laws for in the air, and there are laws for on the water, or maritime. And we, here on the land, have been under admiralty or maritime law for decades, centuries. And the rituals of the Admiralty Law curse of 1871 are being undone. We're experiencing a return to the common law of the land. That's what's taking place right now. Now, people are making a big deal of this UFC fight. Well, it's very significant. UFC Freedom 250, part of the Admiralty curse and satanic rituals are to have these big public things where people are cheering. And then that's consent. So Trump's using this.

0: make this British Admiralty jurisdiction to cease. One, President Trump read 2 Chronicles 7, 11 through 12 to the nation as an appeal to return to God in recognition of the original covenant of 1776, the Declaration of Independence. That places the nation under God's jurisdiction. And the royal visit was a witness. Remember Charles and Camilla? They came April 27th and were here to the 30th of this year. They are the living trustees of the Admiralty-based system. And the king and queen serve as legally recognized eyewitnesses. Their presence here functions as formal acknowledgement of America completing the required legal steps for sovereign independence. Woo! Hi, this is Rhonda. Thank you for joining us today. You are here for just such a time as this, so go forth in the power of His might and possess all that is yours in Christ Jesus.
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5: Well, did you read over there where Paul on one occasion said, I'm in a strait betwixt two. I don't know whether to go or stay here with you. He said, be better off if I'd go on. But he said, I guess since you need me, I'll just stay. See, Paul made a decision to stay at that point. But then you read further over where Paul says, I've fought a good fight, I've finished the course, and I've kept the faith. And now I'm ready to be offered. He said, I've done it now. I'm ready to go. So they didn't take Paul's life before he's ready. He said, I'm ready to be offered. I've done what God called me to do. And now I'm ready to be offered. So you see, there's some decisions you have to make. If you'll decree some things, you can be set free from things that have bound you all your life. You can be free from it. Now, let me point out some other scriptures to you before we close this out. Go to 2 Timothy, the third chapter. Well, let's read from verse 10. But thou hast fully known my doctrine, manner of life, purpose, faith, long-suffering, charity, and patience, persecution, affliction, which came unto me at Antioch, at Iconium. Notice he says at Antioch. First he mentions Antioch because that's where he preached the revelation, see. And that's where his persecution really started strong, is when he started preaching this revelation. And that's why the messenger of Satan was sent, because of this revelation that God gave him. And certainly God didn't give him a revelation and give him something to hinder the revelation, as most people have believed. It started at Antioch, at Iconium, and Lystra, what persecution I endured, but out of them all the Lord delivered me. Now notice, he said the Lord delivered me out of them all. Now these were assignments of the devil. This was the messenger of Satan. This was the thorn in the flesh that was continually buffeting him. Now remember the definition that we gave you of buffet. The Greek word translated buffet means to slap with a clenched fist or an open hand. See, it's a figure of speech. It just was a continual thing. It just kept buffeting Paul and causing problems. But notice here, he says, the Lord delivered me out of them all. He was delivered from it. Paul himself says he was delivered from it. And I want you to know that he lived his last days out on the earth in peace and preaching.

0: preaching the gospel freely. You see, better than he had ever done before in all of his lifetime. Why? Because he had some knowledge of what Jesus said to him. Now, see, we have to realize, like I said, that we put the apostles on such a high pedestal that we thought they knew everything. But the apostle Paul didn't know at the beginning, when he started praying for God to get this thorn in the flesh away from him, that he was going to have to act on the word of God to do it. See, we forget that the apostle Paul was not very intelligent in the things of God, in the purpose of God in the earth when he was brought into the kingdom. Oh, he was a highly educated man, all right. He was an intellectual. He had some of the greatest teachers. But you know, sometimes intellectuals don't have any common sense. And Paul had to learn these things. He had to learn all over again when he was born again. And he made some mistakes. For one thing, God sent the Apostle Paul and ordained him to go to the Gentiles, and he kept going to the Jews. And every time he did, he got stoned and got cast out and got into all kinds of trouble. Well, are you going to blame that on God, you know? No, it wasn't God's fault. It was Paul's fault. God sent him to the Gentile, and he kept going to the Jews. So you see, some of the things that we run into here could have been avoided if Paul had known some of these things. Now, the only reason I mention, I don't mention that to get you to think that Paul just wasn't very smart, but to show you that Paul was not just up there and knew everything. He was just a man like us. And God wrought special miracles in the hands of Paul. Well, he can do the same with you. And you see, we make some mistakes. We're all going to make some mistakes. But I'll tell you, if you'll act on the word of God and recognize that God's grace is sufficient and act on what God says to do and bind some things and loose some things, then you'll come forth victorious just like the Apostle Paul did. I tell you, he grew to the point that he knew some things. Because if you'll notice right here in 2 Timothy, the 4th chapter, and we've referred to this, but I want to read it to you. Verse 6, he says, "For I am now ready to be offered. The time of my departure is at hand." See, he said, I'm ready to go now. Now, in the other place where he said, "I'm a straight betwixt two," he said, I've got a problem here. I'm wanting to go on and be with Jesus, depart this life, which he said would really be far better for me. But he said, you need me, and I've got some things to do here, so he said, I guess I'll just stay. Now, see, he could have given up and said, well, dear God, I'll tell you, I'm so tired of fighting these demons and all the persecution that I'm just going to go on, just going to give it up. And he could have gone in. I'll guarantee you, the devil would have obliged him and took him, you know, out of the situation there. But Paul just bowed his neck and said, I'm not going till I get the job done. And he didn't go. He stayed around. And by the anointing of God, see, because he said, I'm going to glory in the fact that I can't handle it, so the power of God will rest on me. And I'll tell you, when that anointing was on him, it worked, didn't it? Now notice then that he says, I have fought a good fight. I have finished the course. I have kept the faith. Henceforth there is laid up for me a crown of righteousness, which the Lord, the righteous judge, shall give to me at that day, and not to me only, but to all them that love his appearing. So the idea that the Apostle Paul lived all of his life under this thorn in the flesh, and that he never did get rid of it, just won't hold water in the light of these scriptures. Because thank God he did get rid of it. And that's good news, not only for the Apostle Paul, it's good news for you. Because you can get rid of the thorn in the flesh too. There's been many people that have thought that Paul's thorn in the flesh was sickness, and because they thought that, they bowed their knee to sickness all their life. Suffered because they thought they were suffering for Jesus. But I'll tell you, God wants you well. God wants you to know you can get rid of the thorn in the flesh. Your thorn in the flesh might be sickness. But Paul's wasn't. That was not Paul's thorn in the flesh. But granted, it could be sickness to an individual. It could be that Satan buffets you with different kinds of physical problems. Have you ever seen someone that did look like they'd just get over one physical problem and another showed up? I mean, it was just something continually all time. You know, you get to realize after a while, that's got to be satanic. I mean, that's not just the normal operation of the devil. That's a demon assigned, or several demons assigned, to cause physical problems with him. And we know that some sickness and some diseases are caused by the effect of demons on the physical body, attaching themselves to the physical body. Spirits of infirmities. Jesus said to the little woman one day, said, you're loosed from the infirmity. There are spirits of infirmity, spirits of weakness that attach themselves to the body. So whether your thorn in the flesh is sickness or physical problems, it could be financial problems, you see. It could be other different things. It could be some person or some individual that seemingly has just been assigned by the devil to buffet you, you see. And it's not really that individual. It's actually the spirit that's driving that individual. And sometimes, you know, Christians even end up being the one that's buffeting and don't know they're being used of the devil. But you see, whatever it is, whether it's sickness, whether it's disease, whether it's poverty, whatever it might be, there's victory in Jesus and the anointing of God. For the grace of God is sufficient for you the same as it was sufficient for the Apostle Paul. Now, God didn't think more of the Apostle Paul than he thought of you. You see, there's some things in the Scriptures that if we'll take note of, it'll help you in this light. Peter made some mistakes. You see, he separated himself from the Gentiles and moved over with the Jews there on one occasion. And Paul just called him right on the carpet, as we'd say about it, and said, here you are, you know, teaching this other way, and now when the Jews come along, you pulled yourself away from the Gentiles and won't even associate with them. So Paul just called him on the carpet about it. Now, you see, these things are important to us that we understand them, because it makes us understand that these were not just some special breed of people that God was able to use and were just flawless. You know, we've kind of thought the apostles were just flawless and they were just so anointed of God that nobody else could be like them. But I'll tell you what, God is raising up people today. They'll rightly divide the word of God, get a hold of the message of deliverance and the power of God to operate in the word of God and set you free from every circumstance of life. Because God wants you well. God wants you prosperous. God wants you in freedom to preach and teach the gospel. And he'll deliver you from every bad situation, just exactly like he did the Apostle Paul. That God delivered him out of every situation. Not one single situation that he was not delivered out of. Because God's grace was sufficient. That grace was God's willingness. No, it's not a matter of just believing that God's able. I'm sure the Apostle Paul would believe that God was able. But you see, God was able to do it, but God was not willing to do it because it was not God's responsibility to do it. It was Paul's responsibility to do it. So let's close it out with this, the scripture we started with. Recover yourself out of the snare of the devil. If you don't do it, God won't do it. But if you do it, God will stand behind everything you decree and declare as you act on the word of God. So don't let the devil run over you. Don't allow Satan to overcome you. Don't allow demons to harass you and harass your finances, harass you physically, spiritually. Take authority over them. In the name of Jesus, can you say amen?
1: Amen.
2: 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Our offer this week, all this week, is offer number 7121. That's 7121. It's called The Chastening of the Lord. 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Offer number 7121, The Chastening of the Lord. Now let's look at what the scripture says about this. In the 12th chapter of Hebrews is the key to it. Verse 5 and 6, he said, you have forgotten the exhortation which speaketh unto you as to children. Now, that's the way you chasten a child, with words. Verse 6 says, for whom the Lord loveth, he chasteneth, scourgeth every son whom he receiveth. You know, Jesus said, now you're clean through the word. And the word of God is what cleans us up and changes us. Verse 7 says, if you endure chastening, God dealeth with you as with sons. For what son is he whom the Lord chasteneth not? In other words, if you're not a son, you won't receive chastening of the Lord. Because his chastening comes from the word. And unbelievers and wicked people will not receive the word of God as chastening. Verse 8 says, but if ye be without chastisement, whereof all are partakers. Now, when he says all are partakers, he's referring to all children. All the children of God are partakers of chastening, and is chastened through his word. But if you're without chastisement, whereof all are partakers, then are you illegitimate children, not sons. In other words, if you're not chastened to the Lord through his word, then it's because you're not his son and you won't receive his word. The chastening of the Lord comes through his word. You know, Paul told the church at Corinth, I robbed other churches to do you service. Well, they'd rather be whipped with a stick than for him to said that. He chastened them with the word. That's offer number 7121.
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8: So the Israel society, many of the families been displaced, both from the Gaza envelope, so those cities and towns around the Gaza Strip in Israel. 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
9: Captain Barak, thank you for sharing this. As a fellow Israeli, I think that October 7th is an open wound for all of us, and you being here speaking with us is significant and important in this incredible convention with so many Christian supporters. 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
12: 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I'm your host, Brian Perez, and we're going to be in the studio for 2 hours today, so start calling in now. 1-800-229-3000 is our number. 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Welcome, guys. Mark, what's on your mind to start us off?
13: Well, this time last year, my wife and I took a trip to England, and I literally invited her to take a walk down memory lane with me. I took her back to the neighborhood in London where I grew up, and it had been about 30 years almost since I had gone back, and it was quite a surreal experience. Now, I know most movies depict England with stately houses and prestigious schools, but that wasn't my childhood growing up. I grew up in inner city London during the 80s and the 90s, and we lived in government housing. And it was a place where there were drugs, violence, and occasionally even murders. Now, a lot has changed since I lived there, but as I walked those streets again and I pointed out to my wife significant areas where things happened to me, I realized just how much anxiety I lived with as a kid. My nervous system got trained to constantly just scan my surroundings, anticipating what might come next. And this is what struck me here, is that many people try and convince themselves, well, that was then, this is now, I made it through, it doesn't bother me anymore, it doesn't affect me anymore. And we somehow think that time erases the impact of the past, but it's a huge lie that time heals all wounds. It does not, because the brain doesn't work that way. The part of our brain that stores traumatic or overwhelming experiences does not perceive time. It simply just codes emotion and physical sensation to that experience and then creates associations for us to be on the lookout for that danger again. And then when we see those associations, it activates our nervous system, and that's what we call a trigger. So even though I left England decades ago and moved halfway across that world, that young boy came with me. And his fears, his strategies, his anxious reactions, that followed me into adulthood, and it impacted my relationships, especially my marriage. Now, here's the good news about attachment research, is that it's not just what happened to you that predicts your level of being able to grow. It's how you've come to make sense of that experience. It's what researchers call developing a coherent narrative. It's a story of your life that is honest, it's integrated, it makes sense of the pain. And that's why healthy relationships are more about sharing the good times, vacations, funny stories, enjoyable activities. It's easy to feel close to someone during the good times, but intimacy often grows when we can share the painful parts of our story with someone, when we risk saying, here's what happened to me, and here's how it shaped me. And then when somebody responds, not with a quick fix, but with comfort, care, compassion, when that happens, our brain actually starts to recall the memory in the new way, and the trigger loses its power. Now, my wife and I have been practicing this together more intentionally recently. Instead of just talking about the problem that's going on and trying to solve that, we're learning to listen to one another, to hear about childhood wounds that still influence us today. And it's been really cool just to kind of hear different stories and develop that compassion and understanding. So here's a question to think about today. What's the part of your life that you've been hoping was left behind, but you know that you're still carrying with you today? And maybe today is the day to begin telling that story in a safe place so you can finally heal. And if this is resonating with you, give us a call. Tell us some of your story. Tell us what's going on today, and let us help you make some links too for what some of your past experience might be impacting in the present.
12: For some people, this might be their safe place because they're afraid to tell anyone about what they've gone through in their childhood or what they're going through now. So give us a call. We can connect you with the right people at 1-800-229-3000. A couple of right people are here right now. Jim and Mark talking to you next.
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12: So one of the things Mark was talking about right now was the importance of understanding your attachment style, and he's written a book about it. 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Dr. Jim, what did you think of what Mark said?
17: For one thing, as soon as he was done and we went to a break, we knuckle bumped because I thought, we have to make sure that we're in touch with our past in order to be better in the future. You know, Kathy and I both came from dysfunctional families, and we made a commitment in our marriage, a year into the marriage, to be what we call the transitional generation. You know, the Bible says you inherit the sins of a previous generation, the third and fourth generations, all throughout the Old Testament. But we put a stake in the ground and said, we're either going to recover or repeat. And what Mark said was so profound because we don't have to repeat how we grew up, or we don't have to repeat, you know, those kinds of experiences. We do have to be in touch with them, but we can recover. And I think that's partly what New Life is all about. That's what this program is all about. You know, people call in and they go, look, I don't want to keep repeating this. Mm-hmm. How do I recover? And there are answers for that. And so as Mark was talking about attachment style, you know, I think when I learned to embrace my differences with Kathy, and we have differences, I think the marriage got better. Because we began to understand, wait, she's going to live this way and I'm going to live this way. It doesn't mean that everything is right or good. It means that we work through that process. So you either recover or repeat. And I just want to say to somebody who heard what he said, I almost teared up thinking about it in terms of how his because I know him now. And I see this amazing man who's incredible. And going through that process would be so scary and traumatic. And I thought about other listeners who, you know, they have had a similar situation from him, and they don't have to stay stuck, but they do have to do the work to get to some freedom.
12: Would it be easier if there was just some machine we can go and that just wipes out all those bad memories and only keeps the good ones?
13: There would be the longest line.
12: Yeah. Yes, exactly.
17: Right. And it's not a machine, but, you know, when I became a Christian, my faith in Jesus and the forgiveness of Christ and all that, that did change me. And I surely carry some of those bad habits and some of those other things. I've carried them with me. But that was the transforming part. And you know, I see people who make that commitment. You know, it doesn't change the way they look. It doesn't change the way what they wear. It doesn't change all the relationships around them. But it transforms them in a way that nothing else can do. Yeah.
12: Perhaps one of the things that's keeping people from calling us here at New Life Live at 1-800-229-3000 is because they think, well, I don't want to do therapy or counseling because I have to start digging in the past and bringing up those old memories. Mm-hmm. But that's happening anyway, right?
13: Exactly. We have two types of memories. We have explicit memories, which is what you're talking about, that people may be afraid to do. I don't want to think about it. And then we have implicit memories, meaning that they're bodily feeling memories. So we are thinking about it. We are recalling it, but we're not thinking about it on a conscious level, but we recall it. And that's exactly what I was talking about, and here how the brain tags those experiences and creates associations and their triggers. Mm-hmm. So if you're repeating patterns in your life and you know, and you can see their patterns, and we're pattern people, we do that. People do that. People repeat patterns. There's something there that needs to be looked at and overcome. And when you learn to do that, a wonderful thing happens is the brain integrates that memory and then it learns to file it differently and recall it without the trigger.
17: Yeah. Wow. That's a great thought. You know, that can happen. It does happen.
12: Yeah.
17: So yeah, we just have to make sure that we're working on it. Or if not, it leaks out. If we don't deal with it, then it leaks out. It leaks out of our body. It leaks out the way we treat people. It leaks out the way we allow people to treat us, you know, things like that. And so we don't want that. We can be better. We can do it in a more effective way. And that's why we need the people around us who can help us give good and wise advice. My pastor yesterday just killed it. I loved his sermon. And I walked out a better person because I went to church on Sunday. And I mean, not just from him, but from the worship and whatnot. And I honestly think that when we're listening to good wisdom and good insight, how much of that do we do, and how much of it do we just scroll and, you know, look at funny memes of, you know, cats eating weird food? I don't know. Yeah.
12: 1-800-229-3000 is our number. And let's go to the phones now, beginning with Lynn, and then Gene, you'll be up next. Lynn in Denver, Colorado, listening on newlife.com. Thank you so much for calling us today. You're on with Dr. Jim Burns and Mark Cameron.
18: Hi, thank you so much for taking my call. I am just coming out of a divorce from an abusive marriage. He's a pastor in the area. He was heavily involved in the community. And when we divorced, he had hidden the abuse so well, and I had covered for him so well, that no one believes what he's done. So how can I make connection in a community where I'm scorned, I have been told not to come to churches because they believe him?
12: Any churches, not just the ones where he pastors?
18: Well, there was like 3 to 4 churches. Three where the pastor actually told me, and one where the deacons told me. They didn't want me in their church, that I had a Jezebel spirit. And it's been over a year since the divorce, almost 2, and I'm just trying to heal.
12: What would you guys say?
13: Well, Lynn, I'm so sorry that's happened. It's almost like, you know, whenever there's abuse, there's typically gaslighting where the abuser blames the victim and tells them it's their fault. And it sounds like that's continuing to happen to you, even though you got out of this abusive relationship. It's happening to you from the wider community. So it's likely exacerbating all of those experiences that you had. Now, this is really difficult because we know that this happens. We know prominent people, prominent public figures, they are not perfect. They can be abusive, and it's hard to believe. Here's what I would say. I would say that you need to find a safe space.
17: Yeah.
13: There are groups out there, especially for women who have been abused. So I would try, look for one of those resources, probably do a quick Google search, or, you know, hang on the phone afterwards and we'll see if we can put you in touch with a group. I know we have groups out there, recovery groups out there too. But also get into therapy. Have you started therapy yet for your recovery?
18: I did with one therapist in the area, and she had been so influenced by him that she was making notes that she was telling me things that I knew was not true. She said I was hearing voices. I am not hearing voices. I mean, if you could have seen the way that he acted in the final days of our marriage. He was mumbling to himself under his breath, talking to thin air. He has, everything that he did to me and everything that I witnessed, he told others that I was doing. He flipped it.
13: Yeah, and that's called, there's an acronym for that. It's called DARVO, and it stands for Deny, Attack, Reverse the Victim Offender Order. And it's something that's very typical that an abuser would do. And they do it just to kind of make you feel crazy as the victim. And they also do it to kind of cloud things with people around. So then both, you know, if both people are saying the same thing, then others find it difficult to judge, well, who's right, who's wrong here. And so it's a common tactic. But I believe you, Lynn. So if there's anyone, especially professional therapists, who's making you feel that way, I would end therapy right away. Yeah. Look for somebody who is specifically trained working with clients who are recovering from abuse, and maybe even specifically trained with working with women who are recovering from abuse. You're more likely to find somebody who will understand these tactics, who will empathize with you, and who will be able to walk you through that recovery process.
12: So not only is it difficult for you to find a new church, but you can't even find a therapist because the waters have been muddied, you could say. Jim, what are your thoughts?
17: Well, again, I echo what Mark said, Lynn. I'm so sorry. And I live in this world of ministry where I see sometimes pastors do what your husband has done and how he acts one way to you and then another way up front. And, you know, it's a real issue. And I'm so sorry that other churches, which should be a safe place for you, have, you know, spoken to you in the way that they have. That's unfair. I would suggest, I'm going to look at it very practically. One is, yes, you've got to find somebody who can be safe. And there are counselors who are going to be safe. You know, I can think of 10 right now here where I live, who if you went to them, they would not play what that woman did. So go out of that circle. For example, the
12: maybe
17: other thing,
12: even online counseling. Would you
17: yeah,
12: say?
17: You could do online counseling, sure. But somebody who understands it, who doesn't know your husband, who's not influenced by, you know, him in one way or another, doesn't even know who he is. Because, you know, I mean, I saw one time that 38% of the population knew who Billy Graham was. So, you know, in your little world, they all may know him, but you know, your husband, but the world doesn't know him. Secondly, I wouldn't go to a church until you go and, you know, let's say you hear about a church, maybe you just kind of sneak in, watch it, don't, you know, experience it, and you go, this is a good place. I would then meet with the pastor or some leaders in the church and just say, hey, here's my situation. I don't, you know, I'm looking for a safe place. How do you feel about me, you know, being here or whatever? Because you need a place that's going to be welcoming to you and who's going to be your church, not a church that he's either influenced or, you know, has some kind of a input. That's what I would do. I would find a, because there are good churches out there, and there are good churches that are going to care for you and love you. And I would keep looking in that direction, because not, as you well know, not all pastors and churches act like the ones you've been a part of. I mean, it's just I'm really sad to say that you've, you know, you got stuck in that. So safety, and then do what Mark said. I mean, find a counselor who totally gets where you're coming from, who has no prejudice toward, you know, a husband of yours, an ex-husband, and do the work that you need. I'm thinking of even one of our therapists here who's on New Life Live, and she wrote a book called Intimate Deception, and yeah. She was married to a pastor, and that pastor committed, he was kind of a serial adulterer, and she has used that brokenness without a lot of defensiveness about the church or, you know, bitterness and resentment. She had to go through some of that, I would imagine you do too, to really help hundreds of people. Thousands, maybe. And so, you know, there is a place for you. There is a place for you in the church. There is a place for you, you know, with counseling. And as you know, that's going to be your ticket to, you know, health. And it's so fresh right now. I get your pain, and you're going to have that pain. There's going to be a, you know, a part of it forever in some ways that you're going to go, I can't believe, you know, what's happened. But there are people who love you.
18: I won't be able to move out of the area for another year.
17: Yeah.
18: And I know it'll get better once I leave and I move. And the thing, I praise God that I never lost faith in
17: God.
18: That's
17: awesome.
18: I never lost faith in you know, the Lord taking care of me and being there for me and loving me. But it has taken such a toll on my self-esteem.
17: No, I get it. I get it. I'm so sorry. Even where you live, you're in Denver. I mean, there's loads of people who, and there's loads of great churches who may not know your husband. Even for this year, you may move, and that isn't the world's worst idea sometimes, depending on what your, life situation is. But you may get great help from a place where you weren't thinking about it in terms of, well, I've passed that church 100 times, so maybe I'm going to try that. Try some, keep looking for it, but, be careful. And, the Bible says guard your heart above all else, for it determines the course of your life. And so you got to make sure that you're guarding your heart, when you go to these places, because, you kind of are getting ripped off a little bit by these people saying, we don't want you here. That's horrible. That's terrible.
13: Hang on the phone, Lynn, because we can put you in touch not only with the group, but with a counselor, too.
12: Yeah, yeah, for sure. Was infidelity part of the story, too?
18: There was a lot of infidelity, in so much that I could not go to the DV shelter for women because he was seeing a woman who worked there.
12: Man.
18: So the reason
12: I asked that question, and Dr. Jim mentioned the book, it's called Intimate Deception. It's by Dr. Sherry Denham Keffer. She was on the show recently, and it's in our store, newlife.com. So check out that book. And we've also got an online gathering coming up. It's called Rescue. I'll tell you about that when we come back from the break, because we are coming up to the break. You hear the music there. But also, Lynn, stay on the phone, because we want to put you in touch with somebody there in your area. Or like we said, maybe it's a online that we do for you. But thanks for calling in today to 1-800-229-3000. And Gene, we'll talk to you when we come back too.
19: We know that so many women are affected by betrayal, and yet they suffer in silence. 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
12: 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Hi there, Jean. Welcome to New Life Live. You're on with Mark Cameron and Dr. Jim Burns.
0: Hi. I am a longtime listener and a supporter, and my husband recently attended Every Man's Battle, and I just want to give an endorsement, a hearty endorsement to that program. Going into something like this, a lot of guilt, a lot of shame, a lot of isolation, and what he shared with me in terms of how your facilitators talked to the men, how there was a sense of honesty I don't know that he's ever experienced like he did, the connection with the other attendees, both in the large group but particularly in the small group. He returned a hopeful man, and my heart is full, and I want to thank you all so much.
12: Wow. So was it the Every Man's Battle that just took place this weekend or a previous one?
0: A previous one.
12: Okay. So you've had a few months to see a difference?
0: A little bit, yes.
12: Okay. Okay.
0: Yeah.
12: So how long have you guys been married?
0: Quite a long time.
12: Okay.
0: Nearly 40 years.
12: Okay. So it was just, what made him come to the realization that this is something he needed to attend?
0: The last time he was viewing something on television, which was not pornography, but I happened to be in an area where I could see what was happening in the struggle. And there have been a number of times that we've talked and I've brought things to his attention, but this time...
12: No, really quick, Jean, your phone is breaking up. I don't know if it's on your end or on our end.
0: Okay, I don't know.
12: No, that's okay.
0: I told him that what I saw just strikes me so much as an addiction, as an addict, and I said, you have got to do something. And so he knew about your program years ago, had looked into it, but between the timing, the location, and the cost...
12: Yeah.
0: And the sense that I can do this, I can soldier on, those things prevented it. But this, it was just amazing, and I'm so grateful. So thank you, and if anybody, I know a man is not going to listen to a woman necessarily about this, but I highly, highly encourage consideration of this, to bring something into the light, into a situation where people are encouraging and not wiping over, not glossing over, but giving you the tools and pointing you to the Lord in a way that is so specific to this particular battle.
12: Yeah.
17: Hey, Jean, I wanted to ask you on a personal level, what did you have to do as he, you know, as you were preparing for him to go to that conference now, what are some of the action steps that some of our listeners who have husbands who are in the same place, but maybe they haven't gone yet, what advice would you give to them?
0: I would, first of all, suggest that the wives seek support for themselves, which I did quite some time ago. Okay. And I would encourage gentleness in the way you encourage your husband. I think to be as understanding and compassionate. But in my case, I had mentioned this before. Years ago, but this time what I witnessed and brought to his attention, and he couldn't deny, and he just realized, I can't do this on my own.
17: Mark.
13: Well, I'm proud of you, Gene. I'm proud of you for confronting your husband. I mean, confrontations are not a bad thing. Sometimes we assume that that means conflict is about to happen, but conflict doesn't always occur from a confrontation. And as you're explaining here, that confrontation was needed in order to be able to bring him to that realization. So I'm proud of you. And when you said, I don't know if guys will listen to a woman, obviously your husband listened to you. And I think it is powerful for you to tell that story. And so I think that's an encouragement for wives out there to don't delay, don't let it go years. Confront in a healthy way. The Bible says it's the kindness of the Lord that leads us to repentance. So you're right. When we go in attacking and guns blazing, that creates shame and defensiveness comes out. But it's something that needs to be addressed. And it's our most successful intensive, I think.
12: And that is what Jean said, that she approached her husband in a gentle way. She could have, like you said, guns blazing, just like, I can't believe you're doing that or whatever. But she was just like, honey, we need to talk. You need to go to Every Man's Battle. We'll talk a little bit more about Every Man's Battle when we come back. Gene, thank you so much for calling in with your endorsement and your recommendation of Every Man's Battle. We'll be right back on New Life Live.
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5: Thank you so much for taking my call. I'm a monthly supporter, and I just want to tell everybody out there, if you're listening, you're being blessed, so bless the ministry.
12: Oh, thank you, Renee. God bless you.
5: Well, I had a question. My stepmom, my parents were married 35 years. My dad passed away 5 years ago, and my stepmom she was living by herself. Well, my nephew, who was 22 at the time, got into bad drugs, and so she let him move in. He wouldn't keep a job, wouldn't, you know, clean up. Anyway, 2 years ago, her daughter suddenly passed away, and she found her, and it was devastating. Her health started going downhill, and she was going to move into a nursing home. And I said, no, let me move in. I'll help take care of you. You know, we're not going to let you, you know, go to a nursing home, just like my sister and I took care of my dad and my mom before they passed. And anyway, he was there. He tried to move his girlfriend in, and they were doing drugs. And I said, no. And so they moved out, eloped. But now she got pregnant. So last December, she let him move back in for a couple months to get their life together. Well, her family took her in but wouldn't take him. And she filed for divorce. Anyway, he won't get a job. He's doing the same thing. I think he's on bipolar meds, but he has started marijuana smoking in the house. We told him he couldn't. Now my stepmom is hearing him on the phone saying that he's very angry with me and he might hurt me. So she's afraid for my safety.
12: Oh, man.
5: Last week, he was going to hurt himself, so he called 911, thank goodness, because I don't know what would have happened if my stepmom had found him, you know. Mm-hmm. Anyway, he's in the hospital. I had the pastor come talk to her yesterday, but she's still not. I know she's going to let him back in. And my sister, she doesn't want to deal with it because her husband died last year, and now she's kind of living the life that she's always wanted to, getting involved in movie production and stuff and traveling around. So she just dumped him on us. He's 25, about to be 26, you know, so that she doesn't have to worry about him. But I'm afraid for my sake. We got locks on our doors at night, and we lock our doors, you know, and I just can't deal with this. But
12: yeah.
5: I feel guilty.
12: Mm.
5: But if she lets him back in, I don't know that I can stay there.
12: Right, right. What would you guys say?
5: And I feel guilty leaving her by herself, but you know. I mean, she doesn't want him there. She told me to take care of it one time, and when I tried, she yelled at me. She's like, you're not going to tell me what to do. And I'm like, I'm not. I'm just asking you. We need to give him a time limit to get a job, his stuff, you know, get his life together. And she never follows through. She's like, I'm just praying about it. I'm just praying about it. And I'm like, prayer's good, but we need an action plan. And she won't do that. And if she let with my, you know, before it was just not a good situation. Now, she even said, I'm hearing him talk to people on the phone, and I'm afraid for your safety. He might hurt you.
12: Wow.
13: Mm-hmm. Wow, Renee. So your stepmom is a classic codependent. And, you know, these types of situations happen where they just get so complicated, so entangled, it almost feels like it's impossible to start to untangle it. But you are very aware, you're seeing it, and unfortunately, because you live there, you know, you're embroiled in it too. And I understand the guilt feeling, but I think your nervous system, your body is telling you something. There's a danger here. And the fact that he's making these statements and your stepmom herself is saying that you may need to be concerned. I think, you know, if something happens to you, you're not going to be able to help anyone, and it's going to be a tragedy here. So you may have to set down that marker of if he moves back in, because this is a great time to have him not move back in, because I'm hearing you say that he's hospitalized right now. And when you're hospitalized, it sounds like it's an involuntary type thing. He's likely under the care of a psychiatrist, and they're putting him on medications. And somebody who has bipolar disorder, they really need medications because it's a medical imbalance. You can't think your way out of it. And you have these highs and you have these lows, and it's not really your fault, but it impacts you and it impacts others. And people with bipolar disorder, they can tend to make very extreme decisions when they, especially when they are in a manic mood here. But I think your body's trying to tell you something, and I think you're right. I think you may have to put that marker down and say, if he moves back in, we are going to have to move out.
12: Mm.
13: That doesn't mean that you can't check on her. But, you know, every state has something called adult protection services. So if he does move back in and then some concerning things happen, you don't have to deal with this alone. You can make a call to adult protective services and you can say, hey, I'm feeling some concern. And then somebody, you know, now the state starts to, or the county starts to then step in. And sometimes it takes the crisis to happen. It often takes the crisis to occur for people to work their way out of a pattern like this, and that, because that's what the codependency pattern is. People just stay stuck, they stay embroiled. But I think you're seeing, it's like watching a train about to wreck. You can see that's about to happen, and the best thing that you can do if you're not in control of the train is to get off the tracks.
17: Mm. Yeah. Renee, hey, first let me just also say thank you so much for your support to New Life. You said that at the very beginning, and so grateful for that. And then you'd call and, you know, you are in a mess. Actually, the perfect place for him to be is that hospital. And I'll tell you why. The reason is because before they leave, typically there's a plan to be made. And I'm not sure you're going to be able to be involved in it much because you're a tad bit distant, but your stepmom can be. And so...

0: someplace else. And if your stepmom is involved in that, or you, and if you can get into it, great. He's going to have to give permission at his age for that to happen. But if they can work, if you can work through a plan that keeps him from being in the home, that's probably better for him. Long term, you want him to thrive. He's not going to thrive back if he goes into a home with a codependent, because the codependent's going to allow the same thing to happen over and over again. See what I mean?
1: Exactly.
0: Yeah. So if that plan that the hospital helps make with you, it might be that psychiatrist. Sometimes they'll have, they will in this case, probably they'll have a counselor in there. I would jump into that and see if they can't help tell them exactly what you told us. They're going to help, you know, kind of create that plan. Your stepmom has to also, part of the plan is for him. Part of the plan is for her. And when Mark said, I'm going to have to move out, that isn't a bad thing. That can sometimes be a good thing, because what happens is you're kind of still creating a crisis, and she's going to have to decide, do I want Renee, who's loving and caring and unbelievably loving and caring, because this is just my stepdaughter, or do I want him in this room with me? It may be that that is all she needs, is to say, it's either, you know, you create a plan and he doesn't come back, or, you know, I'm going to have to move. And you're not saying you're walking away from her or you're walking away from the relationship. What you are saying is, you know, we need some tough love here. And that's where the codependent, sometimes it doesn't come from the family. Sometimes it comes from the professionals that young man is already, you know, dealing with. Does that make sense?
2: No, it makes total sense.
0: Yeah.
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0: is the number. 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It includes 30 minutes of Q&A. 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So sign up for it. It's happening this Thursday. 1-800-229-3000 is our number, and let's go to the beach, Virginia Beach to be more precise. Here is Laura, who listens to us on Sirius XM channel 131. 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
1: Thank you. Thank you so much. I want to chime in and say I also have listened to you guys from early, early decades ago. Absolutely love all that you provide. You're such a blessing. I do give periodically as well. And I just wanted to call in and a quick call just to also let folks know the previous caller, by the way, who mentioned that she had a family member, you know, in the house and he's bipolar and whether he should come home. I just wanted to put out there, I have a sibling. I'm the oldest of six. And I have a sibling, decades, he started with the bipolar, and he's on the high end. As you mentioned, they're manic, they can have highs and lows. He has been aggressive, he has been violent. I just wanted to offer that he has housing. If she goes to her local Department of Social Services for years, and he's bounced around, he's been in and out of hospitals. He's been in and out of jail. He's attacked folks. You know, he has his highs and lows. I want to offer for her that, yes, he does not. He sounds like he does not need to be definitely in the home with them because of his actions. And he can even get income. He could be, if he's diagnosed, you know, they have a process. He can get food stamps and a little income, and they can provide housing and counseling, and they will provide, you know, doctors and follow up, and it's a beautiful thing. So I just wanted to, as an eyewitness, just offer that and put that out there for all of the callers as well. There are a lot of services out there.
0: Well, we appreciate that, Laura, and these services are readily available. Why do you think people don't take advantage of them more often? Could it just be because they don't know about them, or what do you think?
1: I think they don't know about it. As a matter of fact, my mom just passed, and as the oldest, I retired last year to help with to care give her for my with my sister. And a lot of people don't know that I hired a medical staff, a medical company that became her at-home doctor. And they walked us through her condition. Every week, a nurse came in, an aide came in. They provided supplies all through her Medicare. So people need to check their Medicaid, their Medicare benefits, and you will be surprised what is out there.
2: Yeah. Laura, you are explaining that so well. You know, sometimes people don't do it because they don't know. Simply don't know. Mm-hmm. And so that's where they have to, you did some work. You did some looking around, you know, did some digging, and yes, you found good things. Mm-hmm. Sometimes they don't trust, and maybe somebody's had a bad experience with, you know, it's government, and maybe they've had a bad experience,
1: yeah,
2: but that's not, I normally am with you. I normally hear good things. Now, again, where they're getting their housing and where they're getting their counseling, sometimes, you know, there's probably better places to live or sometimes even get counseling. But the point that I'm saying is that it's actually readily available, And
1: again,
2: excellent. I appreciate that even with our previous caller. If she didn't know that, then she could call Department of Social Services. She'd go online and just look it up and at least get the insight and input on, you know, steer me in the right direction. But they've got to do the work. They got to roll up their sleeves a little bit because
1: it is a research. That's true. You do have to put the work in and kind of look. And I'm an information geek.
2: Yeah.
1: And I will do that.
2: You did it. Good. Well, you helped a lot of people by telling us. Yeah.
1: Absolutely. And it could be different names. Could be Department of Behavioral Services, NAMI, the National, Association of Mental Illness. Every area has their local offices. There's so much out there, people. You don't have to suffer and have this person in your home because it is definitely, you want to prevent any.
3: Laura, did you say this was your brother? Did you say this was your
1: brother?
3: Your brother. Is he on medication now?
1: Absolutely.
3: Okay, and has that stabilized things for him?
1: It's and you guys know, I'm talking to the choir with you guys. It's been an up and down because, you know, they give him meds and then they have to try the meds. Sometimes it doesn't work. They have to switch it up. Sometimes he doesn't take it. He feels, I'm healed. I don't need it. And he doesn't take it. Because he does smoke. It's a lot with it. So it's not a one and done where the person goes, you know, they get diagnosed, they give him meds, and then, we're set. No, they have to track the meds, see how it's affecting the person, look at their lifestyle, make sure they're not doing drugs, marijuana, drinking, bad influences.
3: And that's common where people have bipolar disorder when they're in that upper, what we call feeling really good, they won't take the medications because they feel good. It sounds like you guys had to hold some very, really strong boundaries at times and do some of the things that Jim and I were suggesting to Renee,
1: absolutely. And it also involves, you know, blocking the person on the phone because they will drive you crazy. They will go on and on, and it is, you know, thank God for services and you guys, but a lot of folks don't know. They just don't know. I want to just put that out there.
3: No, this is a good encouragement that it takes a team approach. It takes a family. It takes everybody getting together. And again, it's not about blaming the person who has the diagnosis again, because they don't choose to have this diagnosis and it severely impacts them. But we need to recognize reality that it does have a significant impact on them and others around. And we need to learn to come together. And sometimes we've got to hold those really strong, uncomfortable boundaries at times so the crisis does happen, so the person moves towards recovery.
0: Yeah, 30 seconds.
2: Yeah. No, I want to praise you, Laura, for letting us know and for letting our listeners know, because again, you did the work, and that can motivate anybody who has a struggle in this area to go do the research, do the work, and a lot of times it's going to come out a lot better. It's not perfect. It's complicated, but you keep doing it. So way to go. Way to go, Laura. You get the award of the day from New Life.
0: Thank you so much for calling in today to New Life Live. 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
12: We all know that the dreams we have at night are beyond our control. They dance through our minds as we sleep, shrouded in mystery, often leaving us bewildered when we wake. But the dreams we have during the day, those we can shape. That's why it's so important for us to dream good dreams, because our dreams turn into ideas which become actions, ultimately changing and shaping the entire world around us. More than 40 years ago, my Abba, my father, Rabbi Yechiel Eckstein of blessed memory, dreamed of uniting Christians and Jews. He dreamed of lifting millions out of poverty, giving them hope, and bringing hundreds of thousands of Jewish people back to Israel, just as it says in the prophets. People thought that his dreams were crazy, and they thought that he was crazy for dreaming them. But here we are, decades later, as the fellowship feeds and shelters and clothes millions of needy people each year, as we fulfill the words of the prophets, as almost every single day we bring more Jewish people home to Israel from the four corners of the earth, all because God destined it, and he used one person to dream.
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22: You see, most of us are constantly being shaken. We're being stressed. We're being pulled. But when I look to the Lord, I'm not going to be shaken. I'm not going to let anything shake me. I'm not going to let anything make me feel downcast.
23: Today on Focus on the Family with Jim Daly, British evangelist Jay John has words of encouragement for each one of us. Thanks for tuning in. I'm John Fuller.
19: Over the past few years, Jay John has become a favorite among you, the listeners, and so we wanted to share another great message from him. Today, he'll be talking about perspective, and if you've ever gone through a tough time, you know how important it is to have an accurate perspective on your situation. So I think this presentation will be invaluable to you.
23: Yeah, I'd agree. And here's Jay John speaking at River of Life Church in Felixstowe, Suffolk, England.
22: Killy and I, we went to speak at this conference, and they put us up in a hotel, and we were put up on the 37th floor of the hotel, okay, pretty high. And we were about to go to bed when we started to hear some fireworks, and the curtains were already closed, so we opened the curtains, and we couldn't believe it. The fireworks were just outside our window, literally outside our window, but we were like one floor above the fireworks. So we drew two chairs, pulled them by the window, sat by the window, and we had a 30-minute firework display, and we were able to view them from above. And the perspective was completely different to any other experience that we had had in our lives viewing fireworks. Now, what do we need in life? We need insight, we need foresight, we need oversight. Insight is like looking at something detail. So it's like looking at something through a microscope. Foresight is looking at a distance, but it's like looking through a telescope. Oversight is a bit like being in a helicopter, looking down at where you live. The perspective is very different. Yeah? Now, who has got insight? Who has got foresight? Who has got oversight? Okay, that's a question, not a rhetorical question. Who? Only the Lord. And that's why in worship, we are tuning into the melody of heaven. We're tuning into God. Because what do we want? We want to have His insight. We want to have His foresight. We want to have His oversight. And of course, we want to have some hindsight. Wouldn't you fancy a bit of that as well? Yeah, it would be very good to have a bit of hindsight, but sometimes, yeah, we got so many blind spots, haven't we? Yeah, and if a human doesn't reveal the those blind spots, it'd be great if God will, and God will. He really will. So, what I want us to do this morning is I want to encourage you to look in five different directions, okay? Five different directions. You see, if we change the way we look at things, the things we look at change. Now, what was God's first question to Adam? Where are you? What was Jesus's first question? What are you looking for? That was his first question. God's first question, where are you? Jesus's first question, what are you looking for? Okay, so I'm going to ask you those two questions. Where are you? Where are you hiding? Are you hiding? Behind some fig leaves? Where are you? What are you looking for? And I want to remind you this morning, is look in five directions. Okay, number one, look up. The psalmist in Psalm 121 wrote this, I lift up my eyes to the mountains. Where does my help come from? My help comes from the Lord, the maker of heaven and earth. Amen. Look up. Are you feeling a bit kind of down and heavy, burdened? Don't look down. Look up. Where does my help come from? My help comes from the Lord, the maker of heaven and earth. I'm looking up. Have you noticed today? People with their little mobile phones, and they walk in the street like this, don't they? I can't believe it, how they do it, and kind of not looking like this. Now, have you noticed this? I do people watching. I actually like going to coffee shops for a little coffee, nice almond croissant, but I like watching people, okay? And I've noticed this, they do this. Now, when you remove the phone, notice their body posture. They all need to see a chiropractor. They're like that. They're hunched up. Stand up. Look up. This lady went to see her GP because she was feeling kind of very down, very downcast. And the doctor said to her, look, this is what I want you to do. Because the doctor knew that she, from home, she walked to the station to go to work. So she says, right, this is what I want you to do. For 4 weeks, I want you to walk out of your house, walk to the station, and when you walk to the station, I want you to look at the chimneys of the houses. Okay? And just do that. That's my prescription for you. 4 weeks, come back and see me. She went back to see the doctor. Doctor says, how are you? She says, I'm amazing. Amazing. You know why? Because she stopped looking down. She started looking up. Because she looked up, she could breathe better. She could feel better. I mean, just the physical posture of just looking up. And for us, of course, we're looking up to the Lord, the maker of heaven and earth. And it's a reminder, isn't it? This Lord, who's the maker of heaven and earth, I mean, if he made the whole earth, all the heavens, he's pretty capable. Isn't he? He's pretty capable. And it's a reminder that actually when I start looking up rather than looking at focusing on my little problems, I gain insight, I gain foresight, I gain oversight, and it changes the way I see things. So we read in Psalm 105 verse 4, look to the Lord and his strength. Seek his face always. Look to the Lord. Look to his strength, because our strength is weak. And we read, those who look to him are radiant. They're always looking to the Lord. They're spending time with the Lord. They're drawing from the Lord. Psalm 16, verse 8, I keep my eyes always on the Lord. With him at my right hand, I will not be shaken. You see, most of us are constantly being shaken. We're being stressed. We're being pulled. But when I look to the Lord, I'm not going to be shaken. I'm not going to let anything shake me. I'm not going to let anything make me feel downcast. So look to the Lord. And there's quite a lot of pressure in our society, in our world, in our communities, not to do that. But I would rather stand with God and be judged by the world than stand with the world and be judged by God. Okay, number two, look in. So we read in 1 Samuel 16, verse 7, the Lord doesn't see things the way you see things. People judge by outward appearance, but the Lord looks at the heart. Psalm 139, search me, God, and know my heart. Test me, see if there is any offensive way in me. We were staying at this hotel, and I'm like a little kid when I get into the room. I want to have a look at the view, look at the room, and then I go into the bathroom. And this particular hotel, there were two sinks. I was a little happy bunny, and they had a big, big mirror, and, you know, like five times the size of our mirror. And I'm like, whoa, you know. But sometimes the big mirror is, you know, it's a bit too big really, isn't it? Because you don't want to see everything, do you? And but then there was this little mirror. It was a magnifying mirror, and the light came on, and I looked at myself, no! And Killy thought I'd slipped in the bathroom. So she comes running in, what's the matter, what's the matter? I said, I've got blackheads. You see, I hadn't seen the blackheads even in the big mirror. The big mirror didn't show the blackheads. I pulled this little mirror out. It was like, I thought my nose was one big blackhead. Where did I get this blackhead from? Now, what would it be like if you and I looked into God's mirror? At the airport, you've got to put your stuff through an x-ray machine. You've got to go through a machine. What if we went through God's x-ray machine? What would God pick up? What would God pick up in my mind? What would God pick up in my heart? What is it he would pick up? What would he see? He'd see all sorts of things. Jesus made eight statements. They're known as the Beatitudes. And the word Beatitude in Greek, Magarios, blessed, be happy. Yeah. And in one of those, it says this. Blessed are the pure in heart who shall see God. Okay. The word pure in Greek, I'm Greek. Yeah. So don't worry. But now you can say you know a little Greek. But the Greek word for pure is katharos, which literally means no mixed motives. So who are the people? Who are the people that are going to see God? They're the people who have no mixed motives. They're the people who have no agenda. No other agenda, no other motive. They're the people. There's no underlying hidden little thing going on here. I'm looking to the Lord. That's what I'm looking. I'm looking to the Lord. But I know as I look into my heart, I need some cleansing. We look up, we look in. I'll revisit the looking in a moment. Number three, we look back. So we read this in John 1, verse 29. John, who is John the Baptist, saw Jesus coming towards him and said, look, there is the Lamb of God who takes away the sin of the world. He's the one who takes away the sin of the world. We've got three sons. When our firstborn son, he was about four, he and I went to buy his mum a Mother's Day present. So we're out looking at stores. He's 4 years of age. We go into one store. As we walk into the store, there's this massive sign, and the sign read, do not touch. All breakages must be purchased. Why didn't I just walk out? I mean, and it's not just I've got a four-year-old son. I know what I'm like. It's almost like because it says do not touch, there's this pull, isn't there? You just want to prove the point that you can if you wanted to. But Michael's only four, and I saw it from the corner of my eye. He knocked it. And it was like slow motion as this thing just fell to the ground. And I was like, no! And it fell to the floor, push, smashed. The manager came out of nowhere. I mean, it was like, beam me up, Scotty, you know? And the manager just stood there, didn't say a word, pointed to the sign, do not touch. All breakages must be purchased. Now, there's no way that four-year-old Michael could pay for the damages. Only his daddy could pay for the damages. There is no way that you and I can pay for the damages. Only our Heavenly Father can pay for the damages. And he did.
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22: Number four, we look around. And in Matthew 5, verse 14, this is what we read. You are the light of the world, like a city on a hilltop that cannot be hidden. No one lights a lamp and then puts it under a basket. Instead, a lamp is placed on a stand where it gives light to everyone in the house. In the same way, let your good deeds shine out for all to see, so that everyone will praise your Heavenly Father. So yes, we have sung. Yes, we are fellowshipping. We're digging into God's Word. But when we leave as His witnesses, as His ambassadors. You see, people don't care how much we know, until they know how much we care. They don't care how much we know until they know how much we care. Now, some people create happiness wherever they go, and some people create happiness whenever they go. I mean, let's be honest. Come on. There are, aren't there? I mean, sometimes when they leave, you're like, oh, that's good, isn't it? Oh, dear. Don't be one of these people that creates happiness whenever you go. Be one of these people that creates happiness wherever you go. In other words, you and I can make the difference in someone's life. So leave the church today and say, Lord, I'm a channel of your goodness and grace. Help me to make a difference this week. Whatever it means, whatever it is, whether it's to a neighbor, whether it's to an acquaintance, whether it's a random person, what can I do? How can I be a channel of goodness, a channel of grace, a channel to touch the lives of others? Do you ever occasionally get a prompting and remember someone you haven't seen for years? Yeah. Doesn't that happen randomly? Well, where did that thought come from? Was it just a random thought, or was it a God thought? Was it God bringing that person to your attention? I remember once there was, I said to Killy, I really feel God wants me to go and pray for this woman. So Killy goes, well, you better go. I said, you know, it's an hour there, and then I'll end up spending an hour with her, and then an hour back. That's like 3 hours. Oh boy, where am I going to find 3 hours to go and do that? Anyway, time passes, and I said to Killy, I really feel I should go and pray for this woman. And Killy goes, well, you better go. I say, yeah, it's an hour there, I've got to find 3 hours, you know, I've got to find like a whole morning or a whole afternoon. I didn't go. A few weeks after that, we listen to the news. Our alarm goes off at 5:58. We listen to Tweet for the Day on Radio 4. 6 o'clock, get the news headlines. The news came on. The number one news of the day, the woman died. She's on the news. Her name's Amy Winehouse. Okay, and you're thinking, well, how could you have gone to see her? Because she rented my cousin's house. And my cousin said to me, John, whenever you want to go and meet Amy Winehouse, tell me and I'll take you. And I didn't go. Because, like, it's going to take me 3 hours. I didn't go. I was so remorseful. I was repentant. And I said to the Lord, I will never do that again. And I can honestly say to you, my wife's here, that since that day, any kind of prompting, any kind of quiver in my liver, any kind of anything, I'm doing it. I'm going to go. I don't care if I look like a fool for Christ. I'm going to do it, and I have done. I think of somebody, I'll contact them, I'll phone them, I'll email them, I'll text them. I feel a prompting, I'll go and do it. I'll just go and do it. And I have, and I will continue to do it until I'm promoted to glory. So I'm encouraging you, don't be like me. Now, you know, I didn't go and see her. Did God have a plan too? Did someone else go and see her? You know, it's a challenge, isn't it? So just do it. Do it. And so we read this in 2 Corinthians chapter 4, verse 18. So we fix our eyes not on what is seen, but what is unseen. Since what is seen is temporary, but what is unseen is eternal. Eternal. You know, the Bible says that the length of a good life is 70 years and 10. Okay, now 70 years and 10, that's 70 years. Now, some of you are thinking, goodness, I'm older than that. But even if you got 100 years, do you realize that 100 years is just a blip on the eternal screen? It's just a blip on the eternal screen. That's all it is. So it's like, whoa, look ahead and live your life in the light of eternity and prepare yourself for eternity. You know, not many people today have got that hope. A lot of people's hope today is a bit like a hospital gown. You're usually not as well covered as you think you are. Well, you can hear it sometimes. You hear it in people's voices. Oh, I hope so. What do you mean you hope so? This is a done deal. We look forwards. Life without Christ is a hopeless end. But life with Christ is an endless hope. It's an endless hope. I like what Job wrote. You will feel secure because there is hope. So I want to encourage you to leave today saying, that's what I'm going to do. I'm going to keep looking up. I'm going to keep looking in to remain clean. I'm going to keep looking back because it's only the cross that redeems me, saves me, heals me. I'm going to experience all that. And then I'm going to look around. I'm going to be a channel of this to others. But I'm going to look forwards. Go as far as you can see and see how far you can go. Go as far as you can see. You see, that's the thing, isn't it? Because it's like, well, how far? I can see right up to there. But when I go up there, I can see further. That's my encouragement to you today. Go as far as you can see and then see how far you can go. Press on. Move on. Become bigger, better for the Lord. Look up. Look in. Look back. Look around. Look forwards.
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19: That was such a great message, and I think I'm going to have both my boys listen to it. It seems like young adults are especially susceptible to having tunnel vision, and Jay John's message was such a great reminder to always be looking for the bigger picture. That's true for all of us.
23: I think so, but especially for this generation of 20s and 30s. There's something there that they need.
19: Yeah, and Jay John just has so much wisdom. And we finally got him to come to Colorado last fall, and it was really a joy to meet him and Killy. They're very genuine, and over the few days they were here with us, they spent a lot of time just praying for the people they met in the halls. It was awesome. One of the things that most impressed Jay John and Killy during their time here was our team of counselors who spend all day on the phone giving great advice and listening to people who need the help. That's a free service we've been honored to provide for almost 50 years now. 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
0: We tend to marry outside of our birth order. 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
23: 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I'm John Fuller, inviting you back as we once again help you and your family thrive in Christ.

0: Here's what she said. She said, I know that the Lord has given his land to you, and that a great fear of you has fallen on us, so that all who live in this country are melting in fear because of you. Look at verse 10. We have heard about the Lord drying up the water of the Red Sea for you so that you can come out of Egypt. Can you imagine this? I mean, they're probably looking at each other. He said, you know, can you believe this? Is she really, is she for real? The king of Canaan is terrified of us, a bunch of, you know, ragtag army of former slaves. But beloved, listen to me. While it is important to be equipped for the task, while it is important to have knowledge, but you do not need a PhD in apologetics to tell somebody about Jesus who forgave your sins. Amen. Amen. All you need is a God going ahead of you and preparing their heart. That's all you need. And that's why we pray for the lost. We pray because we know that only God can do it. And therefore, we trust the living God to go ahead of you and with you and beside you in order to accomplish his purpose. In fact, Rahab told them all that they wanted to hear, all they needed to hear. I mean, she just gave them encouragement they never thought was possible. They never dreamed that this would be the case. God had already terrified the hearts of the Canaanites. He had gone ahead of them. He has done his spade work. He already prepared everything for them. All they need to do is to walk in and get it. Why would the Canaanites be terrified of this ragtag army, former slaves? Oh, they were not terrified of them. Listen to me. They were not terrified of them. They were terrified of the God of Israel. They were terrified of Jehovah because his reputation as the God of power and might had already gone ahead of them. It is the power of God that melts people's heart, no matter how hardened they may be. Let me review again. In the first message, we saw that the answer to you want me to do what was? And the answer today is go to the enemy's territories. You see, Rahab knew that a nation of former slaves had no strength of their own to take on the Canaanites. She knew that. Oh, but she heard about their God. She heard about their God. And now she's delighted to meet two of his children. I have no doubt that wherever you are, wherever you spend the majority of your time, in your office or school, the factory, clinic or neighborhood, wherever you are, there are those who are in pain and anguish. There are those who are tormented and in sorrow. There are those who are lonely and fearful. There are those who are saying to themselves, I've heard that Jesus saves. I've heard that Jesus heals. I've heard that Jesus transforms lives. I've heard that Jesus gives strength to the weak. I've heard that Jesus liberates the addicted. I have heard that Jesus sets a prisoner free. I have heard that Jesus binds the broken hearts. I have heard that Jesus forgives the sin and removes guilt. And that person is waiting for you to speak a word of healing, a word of forgiveness, a word of restoration. They are waiting for you to say, oh, you know, the Jesus that you've heard about, I have firsthand experience with him. I know him. I know him. Let me tell you about him. Jesus set me free from worry and anxiety. Jesus set me free from fear and dread. Jesus forgave all of my sins and took all of my guilt away. Jesus put my feet on the solid rock, and Jesus gave me a spiritual garment that no one can take away from me. And that person would say, amen, give God glory. Give God the glory. That's fine. That's all right. That's all right. Amen. But that is not your testimony, it ought to be. And the person would say, where have you been all of my life? And you say, I've been here all the time. I just kept my mouth shut. I've been here all the time, but I've been waiting for an opportune time. I have been praying, spying the territory, and I've been waiting for you to give me the chance. Yes. Yes. And just like God saved Rahab, without regard to her former life, without regard to the life that she lived. God is ready to forgive the sins of any repentant person, no matter what he or she has done. God is ready to give eternal life to those who come to him and ask for it. God is ready to dispense mercy to those who cry for it. God is ready to put out his welcome mat to those who seek him with all of their heart. That same grace that worked in a Canaanite's harlot life is available to all who ask for it.
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8: I can tell you that since October 7th, mainly I saw the direct and very fast answers to all our requests, daily requests, by the way, for the most urgent needs of this war. For example, we got special ambulances that could drive in a rough roads in the Gaza Strip, and we could use them for blood plasmas during this war. You know, PTSD is something that become more and more common in Israel, but not just for those who fight on the battlefield, but for their families, for their kids, their spouses, their parents, those who experience evacuated their houses and been all over the country. So FIDF facilitate PTSD programs to assist us, and not just to be able to go back to the battlefield for those soldiers who needed this treatment and recovery and being able to get their health treatment, but even for those who are not on the battlefield that will be able to, in the future, build a house in Israel in an appropriate way as human beings, you know, build a family.
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0: all Scripture is for us, but not all Scripture is to us. That's one of Dr. J. Vernon McGee's unforgettable statements. And you'll hear it again as we continue our study in Matthew 5. It's really a simple distinction, but it changes everything when you open the Bible and ask, what is God saying and how does it apply? Well, as the Bible bus keeps rolling, let's hear what God's doing around the world in the hearts of those who join us, this time in Spanish. Maritza in Venezuela writes, your words are very true. I am fascinated by your biblical studies. Little by little, I am learning. Little by little. That's how God builds us, isn't it? Little by little, quietly, steadily, and faithfully. Isabel in Spain shares this about La Fuente de la Vida. That's TTB in European Spanish. Your program is spectacular. Every morning I listen, which I find very instructive, and I encourage everyone to continue doing so because, as the name of the program says, the water of life is what allows us to maintain faith. Thank you very much for all your dedication and effort. Well, I love it. The water of life is flowing, and it is flowing through apps, radios, and so many other ways, right into homes around the world. And then listen to Sergio. He's in Guatemala. I remember when I was young, I would leave home very early for school. When I returned, my mother had gone to work, but in her little corner of the dining room table, I would see pages of notes underlined and highlighted. Later, when I got married, I saw those booklets again in my mother-in-law's house, also full of diagrams, notes, and underlined parts. These were her notes and outlines from your ministry. These are testimonies of women who heard, studied, and appreciated searching the scriptures as they traveled in the Bible bus. Now in retirement, I have the opportunity to listen to Radio Cultural in Guatemala City. I have completed my first journey through the Holy Scriptures. It has truly been a wonderful trip, which I am enthusiastically preparing to begin again. I want to share with you that along the way, I have invited several people to join the study. It is somewhat disappointing because they have not accepted the invitation. However, my wife has been more successful. It is shocking to me to see the spiritual hunger of the friends she has invited to listen and how God has provided nourishment. Every morning, we download the audio and the PDF file with the study of the day and send it to him by WhatsApp. Thus, when he moves to a place with good signal, these files are downloaded to his phone, and he can enjoy feeding his soul with the study of the Word in the place and time that he has available. Keep going, brethren. The road is difficult, and the trials are many, but the Word of God goes where he wills, to the person he selects, in the way he allows, and to accomplish the purpose he desires. He will grow the fruit, and undoubtedly he will give the reward. Well, isn't that a great picture? Generations marked by underlined passages and now digital files traveling by WhatsApp into signal-starved places. The Word really does find a way, doesn't it? Well, you know, we'd love to hear your story too, so why don't you send it to us through the feedback section of our app, or you can always email us, that's simple, BibleBus@ttb.org, or you can write to Box 7100, Pasadena, California, 91109. In Canada, Box 25325, London, Ontario, N6C6B1. And then you can even leave us a voicemail at 1-800-65-BIBLE. Let's pray. Heavenly Father, thank you that your Word moves wherever you send it. Open our eyes as we study, Lord, and give us a hunger for your truth and the courage to share it. Accomplish your purposes through your living Word. In Jesus' name, amen. Let's turn to Matthew 5 as we go through the Bible with Dr. J. Vernon McGee.
1: Now we come to the so-called Sermon on the Mount. It's in Matthew 5, 6, and 7, and you'll find excerpts of it in the other Gospels. I do not think that our Lord gave it just one time. I think he gave it on many occasions. He repeated, as you know, a great deal of the truths that he gave. He would repeat parables. He would repeat on several occasions great truths. And Dr. Luke speaks of the fact that he gave this down on the plain, and he has only a portion of it. And very frankly, I'm sure Matthew only carries a part of the Sermon on the Mount. I believe that our Lord gave a great deal more than you have here. But this is given for our learning, our understanding today. Now, there are two things I'd like to say. One is that the far right and the far left are not confined to politics. We have in the exposition of Scripture today, among theologians, we have the far left and the far right. And it's not revealed in a more vivid manner than in the understanding of the Sermon on the Mount. Now, the liberal theologian, he's the far left, he treats the Sermon on the Mount as the gospel, and he acts, even if he doesn't say it, as if it were the only important part of Scripture. I played handball quite a few years ago with a very liberal preacher. He became, I think, rather famous after that as a leader of the liberal wing. He told me one day that all he needed in the Bible was the Sermon on the Mount. And he went so far as to say that all he needed was the golden rule over in the 12th verse of the 7th chapter. Therefore, all things whatsoever ye would that men should do to you, do ye even so to them, for this is the law and the prophets. Now, may I say, that sounds very good. It's very pious, and it's pious drivel to talk like that. The question is not whether you feel that the Sermon on the Mount is your religion. The question is, are you living it, brother? That's the important thing. And we'll have something to say about that a little later on. This is an extreme viewpoint, but it actually is representative of a very large segment of liberalism today. And will you listen to me very carefully now? The content of the Christian gospel is not found in the Sermon on the Mount. For instance, there is absolutely no mention of the death and resurrection of Christ. Paul said to the Corinthians, I declare unto you the gospel. Well, what is the gospel? Sermon on the Mount? Is that what Paul gave? No, he says that Christ died for our sins according to the Scripture, and that he was buried and rose again the third day according to the Scriptures. And friends, that's not here. The gospel is not in the Sermon on the Mount. And that's the reason a great many people like to come to this. It sounds very pious. It's nothing in the world but a great deal of verbiage for men to get up and say today, I live by the Sermon on the Mount, when they actually don't. I believe that type of preaching has made more hypocrites in the church than anything else. If any man's honest and will read the Sermon on the Mount, he'll know he's not living up to it. And if that's God's standard, and by the way it is, you come short of it, what are you going to do? Do you have a Savior? Do you have one that can extend mercy to you? Do you have one that can reach down in grace and save you by faith? Because apparently you can't measure up to it. No, may I say, they just hold this out before them, and it ministers to hypocrisy today. And to reduce the Christian message to the Sermon on the Mount is a simplicity which the Scriptures would not permit under any circumstances whatsoever. Now, this is the extreme left. Now we have the extreme right. This group, they treat the Sermon on the Mount as if it were the bubonic plague, and they want to have nothing to do with it. You get the impression that there's something ethically wrong with it when you listen to them. And this group are known as hyper-dispensationalists. Don't misunderstand. I'm a dispensationalist, but not a hyper-dispensationalist. And they say that you just can't use the Sermon on the Mount at all. I had one man that said that the Lord's Prayer has no meaning for us today. And when I heard that, he was a leading man, I ran a series on the Sermon on the Mount and the Lord's Prayer. And I have a book called Let Us Pray, and it deals with the Lord's Prayer. It has a meaning for us today, but I don't think it's to be quoted at a Sunday morning service, as we shall see when we get into the Sermon on the Mount. Now, these folk just want to rule it out. They would say to me today, well, let's pass over the Sermon on the Mount. It's not for us. Well, it is for us, not to us. That viewpoint represents the extreme right today. Now, it is true that there's no gospel in the Sermon on the Mount, and it's tragic indeed to give it to unregenerate men as a standard of conduct, and that if they try to measure up to it, that they are Christian. The Sermon on the Mount is law lifted to the nth degree. man could not keep the law in the Old Testament, and how in the world can he keep the Sermon on the Mount, which is even higher, that is, in his own strength? It's likewise true that the modus operandi for Christian living is not really found in the Sermon on the Mount. It gives the ethic without supplying the dynamic. Living by the power of the indwelling Holy Spirit is just not one of the truths taught in the Sermon on the Mount. You find nothing in here. Paul says, God has sent now the Holy Spirit into the world, and the Spirit of God is able to produce fruit in the life of the believer. You don't find that here. You don't find the ministry of the Holy Spirit at all. Now, the Sermon on the Mount contains high ethical standards and practices which are not contrary to Christian living. In fact, the Sermon on the Mount expresses the mind of Christ, and certainly his mind should be in the Christian. And there are great principles that are set down here which are profitable for the Christian to learn and to study today, but you'll never attain them in your own strength, my friend. You'll have to go elsewhere to look for the power. You have a marvelous electric light bulb here, but you do not have the generator here that produces the power that will make the light. And it's the light, not the bulb, that is all important. Now, the primary purpose of the Sermon on the Mount, I believe, is to set before men the law of the kingdom. What are we talking about in the Gospel of Matthew? The king. The king has come to present himself now. He began by, we saw last time, preaching the gospel of the kingdom as John had, his forerunner. And then he called disciples as the king to follow him. Now he enunciates the law of the kingdom. This is the manifesto of the king, and it's the platform of the Prince of Peace, and it's law. It'll be the law of this world during the millennium. That's when it's going to find its full fruition. Christ will be here in person to enforce every word of it. The Sermon on the Mount will finally prevail when he whose right it is to rule shall come. Now, it's inconceivable to me that anyone who acknowledges him today as Lord would despise this document or turn from it. The Christian who calls him Lord will seek to do the things he commands. He can obey only in the power of the Holy Spirit. Now, it's worse than futile to try and force the Sermon on the Mount on a gainsaying and rebellious world. Only the gospel of the grace of God can make men obedient to Christ. And it was given to bring men to obedience to God. Now, the Sermon on the Mount needs to be preached to bring conviction to the hearts of men and to let them know that they come short of his glory. The Sermon on the Mount lets men know that they've sinned. It reveals that none are righteous and that all have come short of the glory of God. Now, the Christian can take the principles which are set down here and consider them in the light of other scriptures to get a better understanding, a full orb viewpoint of the mind of Christ. And you can only find Christ's definition of murder and adultery in the Sermon on the Mount, by the way. And believe me, you put that down on someone. I think probably I ought to tell this little story. It took place in my first ministry, and I was much more blunt then than, frankly, I am now. And I guess some folk may think I'm very blunt. Well, anyway, I was invited by a very wonderful man who was a vice president of a bank and an elder, and one who had actually helped me get through school. I have his picture right here in my study. He's one of the men responsible on the human plane for me being in the ministry. Now, this man invited me to come up to the Chamber of Commerce, where he was a member, at a noon luncheon and bring a very brief message to them. He said, you won't have but a few minutes, but I want you to give to these businessmen, they were the outstanding businessmen, Nashville, the gospel. Well, I went up, and I got there a little early, and there were several men standing around. I went up near the speaker's table, and there was a man there, and he shook hands with me, and he began to rip out oaths. I've never seen such a fine-looking man, so well-dressed, curse as this man did. Well, finally, he said to me, he says, "What's your racket?" Well, I told him, "I'm a preacher." Well, he began to cover up immediately. He began to apologize for his language, which he didn't need to apologize to me because God heard him all the time. He needed to apologize to God, which I told him. And he went on then to explain to me that he was an officer in a certain liberal church. And believe me, he was covering up fast. He said to me, he says, "You know," said, "the Sermon on the Mount is my religion." I said, "It is." I said, "Let's shake hands." And I shook hands with him. I said, "I congratulate you. You've got a wonderful religion." I said then to him, "How are you doing with it?" He said, "What do you mean?" Well, I said, "You said the Sermon on the Mount is your religion. Are you living by it?" Well, he said, "I try." Well, I said, "That's not quite it. The Lord said, blessed are you if you do these things. Not whether you vote on them, but whether you do them." Well, he said he wasn't too sure about that, but he certainly tried. Well, I said then, "Are you keeping them?" Well, he said, "I think I am." Well, I said, "Do you mind if we just take a little test?" Well, he said, "All right." I said, "Well, the Sermon on the Mount says that if you're angry with your brother, that you're guilty of murder." I said, "Could you make that?" Well, he said, "That's pretty strong." But he said, "Maybe I could do that. I don't think I've been angry enough to kill anyone." Then I gave him the other one the Lord gave on adultery. I said, he said, "If you so much as look at a woman to lust after, you're guilty of the act." I said, "How about that one?" "Ooh," he said, "I guess that would get me." And I said, "I imagine there's several things in the Sermon on the Mount that would get you." I said, "Apparently you're not living by your religion." Now, I said, "If I were you, I'd change my religion and get something that works." How many people there are today like that man, very piously say that the Sermon on the Mount is my religion? Now, all he meant was he just thought it was a good document and a very fine expression, but it didn't affect him one whit. He could cuss like a sailor. And I found out later that he had two wives, one he had at home and one was his secretary. May I say to you, friends, the Sermon on the Mount, if you're going to have it as your religion, you better make sure you're keeping it, because you know the breaking of the law is what gets you in trouble. And if you're going to be a law-abiding citizen, you're to keep the law. And it's loaded with law. May I say, the Sermon on the Mount, if you look at it and be honest, it'll bring you to a Savior who died for you on the cross. That's very important to see. Now, these great principles here are for us today, and we need to come to them. It reveals how far we come short, but sets before us a high goal. Now, the Sermon on the Mount, we have only an excerpt, I'm sure, here. Now, we have in this Sermon on the Mount, I've divided it like this, the relationships of the subject of the kingdom to self, in the first 16 verses of the fifth chapter. The relationships of the subject of the kingdom to law. That's 5:17 through 48. And the relationship of the subjects of the kingdom to God. That's in chapter 6. And then the relationships of the subject of the kingdom to others. That's in chapter 7. And this will prevail when he is ruling over the earth. Now let's come to chapter 5. And here we have the relationship of the subjects of the kingdom to self and to law. Now, it opens with the Beatitudes, and I would have you note there are Beatitudes and not do-attitudes. It states that the subjects of the kingdom, what they are, and how they are to become this type of person. For instance, we'll just look at them. Now, will you notice, and I'm reading verse 1 of chapter 5. And seeing the multitudes, he went up into a mountain, and when he was set, his disciples came unto him. And he opened his mouth and taught them, saying. Now you see, he did not actually give the Sermon on the Mount to the multitudes. He gave it to his disciples. And that is so important to see. He gave it to those that were already his. And don't misunderstand me, it was because he saw the multitudes and their need, and this is given to them indirectly. And I believe that today, that men need first to come to Christ in this day when the kingdom of heaven is actually in abeyance. The present state of it is a place where The seed is being sown, the Word of God. That's what we're doing right now. I think that's my business, is to sow the seed, the Word of God. That's our business in the world. Now, the day's coming when He'll establish His kingdom upon this earth. Now, this has a meaning for us, but notice what it says. It says, blessed are the poor in spirit, for theirs is the kingdom of heaven. Now, the poor in spirit doesn't tell you how to become the poor in spirit. It just says the poor in spirit. And He here says 9 times, blessed. And the Psalms, by the way, open with the same word, blessed is the man. And there's a contrast, I think, to the Mosaic Law. In the Mosaic Law, the curses back in Deuteronomy. And you remember that Joshua was told when they got into the land that they were to stand on Mount Gerizim to bless the people when you come over Jordan, and then the curses on Mount Ebal. Now, the curses are given in Deuteronomy, and the blessings are given in the Sermon on the Mount, for He alone can bring those. Now, only the saved sinner today can know his poverty of spirit. Blessed are the poor in spirit. Why, the Sermon on the Mount makes some of these fellows, as this man I referred to, why, it makes them boast. For he certainly was boasting. This was his religion. He's trying to kid himself, and he tried to kid me that he was keeping it. He wasn't keeping it at all. It just made a hypocrite out of him, and we got a lot of those. I played golf in Tulsa, Oklahoma, with a very wealthy man there. He'd been in the oil business. He told me, he said, I forget how many years, he said, I went to church just like the rest of the hypocrites, and I was one of them. Talking about keeping a Sermon on the Mount. Then he said, one day I found out I was a lost sinner on the way to hell, and I turned to Jesus Christ, and He saved me. May I say, friends, don't be taken in by this type of thing. Only the Spirit of God can reveal to you your poverty of spirit. These are the citizens of the kingdom of heaven. It doesn't tell you how to become one. These are already citizens of the kingdom of heaven. And to know your poverty of spirit, Paul says, being poor, we make many rich. That's spiritual riches, by the way, and he gives us that over in 2 Corinthians, the 6th chapter, and I'll not take time to turn to that today. He says, as poor, yet making many rich, and that's spiritually. And you'll notice here, the next one is, blessed are they that mourn, for they shall be comforted. And by the way, you'll find all of these given elsewhere. The poor in spirit's given in Zephaniah 3:12. Blessed are they that mourn, they'll be comforted in Micah 7:1. This is a state, you see. Blessed are the meek, for they shall inherit the earth. And that's Psalm 37:11. And friends, the meek are not inheriting the earth today. I'm sure you recognize that. They are the ones that are not inheriting it right now. So apparently the Sermon on the Mount's not in effect today. Now when He's reigning, the meek will inherit the earth. And by the way, how do you become meek? This man I talked to wasn't meek. How do you become meek? Well, you and I can't do it. Our Lord was meek and lowly. He'll inherit all things. Now we are the heirs of God and joint heirs of Christ. We're told the fruit of the Spirit is love, joy, peace, and among other things is meekness. Only the Spirit of God can make you meek when you try to do it, and you do accomplish it, even if you did what you don't. But if you did, you'd be proud of yourself, wouldn't you? And out goes your meekness. You just wouldn't have it at all. How wonderful this Sermon on the Mount is, but let's interpret it accurately, friend. And so until next time, may the Lord richly bless you, my beloved.
0: 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We'll continue our study of the Sermon on the Mount next time. I'm Steve Schwetz, and I'll be right here saving a seat on the Bible bus just for you.

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2: Hi, this is Robert Jeffress, and I'm glad to study God's Word with you every day on this Bible teaching program. 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
3: Solomon says the secret to financial success in life is not in earning, winning, or inheriting. The secret to financial success that God wants all of us to experience is through spending. You heard me right. 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
4: Welcome to Pathway to Victory with author and pastor Dr. Robert Jeffress. Tragically, most Americans live way far beyond their means. And as a result, the financial pressure in many households has become unbearable. So how do we break that cycle of debt? Today on Pathway to Victory, Dr. Robert Jeffress shares the key to achieving financial independence. And that's according to the richest man who ever lived. But first, let's take a moment to hear some important ministry updates.
2: Thanks, David, and welcome to Pathway to Victory. In our new study of Proverbs, we're talking about Solomon's counterintuitive wisdom and its application to our lives. Today, we'll discover the key to achieving financial independence. My premise is based on the conclusions from the richest man who ever lived. In Proverbs 21, verse 20, Solomon wrote, "There is precious treasure and oil in the dwelling of the wise, but a foolish man swallows it up." That's a curious statement, and we'll discover what it means in a moment. But before we get started, I'm inviting you to take advantage of the helpful resources that complement these daily studies. The first is a book I've written called The Solomon Secrets, 10 Keys to Your Success. In this popular bestseller, I've addressed relevant topics such as managing your money, cultivating a healthy marriage, and overcoming your fears. 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Plus, if you've never been in touch with Pathway to Victory, I'd like to send you In God We Trust, a two-disc collection of 12 beloved patriotic and sacred songs performed by the First Baptist Dallas Choir and Orchestra. It also includes two full-length teaching messages on America's Christian foundations. As our nation celebrates 250 years, this is a treasure for every Christian who calls America home. It's my gift to you, just for getting in touch today. Now, let's get started with today's message. Are you looking to find financial margin and peace in your life? Solomon suggests that one of the keys is to spend your way to wealth.
3: People have always been fascinated by the subject of money, for good reason when you think about it. I mean, despite all the bad press that money gets from us preacher types, the fact is, money can do a lot of wonderful things for people when you think about it. Money can relieve stress. Money can provide independence. Money can help us fulfill our dreams in life. When you think about it, money can do a lot of the very same things that God promises to do for us, at least at first glance. And I think that explains why Jesus said in Matthew 6, verse 24, "No man can serve two masters. For either he will hate the one and love the other, or he will despise the one and hold on to the other. You cannot serve, you cannot worship God and money." And notice Jesus didn't say, "You cannot worship God and your work," or "You cannot worship God and sex." It's not that those other things cannot be idols for us, they can. But Jesus understood that money has a unique ability to take our heart's affection because of all of the things it can do for us. That also explains why Paul said in 1 Timothy 6:10, "For the love of money is the root of all sorts of evil, and some by longing for it have wandered away from the faith and have pierced themselves with many a pain." And yet most people I talk to, they don't have any desire to fall in love with money. They don't want to worship money. Instead, most people's attitude about money is like one couple who talked to me recently. They're facing the first-year tuition bill for their child's college education. They said, Pastor, we just want to have enough. We just want to have enough. Did you know, by the way, that is a biblical goal for your finances, to have just enough? Enough to meet your current and your future needs. Turn over to Proverbs chapter 30, if you would. Proverbs chapter 30. Solomon was the wealthiest man of his day. He understood both the benefits of money, but he also understood the limitations of money. After all, he had a lot of it. You look at Solomon's writings in both Proverbs and Ecclesiastes. Solomon taught, for example, don't worship money because it can be easily lost. In Proverbs 23, verses 4 and 5, we read, do not weary yourself to gain wealth. Cease from your consideration of it. When you set your eyes on money, it is gone, for wealth certainly makes itself wings and like an eagle that flies toward the heavens. Money can increase stress, Solomon said. In Ecclesiastes 5:12, he said, the sleep of the working man is pleasant, whether he eats little or much. The person who doesn't have a lot, he's able to sleep at night. He's not worried about his finances and what he's going to do with all of his money. But the full stomach of the rich man does not allow him to sleep. Solomon said, money can rob us of present joy in this life. In Ecclesiastes 5:13, he said, there is a grievous evil which I've seen under the sun, riches being hoarded by their owner to his hurt. So given the benefits of money and also the limitations of money, Proverbs tells us what a reasonable goal for us ought to be in our finances. And it's found in Proverbs 30. Look at verse 8. The writer said, Lord, here's my prayer. Give me neither poverty nor riches, but feed me with the food that is my portion, that I not be full and deny you and say, who is the Lord? Or that I be in want and steal and profane the name of my God. The writer is saying, Lord, here's my prayer. Don't give me too much money, because if I have too much, I could be tempted to say I have no need for God. How many wealthy people do you know just like that? But he also said, Lord, don't give me too little, lest I be tempted to do something wrong, to steal and profane your name. God, what I'm asking is that you give me just enough. That ought to be our goal in money, to have not too much, not too little, but have just enough. The question is, do you have enough? Do you have enough money, enough financial resources to meet both your current and your future needs? Well, let's take an exam right now to determine if you have enough, okay? I'm gonna ask you four questions. They're not the only four questions I could ask, but here are four questions that will help you determine the state of your financial health right now. You ready for this? Here's question number one. If you or your mate were to lose your jobs, neither one of you had a job, how long could you survive, how many months, without a paycheck? Question number two, if you add up all of your assets, that is everything you own, and subtract all of your liabilities, everything you owe, is that number a positive or a negative number? Question number three, for those of you with kids still at home who are facing college bills, do you have enough to provide for their college education if they choose to go to college? How much do you need for that? I went on a website this week, collegedata.com, and according to this website, the average cost for a four-year public education, public school, that's tuition and all the other expenses, the average cost is $100,000. For a private college, it's $170,000. Do you have enough to provide for your kids' education? Question number four, what about your retirement? You know, there's a day coming for everybody. Doesn't have to be 65 or 70, but there will be a day when you are no longer working with a steady paycheck coming in. Do you have enough money for retirement for when that day comes? How much money should you have right now for your future retirement? There are all kinds of formulas that people use, financial planners, to determine how much you ought to have right now for your future retirement, but here's a real simple formula. Take your age, multiply it by your current salary, and divide by 10. And that's the amount of money you ought to have right now. Your current age times your salary divided by 10. For example, if you're 40 years old, you make $50,000 a year. Multiply 40 times 50,000, divide by 10. That means right now you ought to have $200,000. You can do the math. Now, what do those four questions reveal about your financial health? Do you feel pretty good about where you are? Or are you ready to go out and slit your wrist right now? Now, before you reach for the razor blades, if it's the latter, you need to understand that most Americans owe more than they own, have not made adequate plans for retirement, and could not go more than a few weeks without a steady paycheck. You see, most Americans believe that the way to financial security is to earn a bigger salary, to win the lottery, or hope Aunt Gertrude dies before the first kid has to go to college. But as we're going to discover today, Solomon says the secret to financial success in life is not in earning, winning, or inheriting. The secret to financial success that God wants all of us to experience is through spending. That's right. You heard me right. The Solomon secret for success in your finances is to spend your way to wealth. Now, to know exactly what I'm talking about and what Solomon is talking about, turn to Proverbs chapter 21. Proverbs chapter 21. Financial consultant Dave Ramsey, who was in our church about a year and a half ago, he tells about two couples that came to see him for financial advice a number of years ago. And the first couple that came to him was a couple that was earning $35,000 a year. Even though they were earning $35,000 a year, they had accumulated $150,000 in their 401k plan. They had no credit card debt, and they only had 3 years worth of payments left on their $70,000 home. That was couple number one. Couple number two that came in right after the first couple had $64,000 in credit card debt. They drove two leased cars. They had a $175,000 outstanding mortgage on their home. What was their problem as compared to the first couple? You might assume that this second couple that had $64,000 worth of credit card debt and $175,000 left on their home, they must have earned less money than the first couple earning $35,000. No, Ramsey said this second couple was earning $84,000 a year. So how is it that one couple, admittedly a few years ago, could survive and thrive on $35,000 of income, and yet a second couple earning twice as much money was on the brink of financial insolvency? The key is the first couple had learned the Solomon secret for success in money, and that is margin, financial margin. You see, a lot of people, again, believe, well, if I just had more money, if I had a bigger paycheck, I'd be financially okay. But Solomon exposes the fallacy of that thinking in Ecclesiastes 5:11. He said, when good things increase, those who consume them increase. In other words, the higher your income, the higher your expenses. The more you make, the more you spend. Can I hear an amen on that? I mean, we all know that's true, don't we? And so that's why Solomon said, no, the key to financial security is in margin. It has to do with your spending. What is margin? Write down this definition. Margin is that comfort zone. It's the buffer zone between where you are and your limits in life. Margin is that buffer zone between where you are and your limits in life.

margin, it gives it ease of reading. It provides comfort to the reader. It's the same thing that is true in every area of our life. If we fill up our life completely, if we have no buffer zone between where we are and our limits in our work, in our relationships, and in our finances, it produces a great deal of stress. Dr. Swenson, in his best-selling book, Margin, describes what life is like without any buffer zones. I bet some of you can identify with this. Living without margin is being 30 minutes late to the doctor's office because you were 20 minutes late getting out of the hairdresser's, because you were 10 minutes late dropping the children off at school, because the car ran out of gas two blocks from the gas station and you forgot your purse. That is life without margin. The fact is, when you're always pressing the limits, you're going to feel stress in life, and that's true about your financial life as well. People who live in their finances without any margin, that is, they're spending everything they have, are under incredible stress. Perhaps you know people like this. Perhaps you're a person like this. You live from paycheck to paycheck, hoping and praying you run out of month before you run out of money. And if there's anything unexpected that comes up in the month, a car repair bill or a medical emergency, there is no way to cover that. And as far as big ticket items for the future, like a college education for your kids or your own retirement or caring for elderly parents, why, don't even think about that. There's no way to plan for that. And yet people do think about it. And so they have this nagging fear in the back of their minds that not all is well in their finances. And because of that stress, they live under unbearable pressure that extends to their relationships. Did you know one noted financial consultant says that 90% of divorces are precipitated by financial pressure? That's the result of living without any margin. And that's why Solomon gave this Solomon's secret for success with money. Look at Proverbs 21, verse 20. Solomon said, "There is precious treasure and oil in the dwelling of the wise, but a foolish man swallows it up." The foolish person is the one who consumes everything he has. In Solomon's day, it was oil. That was a priceless commodity. The fool is the one who spends everything that he has. The fool is the one who lives from paycheck to paycheck, who says, "I can't think about tomorrow. Someday I'll get my finances under better control." Sometimes the foolish person actually wraps his apathy and laziness in a spiritual veneer that says, "Oh, I'm going to trust God for the future. After all, Jesus said, live one day at a time." Does God want us to have financial margin? Does he want us to have this buffer zone between what we spend and what we earn? I need to offer a caution here about what the Bible says about finances. There is a difference in the Bible between saving money and hoarding money. The Bible draws a distinction between saving and hoarding. You know what saving is? It's setting aside a reasonable amount of money to meet future expected and unexpected needs. Saving is setting aside a reasonable amount of money to provide for future expected and unexpected needs. You know what hoarding is? It's stockpiling as much money as you possibly can to protect yourself from every adversity in life. And of course, that's impossible. But a person who is a hoarder doesn't understand that. He's the guy who's always running around, turning off lights, realizing that he's probably costing more by the wear and tear on the light bulbs than the energy he's saving doing so. He's the person who'll drive across town to save a nickel on a loaf of bread, oblivious to the gas that he spends doing so. He's the kind of person who will never take a vacation. He never has quite enough money because he's always saving for a rainy day instead of enjoying the sunshine of the present day. That's what a hoarder does. I have found, by the way, in my experience, that many people who went through the Great Depression, I'm not talking about the one in 2007, I'm talking the one back in the 30s. Many people who went through the Great Depression find it very difficult to spend money. They remember the horror of those 4 years in our nation's history. And so they hoard and they hoard and they hoard instead of being reasonable in the amount of money that they set aside. Listen to Ecclesiastes 5:13. Solomon says, "There is a grievous evil which I have seen under the sun, riches being hoarded by their owner to his hurt." You see, the problem with hoarding money is it robs you of the joy God wants you to have in this life as well.
You've heard me speak before about my father. My father was a wonderful

0: Christian man. In fact, he's the reason the rest of my family, my mom and all of us, became Christians. And I learned a lot of great lessons from my dad. And one of the lessons I learned from my dad was the importance, the discipline of saving money. I remember when I was a little boy, my dad would get paid two times a month. And on those Fridays, he would take me with him to the bank, to the Hillcrest State Bank across from SMU. And he would take me with him as he would deposit his check. And then he would purchase a United States savings bond and would go downstairs to the vault and would walk in there to his safety deposit box and he would deposit that savings bond. He did that twice a month religiously. And when my dad was a relatively young man, he was diagnosed with pancreatic cancer, told he had just a few months to live. And I never will forget sitting around the kitchen table with my dad, going over his affairs. He knew he was about to die. I'll never forget what he said to me. He said, "You know, Robert, I spent my whole life setting aside this money so that I could enjoy it one day. And now I have to end up leaving it to you knuckleheads." You know, Solomon said basically the same thing. In Ecclesiastes 2:18, he said, "Thus I hated all the fruit of my labor for which I labored under the sun, for I must leave it to the man who will come after me." Now, when we're talking about financial margin, we're not talking about being a hoarder of money. We're talking about setting aside a reasonable amount in the present to take care of future expected and unexpected needs. What are the benefits of doing what Solomon said, of not consuming everything you make and setting some aside? I want you to notice in the Bible, there are three benefits of having financial margin, a buffer zone between your income and your expenditures. Number one, financial margin offers freedom to do the right thing. It offers us freedom to do the right thing. Years ago, I was listening to Dr. Laura Schlesinger. Remember her, who gave the advice on the radio all the time? Everybody listened to Dr. Laura. I was driving somewhere and had it turned on to Dr. Laura, and this lady called in, and she said, "Dr. Laura, I don't know what to do." Said, "My father's been diagnosed with cancer. He lives in another state, and I would love to go visit him before he dies. But I can't afford to take off work the 2 weeks. I can't survive without 2 weeks of a paycheck. And not only that, I don't have the money for an airplane ticket without going ahead and racking it up on my overextended credit card. What should I do?" Talk about being on the horns of a dilemma. She had two choices and neither one of them was good. Do I experience financial insolvency or do I experience a lifetime of regret for not seeing my dad? See, that's the kind of choice you have, or lack of choice, when you have no financial margin. Financial margin gives us the freedom to do what we need to do. Financial margin, having that buffer zone, allows you to change jobs and do something you really want to do in life. Financial margin allows you to take that mission trip that you've been dying to take. Financial margin allows you to start that new business that God has placed on your heart to start. All of us need financial margin in our life. It is the freedom. It provides the freedom to do the right thing.
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2: 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That's P.O. 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I'm David J. Mullins. Join us again next time when Dr. Jeffress continues his series called The Solomon Secrets, with more biblical wisdom on managing your finances. That's Wednesday here on Pathway to Victory. Pathway to Victory with Dr. Robert Jeffress comes from the pulpit of the First Baptist Church of Dallas, Texas. The Apostle Paul sailed these waters, walked these streets, and the church was never the same.
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13: This is Holy Land Moments, a radio ministry of the International Fellowship of Christians and Jews. 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Burroughs continues sharing one of our heroes of the Holocaust stories called Right at the Museum.
14: The Nazis began deporting Dutch Jews to concentration camps in the summer of 1942. Art curator Willem Sonberg and his document Forging Artists had already been saving Jewish lives with fake IDs. Then they decided the Nazi Population Registration Office had to be destroyed. Sonberg helped plan the attack and burned and collapsed part of that Nazi building. And because of the mess, sympathetic civil servants were able to insert new false ID records made by the resistance. The Nazis were furious about the attack, hunting down and executing 13 men. Sonberg's wife and son were arrested and jailed. But when the Nazis searched his house, Willem was away at the sand dunes of the North Sea, where his city's art treasures were being hidden from the pillaging Germans. For the rest of the war, Sonberg hid in the countryside, using his own grandfather's ID. Still, he continued his resistance efforts, communicating Nazi troop movements to the Allies. After the war, he served as the Stedelijk Museum director until 1963, growing its acclaimed collection of contemporary art. Then in 1964, he accepted an invitation to head up the new Israel Museum in Jerusalem and serve there until 1968. That same year, Willem Sonberg was at last recognized as a righteous Gentile for all he had done to help the Jewish people.
15: The State of Israel has recognized over 27,000 friends of the Jewish people as righteous Gentiles. 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
23: 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My guest today is Tim Chafee of Answers in Genesis. We'll talk about biblical theology on this edition of The Plumb Line. 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That's 515-297-7957. On today's edition of The Plumb Line, I'm your host, Jay Rudolph, and Tim Chafee of Answers in Genesis is my guest, and we are referencing some blog posts that he has at his website, MidwestApologetics.org, MidwestApologetics.org, and we're going to be turning to one for this first segment of part two of our discussion here, I guess third segment officially, between us on Noah, Ham, and the Cursing of Canaan. And you can find this when you go to MidwestApologetics.org and probably just put in Canaan, C-A-N-A-A-N, and that will come up and you'll be able to find that one because it's not part of the series that we're covering here. But the overall umbrella discussion concerns biblical theology. Talked a little bit about systematic theology as well in the opening. And by the way, if you missed the first parts of this, you can find those at places where you go for podcasts. After it airs on the radio, The Plumb Line goes up as a podcast. And so go to Spotify, for example, put in The Plumb Line with Jay Rudolph, and you'll be able to find this and all other episodes as well. Well, Tim, so let's talk about the significance then of this account, as some of the applications that you talk about anyway are found in Genesis chapters 1 through 11. And so we've got this whole situation with Noah following the flood, and when essentially the flood is completed and they start to move out of the ark, and then we have this account recorded in Genesis chapter 9, huh?
24: Yeah, that's right. And oftentimes people will call it the curse of Ham, which is clearly just not right at all, because the Bible doesn't say Ham was cursed. It says Canaan was cursed. So that's a misnomer. And we'll just state right up front, it had nothing to do with skin color or skin tone or anything. You know, some people have said in the past that, oh, this is why people have dark skin, because Ham was cursed. And it's like, oh, come on. But it's clearly not what's happening here. And so anybody who take that approach. It's just fallacious, completely wrong, because again, Ham is not cursed, Canaan is. So I'll just skim a little bit of the passage here. It starts in Genesis 9, verse 18. The sons of Noah who went forth from the ark were Shem, Ham, and Japheth. Ham was the father of Canaan. These three were the sons of Noah. And so before it even tells us that Ham did something wrong, it tells us Ham was the father of Canaan. Notice that Noah began to be a man of the soil, and he planted a vineyard. He drank of the wine and became drunk and lay uncovered in his tent. And Ham, the father of Canaan, saw the nakedness of his father and told his two brothers outside. And then I think we know the rest of the passage. Shem and Japheth, they kind of go in backwards, take a blanket and cover their father's nakedness. They didn't see their father's nakedness. And then when Noah wakes up, learns what his youngest son had done, he says, "Cursed be Canaan," not Ham, "cursed be Canaan, a servant of servants shall he be to his brothers." And then he said, "Blessed be the Lord, the God of Shem, and let Canaan be his servant. May God enlarge Japheth, let him dwell in the tents of Shem, and let Canaan be his servant." So that has been a strange passage for a lot of people. And there have been four different ways that Christians have generally taken that. The most, if I can say, innocent one. Oh, let me just clarify. I told you off air this wouldn't be like a PG-13 content-wise, but the way I'm going to talk about it is PG. So you've been warned. So the first one is just what it kind of sounds like in English. The Ham saw Noah naked. And the second one is that Ham actually emasculated or castrated Noah. The third one is that Ham did something much more vile, that he committed paternal incest, so essentially raped his father. And then the fourth one is maternal incest. So Ham did something with his mom, not with Noah. Okay. So real quickly, let's go through those. The first one, the idea that Ham just saw Noah naked, that's kind of what it sounds like in English. But if that's the case, the problem for them is that, in this view, is that he kind of goes out and brags to his brothers, or like, you know, mocks Noah a little bit, like, "Oh, look at dad, such a lush, you know, what he's drinking." And so he's being disrespectful to Noah. That's kind of the idea. But then why is Canaan cursed? Why is Ham's fourth son cursed as a result of that? Mm. That doesn't seem to make any sense. And some people will say, well, all of Ham's sons were cursed. It's just Canaan is mentioned, but that's not what the Bible says. Noah says, "Cursed be Canaan." So, and did the brothers' actions even make sense then? The Bible never says it's sinful for a man to see his father not wearing anything. You know, that's assumed that, oh, it would have been wrong for them to see that. Well, the Bible didn't say that. So that doesn't make a whole lot of sense. And again, there's no really good explanation as to why Canaan gets cursed. The second view, that Ham emasculates Noah, there's no indication in the text that he does that. There's a little bit of wording where it says, when Noah awoke and learned what his youngest son had done to him. So that's about the only justification. But there is a really weird, I'm going to say very loose parallel or loose resemblance in Greek mythology. You have Uranus, who's the sky god, is preparing to lie with Gaia, the earth goddess, and their sons, who are the Titans, seize him, you know, hold him down, and their youngest one, Cronos, castrates him. Now, that might sound really, really weird, but from that, all the blood, that's where all the people come from. All the people on earth come from that. One of the Titans who holds him down is named Japhethos, which is the name Japheth. And so there's a little bit of weird, loose parallel. And the idea behind that one is the reason that Ham curses Canaan is because through this, he's prevented from having a fourth son. So he curses Ham's fourth son, which I think is pretty weak, but at least there's a little bit of explanation as to why Canaan. It doesn't explain why the brothers would walk in backwards and cover him with a blanket. Wouldn't they try caring for him and, you know, stopping him from bleeding? You know? So, yeah, that doesn't really work. The third one has become more popular with the rise of the popularity of the LGBTQ movement, where this one is where it says Ham violates his father while he's passed out. And again, that's based on verse 24, where it says, when Noah awoke and learned what his youngest son had done to him. But again, even if that's the case, why would Ham go out and tell his brothers about it? Why would they go in and act the way that they did? Why would the author write it in such a very cryptic way when if you read what happens in Sodom, you know, it's pretty clear what the people wanted to do to the angels, that the Bible didn't shy away from that. So there really is nothing in the text that would tell us that. And the fourth view is that he did something with his mother. And if you put yourself in the shoes of the original audience or the sandals, the Israelites, they had already received, you know, we talked about in the last session how Mount Sinai came first. The giving of the law came before they were able to read Genesis, because that was something that God gave Moses either at Sinai or during that wilderness wandering. And so they already had knowledge of Leviticus. In Leviticus, we see that if you see one's nakedness, it's the same as uncovering somebody's nakedness, which is the same as intercourse. So here's what it says in Leviticus 20, verse 17. If a man takes his sister, a daughter of his father, a daughter of his mother, and sees her nakedness, and she sees his nakedness, he has uncovered his sister's nakedness, and they're going to be cut off from their people. It's talking about sexual intercourse. So seeing somebody's nakedness is the same as uncovering their nakedness. And then it says in Leviticus 20, verse 11, if a man lies with his father's wife, he has uncovered his father's nakedness. So the father's nakedness is doing something with his wife. Leviticus 18, 7, you shall not uncover the nakedness of your father, which is the nakedness of your mother. Cursed be anyone who lies with his father's wife, because he has uncovered his father's nakedness. That's Deuteronomy 27, 20. So when the text tells us that Ham saw Noah's nakedness, it's the same as uncovering his nakedness, which is the same as having sexual activity with Noah's wife. In other words, with Ham's mom, which is disturbing. And yes, it's disturbing, but then when we get to deny it because it's disturbing. But now think about how this makes so much more sense. Why did the brothers walk in backwards and cover their father's nakedness? Because they were covering up their mom, and they didn't want to see their mom uncovered. And why would Canaan be cursed? Well, what did the text tell us twice before it tells us anything about what Ham did? And Ham, the father of Canaan. So what if the passage is telling us how Ham became the father of Canaan? So in other words, Canaan is an illegitimate child, the child of Ham and his mother. So why does Ham tell his brothers? And this is where I think this gets even stronger. We have other cases in scripture where a son lies with his father's wife. You have Reuben, who lies with Jacob's concubine Bilhah in Genesis 35, and he loses his birthright as firstborn because of that. Absalom, when he takes over the palace in Jerusalem, and David's on the run, what's the first thing he does? He takes 10 of David's concubines and has sex with them on the roof of the palace so that anybody can see it. In a sense, he's saying, I'm in charge. I've got dad's harem. I'm in charge of the kingdom. Remember, just a little bit later, his half-brother Adonijah is the one who thought he was going to be king, and he kind of proclaimed himself king, but then Solomon is named king while Adonijah's out, you know, throwing a celebration. And when he comes before, you know, Solomon, he kind of pleads for his life, and Solomon says, hey, as long as you're a just man, no harm is going to come to you. But then Adonijah comes back and asks Bathsheba for one thing. He says, you know, the kingdom is in my hand, but my brother got it. I just have one request. Give me Abishag as wife. Well, Abishag was this young, beautiful woman who had lain with David. You know, they brought her in to, it says, keep him warm, and David didn't actually have intercourse with her when he was on his deathbed, basically. And so Adonijah asks for that, for David's last woman, if you will. And right then Solomon says, kill him, because he's attempting to take dad's woman. He's attempting to take dad's position. And so it's sort of like a power move. If you think about like the, almost like in the animal kingdom, like the young buck challenges the alpha. And if he wins, what does he get? He gets all the females. And so I think what's happening here is you have Ham goes out and tells his brothers that, you know what, I'm in charge now. I did this to dad's woman, and I'm the one in charge. Think about where else we have something like this. Who were Canaan's descendants? Well, they were the people that Israelites were getting ready to go into the land and either conquer or displace, right? Mm-hmm. They had to do 40 years in the wilderness because they were the spies. They caved the cowardice of 10 of the spies. But we have something very similar. Compare that to Genesis 19 with Lot and his daughters. After they escape from Sodom and they're living in this cave, Lot's daughters get him drunk, you know, two nights in a row, and they both become pregnant with their father's child. And the two children become the forefathers of the Moabites and the Ammonites. So if you're an Israelite, you're about to enter the land, and you know that on the eastern side, you have the Moabites and the Ammonites. Those are the people you're going to be dealing with. And in the land, you have the Canaanites. God is telling them, here's where these people come from. They're illegitimate children. You are the rightful heirs of the land. You are the ones who the promises were made to, not these illegitimate. So when Canaan is cursed, it doesn't mean that God is condemning Canaan to the lake of fire for all eternity or anything. It's just that he's not the rightful heir of land. And so there's a lot more explanatory power. It explains why Canaan gets cursed. It explains these other passages, and it sets up what's about to happen as the Israelites go into the land.
23: Wow. Much more explanation, too, that we could dive into if we had the time here, but I've been kind of scanning through this great blog post that you have, great articles here, as you've been sharing. And yeah, I encourage people to go there to MidwestApologetics.org, and you can read this all for yourself and get more deeply into many of these things that we're talking about here. And the thing that came to mind, and we've got to get to the break here, but before we do that, it just keeps pressing upon me that here are those that God preserved their lives in the ark. They weren't killed in the flood like everyone else was. And they come out, and what are they doing immediately? Sinning.
24: Yeah.
23: It's like, wow, do you not just realize that your lives were just preserved and all the other sinners, you know, were killed, and yet you're just as bad a sinner? And so, and I think the reason I bring that up or state that is that all of us, you know, whether Noah and his wife and their family there that was preserved, or you're someone who is just sinning, slave to sin because you've never understood or never believed in Jesus Christ, and you live as a slave to sin right now. That's how we all were. We all have that sin nature. I want to just say that there is hope, there is freedom, and it's found only in Jesus Christ. And that is the number one thing the Plumb Line's about. I know that's the number one thing you're about as well, Tim. And so I want to share my email address as we go to the break again and ask that if you have not understood, maybe have not heard the explanation that you're a sinner in need of a Savior and that Jesus Christ is that Savior. He's the only one. He is the way, the truth, and the life. No one comes to the Father except through Him. Jesus, the Son of God, the perfect, fully man, fully God, sinless Savior, said that Himself. You can read it in John chapter 14, and He said many other things as well that help to explain in this reality that He is fully God and fully man, and He is our Redeemer. He is the one who took your sin and my sin upon Himself. He took our punishment for us at the cross, and then He rose from the dead victorious over sin and death, and He grants forgiveness of sins and eternal life to all who would believe, which means put your faith in Him. When you trust in Jesus alone, He will save you. He will redeem you, and He will allow you to have what you need the most, which is forgiveness for your sin and a restoration, a reconciliation with your Creator, that you may spend eternity in heaven with Him. What a wonderful message that is. We call it the gospel, which means good news, of course. And reach out and connect with me. I'd love to talk with you more if this is new to you, or maybe you've heard it many times but have never put your faith in Jesus Christ. theplumblineradio@gmail.com is that email again. And remember the B at the end of the word plumb, P-L-U-M-B, theplumblineradio@gmail.com. We'll be back to kind of pull all of this together, my discussion with Tim Chafee of Answers in Genesis, in just a moment.
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23: 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You're tuned into The Plumb Line. I'm your host, Jay Rudolph. My guest is Tim Chafee of Answers in Genesis. Great discussion we're having about what the original hearers of what we call the Word of God, our scriptures, how they should have understood what was shared with them. And it's just been fascinating to me and learning a ton here. And I'm sure or hope that you are in the listening family as well. And we want to deal with one more scriptural example here from Isaiah chapter 14, and then hopefully have time to summarize and pull this all together, Tim. But Isaiah 14:3, what does that say?
24: Yeah, so beginning at verse 3, you have a prophecy or a message against the king of Babylon. And it's very clearly about the king of Babylon, talking about his pride, talking about, you know, how he's going to be judged. But once you get to verse 12 and all the way through 15, there's this passage where it seems like it's referring to some sort of spiritual being. You know, the King James starts off with, "How art thou fallen from heaven, O Lucifer, son of the morning?" And then it goes on and talks about, this is from the Net Bible, "You have been cut down to the ground, O conqueror of the nations. You said to yourself, I will climb up to the sky above the stars of El. I will set up my throne. I will rule." And this is the infamous I will, and these five I will statements that people attribute to Satan. And then when you get to verse 16 or 17, then it is clearly back to the king of Babylon again. But one of the problems with that is, how do we get Satan out of this passage? And a lot of times people say, well, it said Lucifer. Well, that's the only time that word is ever used in the Bible. And it's actually not the correct word. The word is Hallel in Hebrew. And in the Latin translation, you get these two words, lux and fairy, which is, it means light bringer or light bearer. So in Hebrew, it's referring to the morning star, the son of the dawn, which is Venus, the planet Venus. So it's like the first star of the morning, which we know it's a planet, but they refer to it as a star. So the Bible never says Lucifer was Satan's pre-fallen name, and then once he fell, he became Satan. That's like a medieval theology tradition that's being read onto the text. And there is a much better explanation as to who that's about rather than Satan. If you do biblical theology, ask this question: what could the people of Isaiah's time, you know, 8th century B.C., the 700 BC, what could they have known about Satan at that point? Well, if they have the book of Job already, which I believe was written before that, they could know about Job 1 and 2 and what Satan did there. And then that is about it. And somebody's going to say, no, well, the serpent was in the garden. That's true. And we know that the serpent is Satan, or Satan possessing the serpent, however that happened. But that's not revealed to us until the New Testament. The Old Testament never linked that with Satan. So there's no reason why the Israelites would have made that connection. And then some people will point to 1 Chronicles 21, where an adversary, you know, led to David ordering a census. And sometimes that's translated as Satan, because that's what Satan means, is adversary. But 1 Chronicles 21 is actually written after Isaiah. So, and Zechariah 3 is the only other passage that mentions Satan. And that's also after Isaiah. So there's only one part of the Bible that would mention Satan by name prior to Isaiah's time, and that's the book of Job. So why would they ever connect that with him? Now, if we think about the Israelites, we know that they often caved and fell into the worship of Canaanite gods, you know, Baal and Asherah. And about 4 or 5 centuries before that time, you had Canaanite mythology written down in what's known as the Baal cycle. And there you have Baal is killed. And so El, their chief god, is saying, Asherah, you know, let's make one of your sons the king. And she mentions one of them. He's like, no, he's not good. He's too weak to race. He can't compete with Baal. And then why not make Aftar the king? Let Aftar become the king. And here's what it says. Then Aftar the Awesome went up to the heights of Zaphon. The word Zaphon is where you read in Isaiah 14, where it says, I will sit on the mount of the congregation of the north. The word north there is the word Zaphon. So in other words, you're going to take the throne on Mount Zaphon. It says he sat on Baal, the conqueror's throne, but his feet did not reach the footstool, his head did not reach the headrest, and Aftar spoke, I can't be king on the heights of Zaphon. So he descended from the throne of Baal, the conqueror. So here you have this Canaanite deity who is trying to take the throne of the Most High in Canaanite theology or the Canaanite mythology, but he doesn't measure up. And so he has to step down in humiliation. And if you think of that cultural background for the Israelites, they should have been familiar with that. Most likely they would, because they often fell into the worship of Baal and Asherah, and they would have known that mythology. And so Isaiah is drawing on that and saying, hey, king of Babylon, you're going to be like this guy. Remember Aftar from this mythology, who thought he was going to get to take the throne, and yet he was humbled. He was brought low. And you think you're hot stuff, king of Babylon, you're going to be brought low. And so the cultural mindset, they would have known that, or should have known that. And that makes so much more sense, because you have a lot of the same wording in that passage of Isaiah 14 that you do in this Canaanite mythology. So ideas using something that is known in the culture to describe what's going to happen to this king who thought he was really great. So rather than importing something from the New Testament where we find out that Satan is the one who is leading this rebellion, where we find out that Satan is, you know, described as this dragon who's going to be thrown out of heaven, or the serpent of old who's going to be cast out of heaven and thrown down to the earth. Instead of reading that back onto the Old Testament, how would the original audience have understood that? And I think this makes a much stronger explanation. It's not a denial that Satan was prideful. It's not a denial, because I think pride is at the root of every sin in some way. And so I think that led to his downfall, but I don't think it's described in Isaiah 14.
23: Wow, this is so eye-opening, and we're all out of time, unfortunately, but I really have appreciated just bringing this perspective. And I guess one final statement, I'm looking at the very last paragraph of part five of your series on this, and you make a statement there that explains this pretty well, so I'm not that you have to repeat that exactly, but give us that summary statement here of what you really want the listener to this, how should the listener to what we're sharing here take this?
24: Well, one, be Bereans and go back to scripture and compare that. But rather than using later revelation to interpret or reinterpret the Bible, try to figure out how the original audience could have or should have understood it, because the Old Testament could stand. When the message was given to them, they should have been able to understand that message. Now, the New Testament can clarify, it can illuminate, maybe they didn't have, obviously it's going to give more revelation. And we find out much more about Jesus, but we don't get to reinterpret. We don't get to go back to Isaiah 7:14 and say, the virgin shall conceive. That's not really a virgin conceiving. No, it means exactly what it says. And they could have and should have understood it that way. The New Testament can shed light, because now we know who that virgin was and we know who the child was, but we don't get to use that to reinterpret the passages.
23: Yeah, great points. Thank you so much, Tim. It's been great to have you on again.
24: Oh, you're very welcome. Great to be with you.
23: Tim Chafee of Answers in Genesis. The website, again, that I've been on that you can go to if you want to dive more deeply into this is MidwestApologetics.org, MidwestApologetics.org. My thanks to my guest, Tim Chafee, and thanks to you as well for tuning into the broadcast. 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
25: Welcome to Turning Point. Going through hardship is never enjoyable, but it's almost always beneficial. Today, Dr. David Jeremiah considers how that truth plays out in the life of Job, who learned firsthand how God can bring the greatest of blessings from the worst of circumstances. From the series, Making Sense of It All, Here's David to introduce his message, When Trials Become Our Teacher.
8: Well, there's one man in the Bible whose trials surpass everybody else's. And that man, of course, is the man Job. And we're going to look at the second chapter of the book of Job today and draw some wonderful principles that help us understand what to do when trials become our teacher. We'll get there in just a moment. Hey, Turning Point has a magazine that we're very proud of because we know it's helping people in their walk with the Lord. It's meant to add value to your life. It's coordinated with the teaching that is on the air every day. And it's available to you just for the asking. If you're not getting the magazine now, when you write or call or however you get in touch with us, just say, please send me the magazine and you'll get the next copy that comes off the press. It's a beautiful presentation of biblical truth, devotional thoughts for every day, Monday through Friday, and one for the weekend, plus articles to help you in your walk with the Lord and information about the ministry of Turning Point around the world. It's a wonderful tool, and we want you to have it. Be sure to take advantage of this opportunity and have it mailed to your home. Now let's get started with this discussion on trials from the book of Job. Today I want to talk with you about the subject of when trials become our teacher. I have often recounted the tragic circumstances surrounding the writing of It Is Well With My Soul. You may remember that the song came from the heart of a man who was torn by testing and loss. Horatio Spafford was a very prosperous senior partner of a successful law practice. Prosperous and successful, that is, until the Great Chicago Fire, which destroyed much of his wealth, along with most of the city of Chicago. Horatio remained in Chicago after the fire to finish a case that was pending, and his family set out for Paris. He was to join them later. On November the 21st, 1873, the luxury ocean liner taking Anna Spafford and their four daughters to Europe was rammed by another vessel, and in less than 20 minutes, it sank. An unconscious Anna Spafford was rescued from some floating debris, but all of the children perished. While on the way to be with her in Europe, after he received her note that all the children had been lost at sea, Horatio asked the captain of the ship on which he was traveling to alert him to the place along the way where this tragedy had occurred. And he went up and cried out to the Lord and went back to his cabin and on a piece of hotel stationery from Chicago wrote down the words to the song, It Is Well With My Soul. Almost familiar as his song are the words of Anna's telegram to her husband when she was notifying him of what had happened. She sent simply these words, saved alone, what shall I do? To a fellow survivor, she said, God gave me four daughters. Now they have been taken from me. Someday, maybe I will understand why. Job had lost his children, not four daughters, but seven sons and three daughters. They were swept away when the house in which they were having a party was struck by a tornado and the house collapsed on them, killing them all instantly. The loss of Job's 10 children was the final stroke in Satan's first attack against him. In round one, Job lost all of his possessions and all of his family except for his wife. Now, at this point in the story, at the end of chapter 1 and the beginning of chapter 2, the central question of this book shifts. It shifts from the question, can a man lose everything he has and still bless God, to can a man lose even what he is and still remain under God's blessing?
9: So we began the second chapter with Job accused by Satan. And in verses 1 through 3 of chapter 2, we read these words. Again, there was a day when the sons of God came to present themselves before the Lord. And Satan came also among them to present himself before the Lord. And the Lord said to Satan, "From where do you come?" So Satan answered the Lord and said, "From going to and fro on the earth and from walking back and forth on it." And the Lord said to Satan, "Have you considered my servant Job, that there is none like him on the earth, a blameless and upright man, one who fears God and shuns evil? And still he holds fast to his integrity, though you incited me against him to destroy him without cause." Using the same words that we are familiar with from the first chapter, we are told that Satan returns and is in the presence of Almighty God, along with God's ministering angels. As in the first meeting, God initiates the conversation, and he turns to Satan and he says to him, "What do you think of my man Job now? I let you give him your best shot, but Job hasn't cursed me." "No, in fact, he hasn't cursed me. He's actually blessed me. Satan, I'm telling you, there is nobody like Job on the face of the earth, and you will never break him." But how many of you know Satan doesn't give up easily? Can I get a witness? If he would not give up on Jesus Christ until after he had tempted him three times, he's not going to give up on Job after one, and he's not going to give up on us either. And so we learn, first of all, about Satan's persistence. And then we learn about his persuasion. In verses 4 and 5, we read these words, "And Satan answered the Lord and said, 'Skin for skin. Yes, all that a man has he will give for his life. But stretch out your hand now and touch his bone and his flesh, and he will surely curse you to your face.'" Satan says to God, "God, I went as far as you'd let me go. I took away Job's possessions and I took away his family, but that's all you allowed me to do. Job still has his health, God. And because of that, he can get another family and he can start another business. But I'll tell you what, Lord, if you let me touch his health, he will curse you to your face." Now, what he's saying is this. He's accusing Job of sacrificing his children, his animals, and his servants in order to preserve his own hide. Satan was convinced that Job would give all he had for his own life. In other words, Satan is saying that Job only loves God because God protects him and keeps him healthy. So he says, "God, you let me take away Job's health? That'll be it. He'll curse you then, Lord. He'll curse you to your face." And so we move from Satan's persistence and his persuasion to his permission. Notice verse 6, "And the Lord said to Satan, 'Behold, he's in your hand, but spare his life.'" God issues Satan a permission slip with virtually unfettered power to harm his body, but God restricted Satan and would not let him kill Job. Now, it's important to know, before we go any further, that God is always in control. Satan could not do anything that God would not let him do. And God is allowing Job to be a testimony, if you will, to a man's ability to trust in his God when all the props are taken away. But mark it down, Satan doesn't have unrestricted power. He can't do what he wants to do. He has to get permission from God. So we move from his persistence and his persuasion and his permission. Now notice his persecution in verse 7. "So Satan went out from the presence of the Lord, and he struck Job with painful boils from the sole of his foot to the crown of his head." Satan afflicted Job with a disease. We do not know for sure what that disease was. It is identified primarily in the text in a very graphic form. He had painful boils from the sole of his foot to the crown of his head. He was covered with sores. The Hebrew word for the word boil means a burning sore. The word is used for the boils with which the Egyptians were smitten in the plagues of Exodus chapter 9. Job was covered with these burning, inflamed sores from his foot to his head. The disease was likely the dreaded black leprosy of the Near East, often referred to by the title elephantiasis. The name

0: We read, first of all, of her advice in verse 9. Then Job's wife said to him, Job, do you still hold fast to your integrity? Why don't you just curse God and die? I read a lot of books when I'm studying a series like this, and I love to read Chuck Swindoll's books because he sits loose in the saddle. And he always wants to make sure that while we deal with serious things, we don't get too serious. And right here in his book, he tells this story. He said there was a couple in bed one night, and the husband got up in the middle of the night and he went downstairs. And after he'd been gone for a while, his wife realized that he should have come back, and she gets worried and she goes downstairs. She walks in the kitchen and he's sitting at the kitchen table drinking a cup of coffee, staring out of the window. She says, honey, what's wrong? He said, oh, nothing. She says, no, no, you wouldn't get out of bed and come down here in the middle of the night and sit in the kitchen, drink coffee, and stare out the window if it wasn't something wrong. What's wrong? He says, well, he said, the words don't come easy. And as she walked over to see him, she saw he was crying. He said, you remember 20 years ago when we had our first date? She said, yes. He says, you were 16 and I was 21? She says, yes. Do you remember the night we were sitting out in front of the house and we were smooching? And your dad saw us, and he went back in the house, and he came out with a pistol. And he put the pistol in the window, and he said, anybody who kisses my daughter like that will either marry her or spend 20 years in prison. And he said, I just realized tomorrow was the day I would have gotten out. Now, I have to recover from that very quickly. Because I sort of noticed that the majority of the laughter sounds sort of masculine. I don't see a lot of ladies laughing at that. But I wanted to tell you that because the rest of this is interesting, to say the least. After Satan struck the first time against Job, all Job had left was his wife and his friends. Now we read that even his wife has abandoned him. You cannot imagine how painful that must have been to the patriarch. Chrysostom, a church father who is not supposed to have any sense of humor about this at all, wrote that the only reason Satan didn't kill Job's wife when the rest of his family was killed was because he knew he was going to use her later on to do some more damage to Job. And the most difficult thing to accept about the seventh verse of this chapter is the fact, if you look at it carefully, Job's wife asked Job to do exactly what Satan wanted him to do. Did you see that? Satan wanted Job to curse God and die. And she said to him, why don't you curse God and die? One of the things we have to be careful about here is to recognize that even though people are close to us, sometimes they can give us wrong messages. Adam listened to Eve. Abraham listened to Sarah. Job's wife advised him to give up his faith and commit suicide. But I want to tell you something. There's another side to this story that we need to be careful to mention. Before we throw Job's wife under the bus, I'd like to try to put this whole scene in perspective. Don Baker has written a book called Pain's Hidden Purpose. And in that book, he has written these words. He says, many have speculated as to just what Job's wife may have meant when she looked at that emaciated and blackened body and suggested that Job end his suffering. Some see Job's wife, he wrote at this point, as hardened and bitter, unconcerned for his relationship with God. I see her, wrote Don Baker, as a sensitive, caring, concerned woman who loved Job and honored his commitment. No family could have enjoyed the oneness that Job's family shared if their mother had been calloused or cruel. But she was stretched at this point. Weeks of suffering had passed without relief. Every morning she woke up to the same pain, only to find it intensified. Every night she'd pray for her husband's healing, but it never came. And there was no medication, no Tylenol 3, no Percodan, no Demerol, no morphine to ease the pain, no Valium, not even an aspirin to help him go to sleep. His suffering was so intense, his looks so hideous, his condition so infectious that he was forced to move out of the house and relocate at the city dump. And she couldn't stand it any longer. In a moment of deep and frustrated anguish, she suggested, "Job, why don't you curse God and die? Tell God you've had enough. He's not going to heal you. He's gone back on his promise. He's not even aware of your problem. Job, I'd rather see you dead than like this. Maybe we could die together." End of quote. It's hard to blame this woman, isn't it, when you realize what she was experiencing. But to his credit, Job didn't listen to his wife's advice. He gave a solid answer in verse 10. He said to her, "You speak as one of the foolish women. Shall we indeed accept good from God, and shall we not accept adversity?" In all this, Job did not sin with his lips. Job's response here was profoundly simple. As you read the language, here's basically what he said to her. He said, "Woman, don't talk like a foolish person. You're talking like an unbeliever. Don't do that. Shall we accept good from God," he said, "and not accept his adversity?" And he rejected her suggestion. Job was slowly, methodically being stripped to the very nakedness of his spiritual being. All the things that clothe the spirit of man were being ripped apart. All that man leans upon for help and strength was taken from him, until we now see this man left alone, a soul that was forced to stand naked in the universe of God, all the props removed. I want to stop for just a moment and put a little counsel in here, if I might. I want to take just a moment and remind all of us, now that we've done away with all of the ups and downs of Job's wife, and just say to the wives here, don't ever, ever underestimate your importance to your husband. Don't ever think your words of affirmation are less important than others. I promise you, your husband cares more about what you say than what anybody else on the earth says.
1: Amen. And these instructions from Job's wife were quite amazing, aren't they? Some of you are saying, "Well, sure, thankful I don't have a wife like that." And hopefully none of you do, but she was quite a piece of action in this story. And Job had to overcome some of the things that she said. We'll talk more about that when we get together again tomorrow, right here on Turning Point. We're talking about making sense of it all. It's a series of lessons on some of the explanation passages in the Bible. We've talked about finding strength through weakness, finding courage when fatigue drains you, and so many other thoughts that are a part of this discussion. We still have quite a ways to go. So if you're looking for encouragement, don't miss Turning Point every day. July is a month of encouraging messages from the Bible, answering your questions, motivating your heart, making you want to continue to serve God with everything you have. We'll see you next time right here.
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11: Spring and early summer rainfall has helped to shrink the drought coverage area in the United States. USDA meteorologist Brad Rippey says the U.S. Drought Monitor looks vastly different as of July 7th compared to the Drought Monitor maps of April 2026.
13: Back on April 21st, 62.8% of the lower 48 was considered to be in drought on July 7th. That number has dropped to 47.2%, a 15.6 percentage point improvement over the last 11 weeks.
11: The areas of D3 and D4, extreme and exceptional drought categories, are also shrinking, although Rippey says only some of the regions with those designations have seen improvement. The Great Plains is one of the regions that has benefited from rain, says Rippey.
13: We have seen dramatic improvement in the southern United States, modest improvement on the Great Plains, but the West continues to stay deeply entrenched in drought, if not getting worse. And we do have some stubborn drought also along the East Coast.
11: That was USDA meteorologist Brad Rippey comparing the Drought Monitor maps for July 7th with the maps from April. 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

0: Do you become confused and discouraged when life circumstances don't seem to align with God's promises? Today on Truth for Life, Alistair Begg examines the Apostle John's letter written to encourage the believers in the early church. He described a vision of the Lamb on the throne, and today we'll learn what this vision tells us about Jesus and why it's significant for us as believers today.
1: Revelation chapter 5 and verse 1. Then I saw in the right hand of him who sat on the throne a scroll with writing on both sides and sealed with seven seals. And I saw a mighty angel proclaiming in a loud voice, "Who is worthy to break the seals and open the scroll?" But no one in heaven or on earth or under the earth could open the scroll or even look inside it. I wept and wept because no one was found who was worthy to open the scroll or look inside. Then one of the elders said to me, "Do not weep. See, the Lion of the tribe of Judah, the Root of David, has triumphed. He is able to open the scroll and its seven seals." Then I saw a lamb, looking as if it had been slain, standing in the center of the throne, encircled by the four living creatures and the elders. He had seven horns and seven eyes, which are the seven spirits of God sent out into all the earth. He came and took the scroll from the right hand of him who sat on the throne. And when he had taken it, the four living creatures and the 24 elders fell down before the Lamb. Each one had a harp, and they were holding golden bowls full of incense, which are the prayers of the saints. And they sang a new song. "You are worthy to take the scroll and to open its seals, because you were slain, and with your blood you purchased men for God, from every tribe and language and people and nation. You have made them to be a kingdom and priests to serve our God, and they will reign on the earth." Then I looked and heard the voice of many angels, numbering thousands upon thousands and 10,000 times 10,000. They encircled the throne and the living creatures and the elders. In a loud voice they sang, "Worthy is the Lamb who was slain to receive power and wealth and wisdom and strength and honor and glory and praise." Then I heard every creature in heaven and on earth and under the earth and on the sea and all that is in them singing, "To him who sits on the throne and to the Lamb be praise and honor and glory and power forever and ever." The four living creatures said, "Amen," and the elders fell down and worshipped. In turning to the final book of the Bible, we turn to a book that is for some people avoided at all costs, and for other people a focus of almost their entire preoccupation. And by the time this study ends, you will probably have me pegged somewhere in between those two things. And if you do, then you will be right. Let me just say to you, though, that it is my firm conviction, after reading the book of Revelation and studying my Bible over many years, that we ought not to regard the book of Revelation as if it were a book of riddles, as if it were some kind of theological Rubik's Cube, that certain people who have fertile imaginations are able to unpack for us and make all the colors turn to the right shade on every side. And the way to ensure that we do not go wrong is to do what we've tried to do on each occasion, and to remind ourselves that the Bible was written, first of all, not to us, but that the Bible was written in this instance to first century believers who were being buffeted by and persecuted by the authorities of their day. Therefore, it is imperative that we understand that John is writing to an historic context, to a group of people who lived in real places at a real time, and he does so in order to assure them. Goldsworthy, who's one of my favorite Australian theologians, says, "John's first concern is not to minister to armchair prophets in some far-off age, but to the battlers of his own day who struggle to reconcile the fact of their suffering with the fact of Christ's victory over sin and Satan and death. And he introduces himself in chapter 1 as both their brother and companion in sufferings. And if you care to check that either now or later, you will find in verse 9 him doing so. I, John, your brother and companion in the suffering and kingdom and patience endurance that are ours in Jesus. And he tells them, this is where I was. I was on the little island of Patmos off the coast of modern-day Turkey. If you go out there into the Aegean Sea, you can find this island. And why was John on this particular island? Well, he tells us still there in verse 9 that I was on this island because of the word of God and the testimony of Jesus. It would seem that he had been banished there on account of his commitment to the gospel of the Lord Jesus Christ. And so he doesn't write to them as an armchair theologian. He doesn't write to them speculative material that may be of only passing interest to them, but he writes in order that in the circumstances of their day, they might understand who Jesus is as triumphant Lord and King. Think about it. The gospel had been preached and they had believed. That's why they were the recipients of this letter. The gospel that had been preached to them was the historic data concerning the person and work of Jesus. The apostles had not gone around primarily to give their testimonies, although they were quite free in sharing their own encounters with Jesus, but they had gone to make sure that their congregations and their listeners understood that Jesus Christ as Messiah had to suffer. In fact, if you trace Paul's preaching throughout Acts, you will find that this is his almost undeniable pattern. He goes into the synagogues, and on the Sabbath day, he reasons with them from the scriptures, showing them that the Messiah had to suffer and die. That's what he did in the first part of his sermon. And after he had worked his way through the Bible, the then Bible, the Old Testament scriptures, and he had shown them from the scriptures that the Messiah had to suffer and die, he then said to them, and this Jesus is that Messiah. This Jesus is that Messiah. This historical Jesus, whom you have seen and many of you have heard, is the Messiah God. And it was that which was marking the apostolic proclamation. They were preaching Jesus, who was crucified, dead, buried, raised, had appeared, and had ascended. And these first century believers had been on the receiving end of this and had come to entrust themselves to it. So, what did they believe? They believed that as the ascended Lord and King, this Jesus was fully in control of all circumstances. They were absolutely convinced that even as he had gone, so he would return. And as they got up to a new day, they looked, as it were, into the future, wondering when he would appear. His will was being established throughout the whole earth. That was their conviction. But when they actually looked at their circumstances were so vastly different from their convictions. The things that they told one another, the things that they affirmed for one another, the things that they told their friends and their neighbors, none of it appeared to be happening. And scoffers abounded. Remember in 2 Peter, the scoffers will come, Peter says, and they appear and they show up and they say the same thing all the time. Where is the promise of his coming? You say this Jesus is coming. Where is he? Everything continues the way it has been going for ages. I mean, we've been looking around and we don't see any evidence of it at all. And the thing that made it so galling was that in one sense, they were absolutely right. Because there was no obvious evidence of the fact that he was about to return. And the church, i.e. the believers who are the recipients of this letter, they were small. There was an addition here and there. But there was nothing of significance happening. And while they were small and beleaguered and persecuted, the empires of man were growing in strength and in significance. And as the Roman Empire grew in strength and significance, so the sense of aggravation and persecution that was thrust upon the people of God increased in its intensity. And when they gathered for their little services, it seemed so paltry in contrast to the idol worship that filled their cities. And so if anybody had come in from another part of the world and looked at it and said, where do you think the future's going? Anybody would have said, well, I think I'll go with the Roman Empire. Well, what do you think of the Christians? They're following Jesus of Nazareth. Apparently he's raised from the dead. He ascended into heaven and he's coming back. And someone would have said, well, it sounds all fine and well, but I don't see any evidence of it at all. It's not hard to imagine that at the breakfast table, men and women of average faith would have had occasion to look at one another and wonder, to say to each other, is this faith of ours just a private matter after all? Is this faith of ours just sufficient for worshiping in the Methodist Church, hidden away from all the pubs and all the politics and all the mighty influence of the nations of the world? Is our Christian faith up to the demands and challenges that confront us in this Roman Empire with this emperor worship? And while they affirmed in their testimony the lordship of Jesus and suffered in their lives for that same testimony, doubtless the evil one would come and insinuate that they had actually bought into a great delusion. That they were just, after all, a funny little group of people that had hitched their wagon to a strange story about a strange man at a strange moment in time, and if they just held their breath, it would all be finished before too long, and they could get back to whatever it was they were doing before. I always laugh when people tell me, oh, I'd love to go back to the church in the first century. That must have been terrific back there, you know. Why? So that you could be persecuted, so you could be thrown to the lions, so you could gather with a small group of people and stand on your tiptoes and look out over the future and wonder about these very things. Now, with all of that by way of background, this is the context in which the great drama, this great theological comic book, this great video game that is here in the book of Revelation is given to these people. And it's very important that we understand this, because in the majority of cases, most of us have been brought up with a view of Revelation that is entirely distinct from that. It's all about something. It's all about us to begin with, and it's all about them. Well, in actual fact, until we know that it is not about us, but it's about Jesus and it's about the people to whom it was written, we will immediately go completely wrong. Leon Morris, who's an excellent fellow, Anglican, you will remember, says, to also an Australian, to a church perplexed by such problems, Revelation was written. It was sent to a little, persecuted, frustrated church, one which did not know what to make of the situation in which it found itself. And John is taken up, and on the Lord's day, he speaks and prophesies and finally writes. So let me say it for the last time to make the point. We dare not regard the book of Revelation as an intellectual puzzle set to a relaxed church with time on its hands and an inclination for solving mysteries. As if somehow or another, the book of Revelation is for sort of people who like theological crossword puzzles. Well, you say, if this is the case, what possible relevance is there in such a book? If these people are a small, beleaguered church, if they are persecuted from without, if there is idol worship, if there is emperor worship and everything else, here we are in Sidmouth on the south coast, what possible relevance could it have for us then in reading it? Aren't we supposed to read about it and just think about time immemorial? No. Are we living in the same world? Could you honestly ask what possible relevance a book written to a small, increasingly insignificant church is in a world that is increasingly oppressive to that church, that is increasingly interested in the worship of everyone and everything except Jesus Christ as Lord of all? No, I suggest to you that the message of the book of Revelation, the main thing and the plain thing of the book of Revelation, is exactly what is needed by the church in Britain in our day. Because here we are, and what are we facing? Economic gloom, human deprivation, a world at war on multiple fronts, issues of morality and security and personal identity unravel the minds of men and women and threaten to undo them. And in the midst of all of that, there are companies of God's people because He has purposed to put us there. And in all of that threatening environment, and increasingly in our generation, increasingly secular environment, we then turn to our Bibles. And I don't know how you feel, but it is not uncommon for me to feel as if I were almost a cog in a vast machinery, that the decisions that are made in London or are made in Kabul or are made in Washington or are made in Delhi, India, somehow or another really hold sway, and that there's nothing whatsoever that I can possibly do about it. I'm simply caught up in the immensity of it all. And the people who apparently know a lot aren't smart enough to know how much they do not know. Now, it is in that environment that you and I live. And it is in that environment, to some extent, that those who were the recipients of this letter live. And so perhaps we, like them, would find ourselves saying, in circumstances such as this, if only somehow or another somebody could go behind the scenes, if only somebody could go back there into the book of destiny, if only somebody could go, as it were, and have a little look at the scroll of human destiny, if only somebody could catch a glimpse into the future and find out really what's going on, and then they don't have to tell us everything, but if only they could tell us something, then that would be really terrific. And that is exactly what we have. John is exactly in that place. I turned round, verse 10, on the Lord's day of chapter 1, I was in the Spirit and I heard behind me a voice like a trumpet which said, write on a scroll what you see and send it out to the seven churches. And what we discover when you read these early chapters is that John is picked up and transported, and not to a never-never land, but if you like, to the ever-ever land of God's eternal values and judgment. And in chapter 4 and verse 2, here we find him before a throne that is higher than all the thrones that this world has known. It's another great Getty song, a higher throne. At once I was in the Spirit, and there before me was a throne in heaven with someone sitting on it. And then in chapter 5, as we have seen, and in verse 4, now we find him confronted by this circumstance, which brings him absolutely to tears, because he discovers that there is no one in heaven or on earth or under the earth who can open the scroll or look inside it. And there he is depicted as weeping and weeping because no one was found who was worthy to open the scroll and look inside. But wait a minute. Just when it seems as if all is lost, he gets a tap on the shoulders. And one of the elders said to me, don't weep. Look. See, the Lion of the tribe of Judah, the Root of David, has triumphed. 49:10 of Genesis. The scepter will not depart from Judah, nor the ruler's staff from between his feet, until he comes to whom it belongs, and the obedience of the nations is his. See, what John needed was not new information, and neither do you. If you constantly think that what you need to keep you stable in your Christian life or to advance you in your Christian life is new information, I want to tell you that the vast majority of occasions when you feel that way, you're looking in the wrong direction. What John needed is what we need, to be reminded of what we know. Because we usually go wrong by forgetting the basics. That's why our mothers always said to us, "Did you remember to? Did you remember to?" When you were over at your auntie's house and you came back, she said, "Did you remember to say thank you?" You didn't need a fresh revelation or something. You didn't need a star up above her garden. You just need to remember. And the tap on the shoulder comes, "Don't weep. Look, the Lion of the tribe of Judah, the Root of David. He has triumphed, and he is able to open the scroll and its seven seals." Well, this is just terrific, isn't it? God has provided in Jesus the solution to the tears that John is crying, and God has provided in Jesus the tears which we cry. The tears of fearfulness, the tears that are represented when we feel as though the whole world presses in against us, when we feel ourselves to be beleaguered and small and ineffectual, and somehow or another marginalized by everything else that goes on around us. And it's nice when God comes and gives us a tap on the shoulder and turns us to our Bibles and says, "Are you forgetting something? That the Lion of the tribe of Judah has actually triumphed? That he is king?" In other words, it was impossible for death to keep his hold on him. That's what Peter had said on the day of Pentecost. "I'm here to tell you," he says, "that Jesus is alive, and the reason he's alive is because it was impossible for death to keep his hold on him. He has triumphed over death and over Satan and over hell." And so John looks. He's told to look. "Don't weep, see." And then look at verse 6, is it? "Then I saw a lamb, looking as if it had been slain, standing to the center of the throne and encircled by the four living creatures." See the lion? He looks and sees a lamb. And we, like him, see the Lion of Judah only as he comes to us as a slain lamb. We see the lion enshrined in the Lamb.
0: 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We'll hear more about the Lamb on the throne tomorrow. As we're learning, even well-established Christians can have their faith challenged, and that's why it's so important for us to constantly be reminded of who Jesus is, what he's accomplished on behalf of all who believe in him, and how much he cares for us. 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In just 2 weeks going through this book, you'll be redirected to live with joy and gratitude, resting peacefully in all that Christ has done for us. 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
5: Some of you I know probably are miserable in your work and you're saying, I know God doesn't want me here. But I got news for you. If God doesn't want you there, He's going to move you from there. But you stay there until God moves you. All right? He has a purpose for you being there. Even the difficulty and the difficult circumstances and the difficult people that you're dealing with, they are part of God's overall plan to bless you and bless them.
6: When your alarm sounds, waking you up for another day, do you sometimes wonder why you're doing what you're doing? I mean, after all, there might be more enjoyable jobs out there with bigger paychecks and better benefits, right? Welcome to Leading the Way. This is the place where Dr. Michael Youssef passionately proclaims uncompromising truth on each episode. And today, Dr. Youssef answers some of the whys in life, like why God placed you in your job, in your neighborhood, or family. He points you toward the life of Joshua and how God chose and grew him to become one of the greatest leaders in history. So join me now in listening to a challenging teaching from Dr. Youssef on this episode of Leading the Way Audio.
5: Back in the 60s, there was a well-known spy by the name of Eli Cohen. In fact, he was probably the greatest spy in Israel's history. Eli has infiltrated the highest echelons of the Syrian government. He had access to the high military secrets. He got the master plan of the Syrian defenses. He got the precise locations of the armaments and of the fortification of that country. And he transmitted all of these from a hidden location in Damascus all the way to Israel. Eli Cohen lived deep into the enemy's territories. Eli Cohen became close friends with those who are at enmity with his people. And as a result, Israel experienced victory back in what we call the Six-Day War in 1967. Now, in many ways, this is a modern story that is a replica of the story that is found in the book of Joshua, chapter 2, and I want to encourage you to turn to it. Joshua sent two spies to the enemy's territories. Their job, their task, their call, their mission was to bring victory to their people. Of course, today we have satellites that are so powerful that can literally see into people's bedrooms. Today we have the AWACS planes, we have reconnaissance planes, we have drones, we have all kinds of technology. And yet, the cry of all of the military experts around the world, particularly our military experts, is that good and helpful as all of these technologies may be, the greatest need, and there are no substitute for people living and breathing behind enemy's line. Military experts, and by the way, so many of our generals, including MacArthur, literally studied the book of Joshua, and they followed the book of Joshua. And Joshua to them was a great military leader. But military experts would testify to you that there is nothing like sharing the experience and the life on the other side. And in many ways, I am grateful for technology. I am thankful for technology, for the preaching of the gospel. I am grateful for television. I'm grateful for radio. I'm grateful for the internet. So many people watching around the world even now. We use every form of technology that's available to us to penetrate into areas where no man has gone. We do it for gospel dissemination. We do it for gospel proclamation. But there are no substitute for a person, life lived with another person. Life on life. They could never take away from the absolute necessity of the walking and talking and breathing with another person on the other side of the divide. Let me apply Word of God to every one of you, whether you're at school, in college, whether you're at the office or the factory or on the golf course, wherever you are. The call of God on your life is where you are and where you spend the majority of your time. And around you there are many people who might be sitting next to you in an office or in a classroom, but in reality, they are living deep into enemy's territory. They are living deep into Satan's domain. Many of them are living deep into the territories that most of us, if not all of us, have lived before Christ came into our lives. Let me make this very clear. Your non-Christian co-worker, your non-believing fellow students, your antagonistic neighbor, your hostile colleague, they are not your enemies. Did you get that? They may declare enmity on you, but they're not your enemies. They may live in enemies' land and territory, but they're not your enemies. They may be living under the control of the enemy's power, but they're not your enemies. They may be enslaved by the enemy's chains, but they're not your enemies. They may be enslaved by addiction, but they're not your enemies. They may have adopted the enemy's characteristics in their life and in their walk, but they're not your enemies. When you see your work as God's gift to you, as God's opportunity to you, when you see your place at school, wherever you are in the classroom or in the playground, as God's mission field for you, when you see your neighborhood as God's mission field for you, when you see your workplace as a fishing pond and you are the greatest fisherman that's ever lived, when you see your surroundings as God's given opportunity to penetrate deep into the enemy's territories, then you will be able to reach people nobody else can. You are going to see them as potential brothers and sisters in Christ. You're going to view them with sympathy. You're going to view them with compassion. You're going to view them with love and longing to help them be saved eternally. Now, this is the second in a series of messages entitled, what? You got it. Let me ask the question and you give me the first answer, okay? We've got the second today, but let me ask the question. You want me to do what?
7: Sell.
5: Step up is the first step. And the second thing I want to talk to you about today, if I ask the question, you can give me the answer. You want me to do what? Go to the enemy's territory. That's what God wants you to do today. These spies went in and they saved a whole household. And a woman was the most unlikely woman, Rahab, the prostitute. I couldn't help but think of another person in the Bible who went to the enemy's territories, but instead of preaching the gospel, instead of sharing the good news about Jehovah, instead of talking about the mercies of God and the power of God and the sovereignty of God that he had seen with his own eyes with his uncle Abraham, he went in and he became part of the culture. His name was Lot, and he lived in Sodom and Gomorrah. But instead of being a light in the dark city, he became an ember. Instead of being salt in that rotting place, he became dust. Instead of standing strong, he compromised. But not these two people who understood that the job was God's opportunity to minister to whomever he sent them to. Wherever you spend the majority of your hours, that's your mission field. Wherever you spend the majority of your time, that's your mission field. You are called by the Lord there to be a missionary. And so the question that we need to ask ourselves is this: am I helping to save those who are lost all around me? Or have I blended with the environment? That's the question. Have I forgotten why God has placed me in my work environment? Have I forgotten that? Have I forgotten and beginning to see my job, my work, my school, whatever I am, as a drudgery instead of an opportunity? Have I forgotten that? Can you imagine if these two guys have gone to Canaan and there they saw the prosperity? And they could have said, man, what we can do here. What a great business opportunity. We can just blend with the rest of that community. We can just blend with that culture. We can do great business deals here. Oh, God can take care of his own. We don't have to worry about him. Oh, but they didn't. Why? Because they understood. They understood that they were on a mission. They understood that they were sent for a purpose, that they understood that they were to fulfill the plan of God in the history of mankind. They were to fulfill God's plan for his kingdom. And that's exactly what you're doing. You are fulfilling God's plan for his history and his kingdom. They were to fulfill God's plan for the future of their people. And in many ways, your workplace, your school, or your neighborhood is your call. That's your call. That's your mission field. You see, that's God's plan for you. That's God's plan for your life. Some of you, I know, probably are miserable in your work, and you're saying, I know God doesn't want me here. But I got news for you. If God doesn't want you there, he's going to move you from there. But you stay there until God moves you. All right? He has a purpose for you being there. Even the difficulty and the difficult circumstances and the difficult people that you're dealing with, they are part of God's overall plan to bless you and bless them. Amen. You are on a mission. That's God's plan for your life. That's God's plan for someone in your workplace to come to the kingdom and to know Jesus and be eternally saved because of you. That's God's call on your life. In fact, it is because of their focus on their mission in their workplace that these two spies were able to save Rahab and her whole household. Now, here's a mistake that a lot of Christians make. They think that people ought to clean up their act before they can become Christians. They think that they ought to look like us and dress like us and speak like us and live like us before they can become believers. That is a mistake, big mistake. God saves from the guttermost to the uttermost. Let me repeat that. God saves from the guttermost to the uttermost. God saves the very ones that we think

He chose a harlot by the name of Rahab and her household. That fact alone, that he would choose a woman of ill repute, should be an encouragement to all of us who love the Lord Jesus and love people. God's grace is for the criminal. God's grace is for the rebellious. God's grace is for the most unlikely people. So don't ever say this person is beyond the grace of God. That is a mistake, a terrible one. And don't ever forget that God has shown his grace and he's shown his mercy upon a brutal persecutor of the Church of Jesus Christ by the name of Saul turned Paul. And Paul turned to write 1/3 of the New Testament. Don't ever forget that. So your boss might be foul-mouthed. Your co-worker may be living in an immoral lifestyle. Your fellow student may be strung out on drugs. Your neighbor may be angry all the time. But none of them are beyond God's grace. None of them are beyond God's reach. And God placed you there, wherever you may be, for a purpose, and the purpose to save that which was lost. I know people ask through the years, was it right for Rahab to lie in protecting the spies? Read my lips. No. No. I want you to hear me right on this one. It is never right to do the wrong thing for the right reason. I want to repeat that. It is never right to do the wrong thing for the right reason. The Bible merely reports it, does not approve it. And don't ever forget that at that point of her life, she has only heard about Jehovah God. She had not experienced him yet. In fact, when you see your workplace and your school and your factory and your neighborhood and your environment as your mission field, you are going to be amazed of who's going to come out of the woodwork. You'll be amazed. I'm convinced there are people who are just waiting for you to open your mouth. You see, it works that way. When you begin to see your workplace as your mission field, God is going to honor you. And these two Israelites probably could not believe their ears when they heard from Rahab what they heard. I mean, they were not prepared for this. Look at verse 9 of chapter 2, book of Joshua. Here's what she said. She said, I know that the Lord has given his land to you, and that a great fear of you has fallen on us, so that all who live in this country are melting in fear because of you. Look at verse 10. We have heard about the Lord drying up the water of the Red Sea for you so that you can come out of Egypt. Can you imagine this? I mean, they're probably looking at each other. He said, you know, can you believe this? Is she for real? The king of Canaan is terrified of us, a bunch of, you know, ragtag army of former slaves. But beloved, listen to me. While it is important to be equipped for the task, while it is important to have knowledge, but you do not need a PhD in apologetics to tell somebody about Jesus who forgave your sins. Amen. Amen. All you need is a God going ahead of you and preparing their heart. That's all you need. And that's why we pray for the lost. We pray because we know that only God can do it. And therefore, we trust the living God to go ahead of you and with you and beside you in order to accomplish his purpose. In fact, Rahab told them all that they wanted to hear, all they needed to hear. I mean, she just gave them encouragement they never thought was possible. They never dreamed that this would be the case. God had already terrified the hearts of the Canaanites. He had gone ahead of them. He has done his spade work. He already prepared everything for them. All they need to do is to walk in and get it. Why would the Canaanites be terrified of this ragtag army, former slaves? Oh, they were not terrified of them. Listen to me. They were not terrified of them. They were terrified of the God of Israel. They were terrified of Jehovah because his reputation as the God of power and might had already gone ahead of them. It is the power of God that melts people's heart, no matter how hard

0: they may be. Let me review again. In the first message, we saw that the answer to "you want me to do what" was
1: Sarah.
0: And the answer today is go to the enemy's territories. You see, Rahab knew that a nation of former slaves had no strength of their own to take on the Canaanites. She knew that. Oh, but she heard about their God. She heard about their God. And now she's delighted to meet two of his children. I have no doubt that wherever you are, wherever you spend the majority of your time, in your office or school, the factory, clinic, or neighborhood, wherever you are, there are those who are in pain and anguish. There are those who are tormented and in sorrow. There are those who are lonely and fearful. There are those who are saying to themselves, "I've heard that Jesus saves. I've heard that Jesus heals. I've heard that Jesus transforms lives. I've heard that Jesus gives strength to the weak. I've heard that Jesus liberates the addicted. I have heard that Jesus sets a prisoner free. I have heard that Jesus binds the broken hearts. I have heard that Jesus forgives the sin and removes guilt." And that person is waiting for you to speak a word of healing, a word of forgiveness, a word of restoration. They are waiting for you to say, "Oh, you know, the Jesus that you've heard about, I have firsthand experience with him. I know him. I know him. Let me tell you about him. Jesus set me free from worry and anxiety. Jesus set me free from fear and dread. Jesus forgave all of my sins and took all of my guilt away. Jesus put my feet on the solid rock. And Jesus gave me a spiritual garment that no one can take away from me." And that person would say, "Amen. Give God glory. Give God the glory. That's fine. That's all right. That's all right. Amen." For that is not your testimony, it ought to be. And the person would say, "Where have you been all of my life?" And you say, "I've been here all the time. I just kept my mouth shut. I've been here all the time, but I've been waiting for an opportune time. I have been praying, spying the territory, and I've been waiting for you to give me the chance." Yes. Yes. And just like God saved Rahab, without regard to her former life, without regard to the life that she lived, God is ready to forgive the sins of any repentant person, no matter what he or she has done. God is ready to give eternal life to those who come to him and ask for it. God is ready to dispense mercy to those who cry for it. God is ready to put out his welcome mat to those who seek him with all of their heart. That same grace that worked in a Canaanite's harlot life is available to all who ask for it.
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12: 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At the National Religious Broadcasters Convention in Dallas, Texas, the fellowship's Caleb Burrows and Gadi Takeman Dan spoke with Israeli Navy Captain Guy Barak.
13: Of course, we have more and more, unfortunately, widows and orphans. The bereaved families is becoming bigger and bigger family. And supporting those families of the IDF is something that we need. By the way, from FIDF, they made a new program of adopting bereaved families. And so there are many, many programs and sources that we get from your communities that support us during the war. And our requests probably change every day based on the development of this war. But there's another important thing by supporting our soldiers, which me as a combat officer and a commander, I enjoyed the best men and women serving in the IDF. Those from bad social economic background that could have the choice either to do kind of a office position in the IDF and spend some time working and getting money to support their families, but they were able to bring 100% of themselves and serve as a combat soldier because they knew someone else taking care of their basic needs. And this is something is crucial for our society because, as you know, the IDF is the melting pot of the Israeli society.
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19: Think for a moment about love. What really is love? It's a word used in songs and movies, poems, without much definition. We all need it. We all want it, and hopefully we feel it. But how would you define it? Well, here's a definition a high school teacher shared with his students. Love is wanting what is best for the other person, even at the cost to oneself. It's really that simple, a choice to want what is best for the other person, family, friend, or even foe. Yes, that's how love, even our love, goes to even enemies. simply want what is best for the other person. Now, we can all do that. That is love. And that's today's thought of the day.
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0: Do you become confused and discouraged when life circumstances don't seem to align with God's promises? Today on Truth for Life, Alistair Begg examines the Apostle John's letter written to encourage the believers in the early church. He described a vision of the Lamb on the throne, and today we'll learn what this vision tells us about Jesus and why it's significant for us as believers today.
1: Revelation chapter 5 and verse 1. Then I saw in the right hand of him who sat on the throne a scroll with writing on both sides and sealed with seven seals. And I saw a mighty angel proclaiming in a loud voice, "Who is worthy to break the seals and open the scroll?" But no one in heaven or on earth or under the earth could open the scroll or even look inside it. I wept and wept because no one was found who was worthy to open the scroll or look inside. Then one of the elders said to me, "Do not weep. See, the Lion of the tribe of Judah, the Root of David, has triumphed. He is able to open the scroll and its seven seals." Then I saw a lamb, looking as if it had been slain, standing in the center of the throne, encircled by the four living creatures and the elders. He had seven horns and seven eyes, which are the seven spirits of God sent out into all the earth. He came and took the scroll from the right hand of him who sat on the throne. And when he had taken it, the four living creatures and the 24 elders fell down before the Lamb. Each one had a harp, and they were holding golden bowls full of incense, which are the prayers of the saints. And they sang a new song. "You are worthy to take the scroll and to open its seals, because you were slain, and with your blood you purchased men for God, from every tribe and language and people and nation. You have made them to be a kingdom and priests to serve our God, and they will reign on the earth." Then I looked and heard the voice of many angels, numbering thousands upon thousands and 10,000 times 10,000. They encircled the throne and the living creatures and the elders. In a loud voice they sang, "Worthy is the Lamb who was slain to receive power and wealth and wisdom and strength and honor and glory and praise." Then I heard every creature in heaven and on earth and under the earth and on the sea and all that is in them singing, "To him who sits on the throne and to the Lamb be praise and honor and glory and power forever and ever." The four living creatures said, "Amen," and the elders fell down and worshipped. In turning to the final book of the Bible, we turn to a book that is for some people avoided at all costs, and for other people, a focus of almost their entire preoccupation. And by the time this study ends, you will probably have me pegged somewhere in between those two things, and if you do, then you will be right. Let me just say to you, though, that it is my firm conviction, after reading the book of Revelation and studying my Bible over many years, that we ought not to regard the book of Revelation as if it were a book of riddles, as if it were some kind of theological Rubik's Cube, that certain people who have fertile imaginations are able to unpack for us and make all the colors turn to the right shade on every side. And the way to ensure that we do not go wrong is to do what we've tried to do on each occasion and to remind ourselves that the Bible was written, first of all, not to us, but that the Bible was written in this instance to first century believers who were being buffeted by and persecuted by the authorities of their day. Therefore, it is imperative that we understand that John is writing to an historic context, to a group of people who lived in real places at a real time, and he does so in order to assure them. Goldsworthy, who's one of my favorite Australian theologians, says, "John's first concern is not to minister to armchair prophets in some far-off age, but to the battlers of his own day who struggle to reconcile the fact of their suffering with the fact of Christ's victory over sin and Satan and death. And he introduces himself in chapter 1 as both their brother and companion in sufferings. And if you care to check that either now or later, you will find in verse 9 him doing so. I, John, your brother and companion in the suffering and kingdom and patience endurance that are ours in Jesus. And he tells them, this is where I was. I was on the little island of Patmos off the coast of modern-day Turkey. If you go out there into the Aegean Sea, you can find this island. And why was John on this particular island? Well, he tells us still there in verse 9 that I was on this island because of the word of God and the testimony of Jesus. It would seem that he had been banished there on account of his commitment to the gospel of the Lord Jesus Christ. And so he doesn't write to them as an armchair theologian. He doesn't write to them speculative material that may be of only passing interest to them, but he writes in order that in the circumstances of their day, they might understand who Jesus is as triumphant Lord and King. Think about it. The gospel had been preached and they had believed. That's why they were the recipients of this letter. The gospel that had been preached to them was the historic data concerning the person and work of Jesus. The apostles had not gone around primarily to give their testimonies, although they were quite free in sharing their own encounters with Jesus, but they had gone to make sure that their congregations and their listeners understood that Jesus Christ as Messiah had to suffer. In fact, if you trace Paul's preaching throughout Acts, you will find that this is his almost undeniable pattern. He goes into the synagogues, and on the Sabbath day, he reasons with them from the scriptures, showing them that the Messiah had to suffer and die. That's what he did in the first part of his sermon. And after he had worked his way through the Bible, the then Bible, the Old Testament scriptures, and he had shown them from the scriptures that the Messiah had to suffer and die, he then said to them, and this Jesus is that Messiah. This Jesus is that Messiah. This historical Jesus, whom you have seen and many of you have heard, is the Messiah God. And it was that which was marking the apostolic proclamation. They were preaching Jesus, who was crucified, dead, buried, raised, had appeared, and had ascended. And these first-century believers had been on the receiving end of this and had come to entrust themselves to it. So, what did they believe? They believed that as the ascended Lord and King, this Jesus was fully in control of all circumstances. They were absolutely convinced that even as he had gone, so he would return. And as they got up to a new day, they looked, as it were, into the future, wondering when he would appear. His will was being established throughout the whole earth. That was their conviction. But when they actually looked at their circumstances were so vastly different from their convictions. The things that they told one another, the things that they affirmed for one another, the things that they told their friends and their neighbors, none of it appeared to be happening. And scoffers abounded. Remember in 2 Peter, the scoffers will come, Peter says, and they appear and they show up and they say the same thing all the time. Where is the promise of his coming? You say this Jesus is coming. Where is he? Everything continues the way it has been going for ages. I mean, we've been looking around and we don't see any evidence at all. And the thing that made it so galling was that in one sense, they were absolutely right. Because there was no obvious evidence of the fact that he was about to return. And the church, i.e. the believers who are the recipients of this letter, they were small. There was an addition here and there. But there was nothing of significance happening. And while they were small and beleaguered and persecuted, the empires of man were growing in strength and in significance. And as the Roman Empire grew in strength and significance, so the sense of aggravation and persecution that was thrust upon the people of God increased in its intensity. And when they gathered for their little services, it seemed so paltry in contrast to the idol worship that filled their cities. And so if anybody had come in from another part of the world and looked at it and said, where do you think the future's going? Anybody would have said, well, I think I'll go with the Roman Empire. Well, what do you think of the Christians? They're following Jesus of Nazareth. Apparently he's raised from the dead. He ascended into heaven and he's coming back. And someone would have said, well, it sounds all fine and well, but I don't see any evidence of it at all. It's not hard to imagine that at the breakfast table, men and women of average faith would have had occasion to look at one another and wonder, to say to each other, is this faith of ours just a private matter after all? Is this faith of ours just sufficient for worshiping in the Methodist church, hidden away from all the pubs and all the politics and all the mighty influence of the nations of the world? Is our Christian faith up to the demands and challenges that confront us in this Roman Empire with this emperor worship? And while they affirmed in their testimony the lordship of Jesus and suffered in their lives for that same testimony, doubtless the evil one would come and insinuate that they had actually bought into a great delusion, that they were just, after all, a funny little group of people that had hitched their wagon to a strange story about a strange man at a strange moment in time, and if they just held their breath, it would all be finished before too long, and they could get back to whatever it was they were doing before. I always laugh when people tell me, oh, I'd love to go back to the church in the first century. That must have been terrific back there, you know. Why? So that you could be persecuted, so you could be thrown to the lions, so you could gather with a small group of people and stand on your tiptoes and look out over the future and wonder about these very things. Now, with all of that by way of background, this is the context in which the great drama, this great theological comic book, this great video game that is here in the book of Revelation is given to these people. And it's very important that we understand this, because in the majority of cases, most of us have been brought up with a view of Revelation that is entirely distinct from that. It's all about something. It's all about us to begin with, and it's all about them. Well, in actual fact, until we know that it is not about us, but it's about Jesus and it's about the people to whom it was written, we will immediately go completely wrong. Leon Morris, who's an excellent fellow, Anglican, you will remember, says, also an Australian, to a church perplexed by such problems, Revelation was written. It was sent to a little, persecuted, frustrated church, one which did not know what to make of the situation in which it found itself. And John is taken up, and on the Lord's Day, he speaks and prophesies and finally writes. So let me say it for the last time to make the point. We dare not regard the book of Revelation as an intellectual puzzle set to a relaxed church with time on its hands and an inclination for solving mysteries. As if somehow or another, the book of Revelation is for sort of people who like theological crossword puzzles. Well, you say, if this is the case, what possible relevance is there in such a book? If these people are a small, beleaguered church, if they are persecuted from without, if there is idol worship, if there is emperor worship and everything else, here we are in Sidmouth on the south coast, what possible relevance could it have for us then in reading it? Aren't we supposed to read about it and just think about time immemorial? No. Are we living in the same world? Could you honestly ask what possible relevance a book written to a small, increasingly insignificant church is in a world that is increasingly oppressive to that church, that is increasingly interested in the worship of everyone and everything except Jesus Christ as Lord of all? No, I suggest to you that the message of the book of Revelation, the main thing and the plain thing of the book of Revelation, is exactly what is needed by the church in Britain in our day. Because here we are, and what are we facing? Economic gloom, human deprivation, a world at war on multiple fronts, issues of morality and security and personal identity unravel the minds of men and women and threaten to undo them. And in the midst of all of that, there are companies of God's people because He has purposed to put us there. And in all of that threatening environment, and increasingly in our generation, increasingly secular environment, we then turn to our Bibles. And I don't know how you feel, but it is not uncommon for me to feel as if I were almost a cog in a vast machinery, that the decisions that are made in London or are made in Kabul or are made in Washington or are made in Delhi, India, somehow or another really hold sway, and that there's nothing whatsoever that I can possibly do about it. I'm simply caught up in the immensity of it all. And the people who apparently know a lot aren't smart enough to know how much they do not know. Now, it is in that environment that you and I live. And it is in that environment, to some extent, that those who were the recipients of this letter live. And so perhaps we, like them, would find ourselves saying, in circumstances such as this, if only somehow or another somebody could go behind the scenes, if only somebody could go back there into the book of destiny, if only somebody could go, as it were, and have a little look at the scroll of human destiny, if only somebody could catch a glimpse into the future and find out really what's going on, and then they don't have to tell us everything, but if only they could tell us something, then that would be really terrific. And that is exactly what we have. John is exactly in that place. I turned round, verse 10, on the Lord's day of chapter 1, I was in the Spirit and I heard behind me a voice like a trumpet which said, write on a scroll what you see and send it out to the seven churches. And what we discover when you read these early chapters is that John is picked up and transported, and not to a never-never land, but if you like, to the ever-ever land of God's eternal values and judgment. And in chapter 4 and verse 2, here we find him before a throne that is higher than all the thrones that this world has known. It's another great Getty song, a higher throne. At once I was in the Spirit, and there before me was a throne in heaven with someone sitting on it. And then in chapter 5, as we have seen, and in verse 4, now we find him confronted by this circumstance, which brings him absolutely to tears, because he discovers that there is no one in heaven or on earth or under the earth who can open the scroll or look inside it. And there he is depicted as weeping and weeping because no one was found who was worthy to open the scroll and look inside. But wait a minute. Just when it seems as if all is lost, he gets a tap on the shoulders. And one of the elders said to me, don't weep. Look. See, the Lion of the tribe of Judah, the Root of David, has triumphed. 49:10 of Genesis. The scepter will not depart from Judah, nor the ruler's staff from between his feet, until he comes to whom it belongs, and the obedience of the nations is his. See, what John needed was not new information, and neither do you. If you constantly think that what you need to keep you stable in your Christian life or to advance you in your Christian life is new information, I want to tell you that the vast majority of occasions when you feel that way, you're looking in the wrong direction. What John needed is what we need, to be reminded of what we know. Because we usually go wrong by forgetting the basics. That's why our mothers always said to us, "Did you remember to? Did you remember to?" When you were over at your auntie's house and you came back, she said, "Did you remember to say thank you?" You didn't need a fresh revelation or something. You didn't need a star up above her garden. You just need to remember. And the tap on the shoulder comes, "Don't weep. Look, the Lion of the tribe of Judah, the Root of David. He has triumphed, and he is able to open the scroll and its seven seals." Well, this is just terrific, isn't it? God has provided in Jesus the solution to the tears that John is crying, and God has provided in Jesus the tears which we cry. The tears of fearfulness, the tears that are represented when we feel as though the whole world presses in against us, when we feel ourselves to be beleaguered and small and ineffectual, and somehow or another marginalized by everything else that goes on around us. And it's nice when God comes and gives us a tap on the shoulder and turns us to our Bibles and says, "Are you forgetting something? That the Lion of the tribe of Judah has actually triumphed? That he is king?" In other words, it was impossible for death to keep his hold on him. That's what Peter had said on the day of Pentecost. "I'm here to tell you," he says, "that Jesus is alive, and the reason he's alive is because it was impossible for death to keep his hold on him. He has triumphed over death and over Satan and over hell." And so John looks. He's told to look. "Don't weep, see." And then look at verse 6, is it? "Then I saw a lamb looking as if it had been slain, standing to the center of the throne and encircled by the four living creatures." See the lion? He looks and sees a lamb. And we, like him, see the Lion of Judah only as he comes to us as a slain lamb. We see the Lion enshrined in the Lamb.
0: You're listening to Truth for Life with Alistair Begg. We'll hear more about the Lamb on the throne tomorrow. As we're learning, even well-established Christians can have their faith challenged, and that's why it's so important for us to constantly be reminded of who Jesus is, what he's accomplished on behalf of all who believe in him, and how much he cares for us. To help you with that, there's still a couple of more days for you to request a brand new book titled Christ Our All, Gaze at Him. 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Tomorrow we will learn how a lamb on the throne illustrates Jesus' humility as well as his unequivocal power, majesty, omniscience, and triumph. 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
3: Life is a series of decisions, and a successful life is defined by an attitude of hope. 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Every goal obtained is the result of determination, commitment, and positive expectation. Desire realized is sweet to the soul. Let Winston Churchill's famous quote, "Never give up," be the motivating factor in your life, because hope lives on.
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7: His design is to bring a child into the world who will grow up and be the savior of the world. And the child grew and became strong. He was filled with wisdom and the grace of God was upon him. Except now, of course, I'm not quoting from Judges, am I? But from Luke chapter 2. And now I'm not talking about Samson, who despite his promise and story beginning had so many faults and failures, but of the one about whom Samson was merely a pale echo, the true savior of the world, Christ himself.
8: Welcome to The God-Centered Life with Josh Moody. Judges chapter 13, this is part two of a study we're calling God is Always Previous. And it's part of our Get Over Yourself series in the book of Judges. Josh Moody is senior pastor of College Church in Wheaton, Illinois. And I'm Todd Bosteed. Thanks for joining us today. Josh, it sounds like yet another Old Testament foreshadowing of the gospel story, even with a bit of a character such as Samson.
9: Yeah, these Judges figures are foreshadowing the real rescue. Each of them is a rescue figure, a redeemer figure, and they fall short in many ways, and Samson's failings are famous. And the fact that they fall short points us to the true Samson, the fulfillment of these Judges figures. And yeah, we find that these echoes in the Samson story for sure.
8: Fantastic. Let's jump in. This is part two from Judges, the 13th chapter. Here's Josh.
10: And we're looking at Judges chapter 13, and we're going to study the whole chapter together. So beginning at verse 1 and going to verse 25. Let me put it like this, and I'm just using a phrase that's actually used by A.W. Tozer, if you know of him, and I think it's such a good one, I'm going to use it this morning. God is always previous. God is always previous. So let's look at that then together as we try and get into this passage and see how it teaches us this idea of God bigger, better, and before us. First, just a couple of points this morning. First, he leads. He leads. Second, we follow. So just a couple of points this morning. First, he leads. Second, we follow. Now, you see, this is also throughout this passage in various ways. Mrs. Manure seems to get it much quicker than Mr., I think. Now look at verse 6. She goes and tells him what had gone on. Mr. Manure, sensibly enough, wants instruction on how to bring the child up. And the angel, verse 14, tells him that they are to do just what he'd already told Mrs. Manure to do. But there's a response there, isn't there? He's not sure. He's trying to follow. And so he asks. You know, if you're not sure what to do, ask God. He might not send an angel, but he might send a message in response. God never objects to honest inquiry. Seek and you will find, Jesus said. Seek those answers, look for them. Ask God for further revelation to show you the right way. God is leading, yes, but he's looking for us to respond. And if that response is, hey, God, can I hear you again on this? What did you say, God? God, I didn't get it first time around. I haven't got it yet. God, what would you like me to do once more? God, if you want me to do that, how on earth am I going to do it? Etc. Ask. He said, that's okay. He did, and it was fine. Then Manoah wants to offer a burnt offering, doesn't he? Well, that's okay too. He's trying to give thanks to God. He doesn't realize that the angel of the Lord is there, but he's trying to figure it out. He's trying to follow. He's trying to do the right thing. He's trying to respond in the right kind of way. He wants to give thanks. That's good, isn't it? Are we thinking about that, haven't we, this season? He's still inquiring, verse 17, you know, what is your name? He's trying to figure it out. He's trying to follow. Who is this guy? What is your name, actually? Of course, of great significance in the ancient world, the name of someone. It sort of had insight into the whole personality. And he can't be told what it is because it is beyond understanding. This is an angel here, not any normal fellow. And so his name means something which Manoah just cannot get. But Manoah is responding again. He's trying to figure it out. You know, and sometimes we're asked questions of God, and which is good, but the answer to which we wouldn't understand if we got it. Why is there suffering in the world? Ever ask God that? Maybe the answer is just too big for you to get. There are some answers to it at some level or other. God in Christ suffered for the sins of the world. That's the central part of the answer. We worship the God with scars on his hands. God created everything for his glory. It's not about us. There are these ways of looking at it, not the humanistic universe, but the theocentric universe. There are these ways of looking at it. But in the end, that kind of question, like Job, when we answered, the answer to suffering is that, well, the answer is too big for you. And you need to worship God, as Job found, as bigger, better, and before you. He repented in dust ashes. Now, I had heard of your name, now I have seen you. He didn't get an answer. He got God. Now, there are answers to the questions. You can answer them, but that might be the answer. You might just fall on your knees and worship this morning rather than have the answer in black and white. And of course, that's better, isn't it? Well, Manoah's not there yet, but he's getting there. Then the angel somehow ascends in the flame towards heaven. And, you know, it's hard to imagine exactly how that took place. As if, you know, some kind of Star Trek kind of dematerialization or something. We don't know exactly what it was, but we're told that somehow or other it did happen. And then when it takes place, Manoah suddenly realizes what's been going on. Verse 22. We are doomed to die, he said. We have seen God. And here we see everything that it means to follow where God leads. I've been reading about a book recently. There you go. That's the kind of reader I am. I don't just read books. I read about books. There we go. Anyway, I've come across this new book called The Secret. It's everywhere. Have you seen it? By someone called Rhonda Byrne, if I'm pronouncing the name right. Anyway, it's selling like hotcakes. And as is classic for these kind of self-help books, she appeared on Oprah, the book did, and it rapidly became the best-selling book in the nation. And what is The Secret? Well, The Secret tells us that the secret to life, long hidden for thousands of aeons of years, has now been revealed for $5.99 at Barnes & Noble. Or whatever it is. And that secret is basically that whatever you think about gets attracted to you. It's actually, and I do think it's ridiculous, but it's actually that old power of positive thinking. Do you remember that? Norman Vincent Peale? Anyone old enough to remember that? Norman Vincent Peale wrote this very, very best-selling book called The Power of Positive Thinking, you know, the kind of idea that you look in the mirror every morning and say to yourself, you know, every day I'm getting better in every possible way or whatever it is like that, and you gradually change, you know, the power of positive thinking. Is that old? Paul is appealing, but Peale is appalling, as Don Carson puts it. The kind of name-it, claim-it theology that we're familiar with from the worst of tele-evangelists, but now in The Secret Without God, in a New Age package. Listen, this is the best-selling book in the nation, it has been for a little while. Listen to what it's telling those neighbors and co-workers of yours who are reading it more than any other book around these times. Here it is. You are God in a physical body. You are spirit in the flesh. You are eternal life expressing itself as you. You are a cosmic being. You are all power. You are all wisdom. You are all intelligence. You are perfection. You are magnificence. You are the creator, and you are creating the creation of you on this planet. Not about God, but about the reader. And as if that wasn't blasphemous enough, consider this that the author also teaches. The earth turns on its orbit for you. The oceans ebb and flow for you. The birds sing for you. The sun rises and sets for you. The stars come out for you. Every beautiful thing you see, every wondrous thing you experience is all there for you. Take a look around. None of it can exist without you. No matter who you thought you were, now you know the truth of capital T, who, capital W, you, capital Y, really, capital R, are, capital A. You are the master of the universe, capital U. You are the heir of the kingdom. You are the perfection of life, capital L. And now you know, of course, capitals, the secret.

0: No, we know it's wrong. But hush, don't we like it? And isn't that why it's saying so well? First time I saw it, I thought, oh my goodness, no one is going to buy that. It's just totally blatant marketing, telling people what they want to hear, with every corny cliche of what people want these days, all rolled into one. And it's so obvious, it's like handing someone a cigarette and saying, nah, it ain't bad for you, it's good for you, you know, go ahead. But we did buy it. We like it, that's why. This is the spirit of the age. But it's not the spirit of the Bible. We have seen God, he says. And therefore, he was so frightened that he thought he was going to die. Why? Because God was so holy, so pure, so powerful, so much bigger, better, and before any and all of us.
1: The spirit of the age is not the spirit of the Bible. More cogent insights from the book of Judges in just a moment. But first, a reminder that we're located about 30 miles west of the city of Chicago. And if your travels have you coming through Wheaton, we'd love to host you for a worship service on Sunday. If you happen to live in the area and don't have a church home, consider this your invitation to join us. 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Back into Judges, here's Josh.
0: Of course, the secret pack of lies is not something, you know, here in church we would ever think of buying into at all, isn't it? At the church I used to work at in Cambridge when I ran their college ministry for 3 years, there was a person before me who had been an elder. He was a successful man, a reputed and pious Christian. Then one day he committed adultery. He'd been getting to know this person, he'd been getting lunch with this person, he'd been going then to this person's home. Before he knew it, he was in bed with her. He had seemed to have everything together. Now at last, though, something came along where he would have to give up something for God. Brothers and sisters, where God leads, we need to follow. God is not always positive. You know, generations of preachers over the last little while have

universe. And something came along for this person which he wanted. And everything before in his life he'd been able to have and have God as well. And now he had to choose. And he'd never had to do that before. Well, too many of us have not. When push comes to shove, will we choose the secret? Will we choose to act as if what mattered was me, the oceans that ebb and flow for me, the earth turns on its orbit for me? And then, of course, reality hits hard, and it doesn't, does it? Sin messes it all up. Death comes knocking on our door. I still love the story of the great southern preacher. I forget momentarily his name. I may have told it once before, but it was at least 2 years ago, so you've all forgotten it, so I'll tell it again. And this southern preacher was preaching on one Sunday morning after the first Soviet flight into outer space, you see, and the Soviet astronaut, representing atheistic Soviet Russia at the time, the astronaut reportedly said something like this, that he had been in the heavens. And he was asked, have you seen God? And he said, no, I've been in the heavens, but I have not seen God. You see, representing this kind of atheist way of looking at life. And this had happened that week. And so, the every preacher was, of course, thinking, what on earth was he going to say about this? And this southern preacher relayed this news item at the time and on the Sunday following and simply said, well, if he'd taken off his space suit, he would have seen God. Life has a way of shocking us out of the idolatrous fantasy of self, doesn't it? The whisper of Satan that if you eat the apple, you will become as God. No, I don't think Manoah was wrong to be so frightened. I think he was right. Of course, but wrongly reasoned in this circumstance, as his wife explained, verse 23. Yes, God is that big, that much better, that much previous to everything we are and could be, that holy, that if you saw him, yes, you would shrinkle up and die immediately. But no, God's character and promise is different. There is a covenant of grace. He could do that, but that is not his design for his people. His design is to bring a child into the world who will grow up and be the savior of the world. And the child grew and became strong. He was filled with wisdom and the grace of God was upon him. Except now, of course, I'm not quoting from Judges, am I? But from Luke chapter 2. And now I'm not talking about Samson, who despite his promise and story beginning had so many faults and failures, but of the one about whom Samson was merely a pale echo, the true Savior, the Savior of the world, Christ himself, who is our intercessor. An intermediary between a holy God, that we might stand in his presence with freedom and without judgment or fear. God just stepped in, didn't he, with him? A virgin birth, a young and unassuming couple. Can anything good come out of Nazareth? Mr. and Mrs. Manoah, God's great initiative reaching out to us stuck and mired in our sin with his great grace and favor, because God is bigger and better and before everything and everyone. He calls us to leave our idols, our self-centered devotion to us being the God of our times, the spirit of our age that infects every breath of the cultural atmosphere that we breathe, to actually be willing to lay down, if not our lives, at least our schedule to squeeze 5 minutes with God every day. To actually be willing to give up, if not our bodies, at least our priorities to make it to church on time each Sunday. To actually be willing to surrender, if not our reputation, at least our coolness factor, to be able to invite a non-Christian to the annual Christmas carol service. To, in other words, follow where he leads. Samson was making a good beginning. He also made a rather dramatic end. And in between, there were, as we will see, a lot of ups and downs. But in this passage this morning, we are presented with a vision of God who is alive and doing stuff. Always winter and never Christmas, they say. The White Witch has this world in her keeping.
She will not let anyone

0: go, she turns to stone the hearts of those who are not subserving to her wicked ways. She is a cruel temptress, always winter, and never Christmas, or should I say, in this politically correct age, always winter and never the holidays. We are bound to our politically correct, our culturally new age, our Mother Earth universe with a capital U, where everyone is only concerned with me, generation me, they are calling it. And then, of course, we're surprised that we are at war with each other. Always winter and never Christmas. And then whisper it softly, and at his name comes a warm feeling of joy and lightness. Whisper it softly, but Aslan is on the move. That's what we see here, you see. No more games. No witch can stand against him. The rebel Edmund will see how silly it is to fantasize over a god of the self who can counter the majesty and power of the king. Aslan is on the move. He generates hope wherever he goes. He brings challenge to those who wish to make peace with the worldliness all around us. He calls us to awake. He brings forgiveness. He has healing in his wings. His spirit has power to break the bonds of the hardest hearts, and his blood make the foulest clean, and he is on the move. He does not sit in heaven stroking his long beard on some celestial cloud strumming a harp, watching from a distance. No, rebel, beware. He is at work. He will not wait forever. Friend, be encouraged. Christ has come. His spirit has been sent. He is here. And what's more, he's coming back. Oh, Lord Jesus, we thank you that you are always previous. You are the Alpha, Lord, and the Omega. We bow before you. We want to follow where you lead. We confess, Lord, that we have puny visions of you and who you are. We pray instead this morning, Lord, that you would fill us with this vision of the God who leads, and so we might be those who follow. And so we worship you and we praise you. In Jesus' name. Amen.
1: That's Josh Moody, and this is The God-Centered Life. So we have Samson, another character of amazing abilities and fatal flaws. Seems like this is yet another reminder there is only one Savior.
2: Yeah, there's only one Savior. And yeah, exactly. Yeah. Oh.
1: All right, so let's take a look at a couple of the quotes from that session, Josh. Mm-hmm. Here's the truth. I'm quoting you. Here's the truth, and I'm sorry, but you're not going to like it. You are not the center of the universe.
2: Yeah.
1: That'll be on your Christmas card.
2: Yeah, that's right.
1: Or in another place, life has a way of shocking out the idolatrous fantasy of self.
2: Yeah.
1: Okay. Is it possible, Josh, some of us are being given the gift of being shocked out of the fantasy of self?
2: Yeah, I think so. Your comment about the Christmas card reminded me, I think, the funniest Christmas card I ever got, which is related to your question. But this friend of mine sent me a Christmas card that he'd hand-drawn of the Tower of Siloam, which is the famous story where the tower fell down and killed a whole bunch of people. And he sort of drew the stick figures with blood and limbs detached and all that. And then he said, Jesus quoting, unless you repent, you too will perish. And then inside was, Merry Christmas.
1: Oh, no.
2: Well, it's a good message for Christmas, though, isn't it? I mean, that is the message of Christmas. Hmm. We have a Savior, and yet we need to turn to him to be saved, which is what repentance is turning to him to be saved. And yeah, I think you're right, Todd. I think for those who find that their dreams have been put to one side has been hardest. But for those of us who always thought that our dreams were only going to be fulfilled in heaven, It's not quite so hard.
1: And just in the course of conversation, interacting with what seems like more folks on a regular basis who had a particular goal or dream or life in mind, but God has chosen other paths for them. And in the process, gently, or otherwise, we mentioned being shocked out of it, chipping away at self-reliance.
2: Self-reliance, misperceptions about life being in our control. And some of it's personality types. I mean, we have to be careful. You know, some people are just find change more difficult than others. It's not a spiritual thing. It's just a temperament thing.
1: But when that change pushes us away from our hopes and dreams, it sounds like it may be an opportunity to see if God is actively working to refine our focus.
2: Yeah, exactly. Yeah. Oh,
1: yeah. Thanks for that, Josh. More from the book of Judges when we get together next time. In the meantime, perhaps you're thinking about some pivot that's taken place in your life, wondering what the purpose of that shift may be. It's our prayer this study may help your journey along. There's a chance your journey involves same-sex attraction, and you're not sure where you fit into a faith walk as a result. Our resource this month will very likely be helpful to you. Rebecca McLaughlin, writing as someone who has experienced a lifelong same-sex attraction, tackles the claims of some that the Bible, when read correctly, is not against believers entering into committed same-sex relationships. With compassion, grace, and clarity, she examines 10 statements some in the church are making. We'd love to make this resource available to you. 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
3: 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I mean, what is it about? Why is it even in the Bible to begin with?
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14: 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I'm Riley Smith. July started with heavy rain, but has since dried out. We'll have more right after this.
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16: You gotta have a fiddle in the band.
15: Alabama.
14: This month has already been a crazy one when it comes to the weather. July started off with unrelenting rainfall across much of central Iowa, but since then it has transitioned to a warm and dry pattern. Dan Bjorklund, technical agronomist with Landis Cooperative, said he saw plenty of flooded corn and soybean fields in central Iowa.
17: The northern part of the state got anywhere from 4 to 5 inches, and that would have been down to Fort Dodge where I live. And then I went over into central Iowa, just east of Ames, in that Nevada area, and then over south to Maxwell and Collins, and that was the 10-inch. I think 10 inches on one day, maybe 2 inches the next. And there was a lot of flooded soybean fields. The corn, you can't see it quite as easily, but you will be able to see it probably in the next 10 days because those areas will turn yellow where they've been in those saturated soils.
14: The areas with the heaviest rainfall saw significant flood damage, but Bjorklund noted that some areas that received smaller but still significant rainfall totals dried up pretty quickly.
17: If you get that heaviest rain, it's just that's just not good. I was over in eastern Iowa at Tama County yesterday looking at fields, and they had around 4 or 5 inches. It was amazing, but that ground kind of has to roll to it, so it's not as flat as it is in the center part of the state. And actually, we were walking without boots, and I thought that was kind of amazing. But, you know, with the heat came in, and some of those areas were already drying up.
14: For more information, visit landis.ag, and as always, you can find this full story at iowaagnet.com. 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
18: When we interview folks for membership in the church, sometimes we ask this question, you know, do you have a personal faith? That's a perfectly good question. But maybe it would also be a good question to ask, do you hold the apostolic faith? Do you hold the same faith as the apostles? Because frankly, the apostolic faith is the only faith worth having.
19: Welcome to Open the Bible with Pastor Colin Smith. And Colin, I think we need to begin with a definition, because I think there may be some people who are listening who would say, yeah, I've got a faith, but I don't know if it's an apostolic faith. What's that?
18: Well, it's the faith that the apostles announced and that they themselves believed. It's very interesting that in the New Testament, we have all kinds of different ways of describing the faith, the deposit, the faith once delivered to the saints. Faith isn't just what you happen to believe about Jesus. There is such a thing as the faith. And that's why we're given the New Testament scriptures, because the apostles laid it out as they received it from the Lord. And 1 Corinthians 15 takes us to the very heart of that, because you have the apostle Paul there saying, here's what is of first importance, that Christ died for our sins, he's buried, he's raised from the dead. There's the core of it. That's the apostolic faith.
19: And that is part of what we are diving into in today's message as we begin a series called Everything You Need for Life. And Colin, the series is really pulled out of the book of 2 Peter.
18: 2 Peter chapter 1 and verse 3. It's a marvelous statement that God has given to us in Christ everything that we need for life. Boy, do I believe that? Do you believe that? That for everything you are facing, God has given you what you need in Jesus Christ. That's a marvelous promise for us to take hold of today.
19: And that's exactly what we're going to do right now. So let's dive into the message. Here's Pastor Colin.
18: If you're thinking seriously, you've probably already done a double take at the title of this new series. I mean, everything you need for life. I mean, don't you think that sounds a little bit ambitious, even pretentious, a bit overstated, bit of hype maybe? I'll tell you, I would not have dared to choose this title for this series if it was not exactly what Peter says at the beginning of this most amazing letter that we're going to learn from together over these next 2 months. Let's try and get into our minds what Peter is saying in 2 Peter chapter 1 and verse 3. God's divine power has given us everything we need for life. That's what he says. Everything that you need for your life, for every circumstance you will face in your life, you have in the knowledge of Jesus Christ, your Savior and your Lord. Now, straight away, what Peter is saying here challenges the way that many folks think about Christianity. The natural way for us to think about our lives is to think of them in compartments. You know, there's my work, and then there is my family, and then there's my pleasure, and then, of course, there's my faith, and that's a very important part of my life, and then there are my hopes and my dreams, and you can go on filling out the compartments. And honestly, there are many folks who are quite convinced in their own minds, quite settled, that Jesus has everything we need for faith, for that little circle, but are not wholly convinced that Jesus has everything we need for life. Now, what Peter is doing here is he's painting an entirely different picture. He's saying, think of your life not as a lot of little circles, but as one big circle, and understand this, that the Lord Jesus Christ has everything not only for what you need for faith, but everything that you need for life. Now, if we can grasp that, then we will move our discipleship, our following of Jesus Christ, to a whole other level as we learn the message of this book over these next weeks. Now, notice Peter has a particular kind of life in mind. He talks about life and godliness. Got to put these two together. He's talking about a godly life, which is more rather than less. What does godliness mean? Godliness means simply a life that is centered on God. In Jesus Christ, you will find everything that you need for a life that flows out of a passion for God. So the life he's talking about is not an artificial one in which you try to conform to certain religious expectations and be a good person. No, we're talking about a life that is animated and energized by the presence and the power of God, and everything that you need for the freedom and the joy of that kind of life you will find in your knowledge of Jesus Christ. Now, by any standards, what we're looking at right here is one of the most amazing statements in all of the Bible. It headlines what Peter has to say to us through this letter, and it takes us to the heart of authentic Christianity. Now, I want simply to address two questions this morning. The first is the question of the audience. To whom is Peter speaking? When he says that you have everything that you need for life and it comes from God's power through the knowledge of Jesus Christ, to whom is he speaking? And it's an important question because some of us may be nearly at the point of switching off already and saying, yeah, so much talk, and you don't really believe this. I just want to raise this question. How do you know he's talking to you anyway? Who is the audience? Who has everything they need for life? You need to know who he's talking to. And then secondly, we're going to look at what precisely is promised. Why is it that certain people have been given everything that is needed for life? And so these are the two questions that are before us. I hope you have your Bible open, by the way. We really, really want to encourage, bring your Bible. If you've not got one today, use one in the pew, but bring your Bible. There are two or three pages only that are 2 Peter. But let that letter in your Bible be a page that is inside you because you've got it, you believed it, you've grasped it. Come with your Bible open and with your heart open as well. Now, first question, to whom is Peter speaking? Notice the audience is identified in verse 1. He's writing to those who through the righteousness of our God and Savior Jesus have received a faith as precious as ours. So everything that he says in this letter is addressed to people who have faith, and he describes faith in a particular way. He says it's a faith that is as precious as the faith of the apostles. So Peter's writing to those who have faith. That immediately raises the question, what does it mean to have faith? What does it mean for you to be a person of faith? What is Christian faith? Because it is only to those who have the faith that he's speaking about that this promise is given that you have everything that you need for life in Jesus.
19: Well, we're going to hit the pause button right there, but we're going to come back and look at this in just a moment. This is Open the Bible with Pastor Colin Smith, and our message is called Everything You Need for Life, the first message in a series by that same title. 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Back to the message. Here's Pastor Colin.
18: Well, I want to make four observations very simply from what Peter says here about faith. The first is that Christian faith is clearly faith in Jesus Christ. Notice that Peter affirms faith in Jesus Christ in three ways. First, in verse 1, he affirms that Jesus is God. He speaks about our God and Savior, Jesus Christ, verse 1. By the way, you may have heard some people say that Jesus is never referred to as God in the New Testament. If anyone ever says that to you, point them to 2 Peter chapter 1 and verse 1. It's right there. Or point them to Thomas' confession when he falls before Jesus, my Lord and my God, because Jesus is God. He is God with us. He is God in the flesh. That's the core of Christian faith. Not only is he God, but he is Savior, our God and Savior, Jesus Christ. You see, Christian faith is confidence in Jesus Christ, confidence that he is able to do what he's committed to do. The world encourages us to have confidence in ourselves. The Bible encourages us to have confidence in Jesus. And a Christian will have far more confidence in Jesus than he or she ever has in themselves. I am very sure that in however many years remain of my life, I will mess many things up many, many times. I just know that. But I am absolutely confident that Jesus Christ will not mess up the thing that has been entrusted to him, which is to save me, to save you, and on the last day to present us faultless in the presence of the Father. We have confidence in Jesus that he will not mess up on that in regard to us. He's Savior, and that's the core of Christian faith. He's God, he's Savior, and he is Lord. Notice the statement there in verse 2. The knowledge of our God and Savior Jesus, our Lord. Now again, this is core to Christian faith, because Christian faith is confidence in Jesus Christ, that he's God, that he's Savior, and that he is Lord. This is a wonderful truth, and it is the bedrock of our faith. You know that you will face trials and temptations that seem too much to you. You may face circumstances of life that are beyond what you can handle, but you will never face anything in your life that is beyond what Jesus can handle, because he is Lord. What that means is that he is Lord over the strongest temptations and the darkest devils. There is no power, no circumstance in life or in death or in eternity that can somehow overpower him, and he is with you and he is for you if you belong to him by faith. So here's the first thing that Peter is saying to us very clearly. Christian faith is in Jesus Christ, who is Savior, Lord, and God, and for me and with me, and I have every reason to have confidence in him. Second, Christian faith is apostolic. First, it's faith in Jesus. Second, Christian faith is apostolic. Notice verse 1. He's writing to people who have, he says, a faith as precious as ours. Ours referring to the faith of the apostles. Peter writes as an apostle. That's how he introduces himself. This is very interesting. We often talk in evangelical circles about personal faith. That's good, because faith has to be personal. Nobody else can believe for you. That's something that you have to do for yourself. But Christian faith is more than personal. Christian faith is apostolic. To be a Christian means that you share the same faith as the apostles, and that you have made what the apostles believe what you believe, and that you share in their faith also. In other words, Christian faith isn't a sort of faith that you generate yourself or make up yourself. It is a personal embracing of apostolic faith, sharing the same faith as the apostles. So when we interview folks for membership in the church, sometimes we ask this question, you know, now, do you have a personal faith? That's a perfectly good question. But maybe it would also be a good question to ask, do you hold the apostolic faith? Do you hold the same faith as the apostles? Because frankly, the apostolic faith is the only faith worth having. If your faith is just something you've generated out of your own head and your own ideas, it will die with you as it was born with you. So Peter is making it very clear here that Christian faith is faith in Jesus Christ. It is the apostolic faith. It means holding to the faith, as Jude puts it in his letter, that for once for all was entrusted to the saints. Here's the third thing about faith. Christian faith is both God's gift and his command. Now, notice that Peter stresses the first of these two, that faith is a gift that we receive. Verse 1, he writes, to those who have received a faith as precious as ours. So Peter is saying, recognize this about true faith, authentic Christian faith. It's not something you generate yourself. It's a gift. It is something that you have received. He's saying the same thing as Paul says in Ephesians chapter 2 and verse 8. Remember, Paul says, it's by grace that you have been saved through faith, and that faith is not from yourselves. It is what? It is the gift of God. So very clearly, Peter, Paul, the New Testament speaks about faith as a gift that we receive. But you have to put that alongside the fact that the New Testament also speaks about faith as a command that we must obey. For example, our Lord Jesus said to the disciples once, have faith in God. Now that's a command. Have faith in God. Paul said on one occasion to a man who was quite desperate, believe on the Lord Jesus Christ and you will be saved. That's a command. So we find this in the Bible. We have to hold these two things together, even though they're in some tension, or at least seem to be, that faith is spoken about in the Bible both as God's gift and also as his command. Now, that is teaching us something very important. By the way, have you ever thought about this, how strange it is for a preacher to say to someone who doesn't believe, you know, as is often said rightly in a sermon, you say to an unbeliever, I say to an unbeliever, believe in the Lord Jesus Christ. Put your faith in Jesus Christ. Now, you say, wait a minute. If a guy in the congregation is an unbeliever, that means he doesn't believe. And if he doesn't believe, he hasn't got any faith to put in the Lord Jesus Christ. So why is this guy standing on the platform telling someone who's an unbeliever to put his faith, which he doesn't have, in Jesus Christ? It makes no sense. You say, well, follow that line, how does anyone get saved? Well, remember, the disciples asked that question on one occasion, and do you remember we saw in Mark's Gospel Jesus' answer? And the disciples came to that point and said, well, how does anyone get saved then? Jesus said this, with man it is impossible, but all things are possible with God. In other words, Jesus is making clear at this point that faith is not something that lies latent within us, that suddenly we waken up and say, oh, I'm going to exercise my faith now. I've always had it, of course, and it's just been lying there asleep. No, Jesus is saying that doesn't work. That's not possible. You don't have that. You depend upon God creating within you something that you do not have. You depend upon receiving a gift that you then are able to exercise, that salvation is from the Lord. Thank God for this, that God is able to create faith where it doesn't exist. He created the worlds out of nothing, and he's able to create faith out of nothing. He's able to create it where it does not exist, even within you. Come to church here, and you have absolutely no confidence that Jesus is able to give you everything that you have for life. You say, how am I going to come to believe that? Well, if it's just up to you, it's impossible. But all things are possible with God. Now, I'm pausing on this because it may be just the thing that opens the door of hope for some person today. Let me tell you a story about a very famous Christian leader by the name of Augustine. Augustine was brought up in a godly home, but when he was a teenager, he rebelled against everything he had ever been taught, left home and threw himself into the most immoral of lives, had many mistresses, and found that he developed a pattern of life that sucked him in to a point where he felt he could not change. And his story is very powerful because I speak to folks quite often who will say, Colin, Pastor, I just can't change. And there are folks who come to church every Sunday and you hear the preaching, but what's really going on in your heart is to say, it doesn't touch me, you don't understand, I can't change, I don't have this capacity, whatever it is that you seem to be talking about. Well, you're in exactly the position that Augustine was, where he found himself bound in patterns of behavior that even when he wanted to change them, he found he could not change. And it was out of that experience and then from coming to the Bible that Augustine formed a prayer that has become very famous, and it is a very helpful and insightful prayer. He prayed this to God. He said, Lord, command what you will, only give what you command. Say that with me, will you? Command what you will, only give what you command. You see what he's saying? Lord, you're absolutely free to tell me to do anything that you want to tell me to do, but please recognize this, I can't do it. So if you really want me to do something different from what I'm doing, you're going to have to do something in me to make me what I'm not, to change me in some way. You're going to have to give what you command because I don't have what you command. You can call me to have faith in the Lord Jesus Christ. I don't have faith in the Lord Jesus Christ. If that's what you want me to have, will you do something within me to make me different from what I am and to give me what at this point I do not have? Now, you see, this opens the door of hope. If you are not yet a Christian today, I want to encourage you to come to God today in exactly the same way as Augustine did. You can come to God today and you can say, look, you command me to have faith. I don't have it. So will you give what you command? Make me what I am not. Put into me what I do not at this moment possess. See, that is what becoming Christian is. It's not a sort of self-improvement program. It is a regeneration. It is a recreation. It is something that God does within you. And Jesus says, ask and you'll receive. Seek and you will find. Knock and the door will be opened to you. Don't let your own sense of not having what it takes keep you from God. That's the very reason to come to God. In fact, that's the only way to come to God. We sing it in one of our hymns. Nothing in my hand I bring, simply to your cross I cling. That's how you come to God. That's why you can come. However bad the circumstances of your life, you come in the same way as Augustine came. Because with man it's impossible, but all things are possible with God. And I promise you, that if you will come to God like that today, it will change your life. Because at last, you're admitting the truth, which is that you cannot change yourself. You cannot save yourself. You're casting yourself on Him. You are agreeing with Jesus that your salvation is not possible except for God. And, you know, there's a very strange irony about this, and folks who like to think you can just turn this round and round and round in your minds. But here's the irony. The first step of faith is to admit that you do not have faith and to ask God to give you what you do not have. That's how you come to Him.
19: 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And Colin, why did you write this book?
18: Well, this is the third in a series on faith, hope, and love. And of course, the Bible says that these are the three things that are going to remain. It's very striking. Paul says everything else is going to pass away, but faith, hope, and love, they're going to abide, and the greatest of these is love. So I'm absolutely convinced that the greatest need of the Christian church today is a fresh outpouring of faith and of hope and of love. I mean, think about it. Everybody is looking for love. Everybody wants to find hope. Everybody needs someone to believe in. And God has given us these things in Jesus Christ. And the more we grow in faith, the more we grow in hope, and the more we grow in love, the more effective we're going to be in the world, and the more we're going to be like our Savior.
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28: Hi, this is Robert Jeffress, and I'm glad to study God's Word with you every day on this Bible teaching program. 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
29: Solomon says the secret to financial success in life is not in earning, winning, or inheriting. 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
30: Welcome to Pathway to Victory with author and pastor Dr. Robert Jeffress. 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So how do we break that cycle of debt? Today on Pathway to Victory, Dr. Robert Jeffress shares the key to achieving financial independence, and that's according to the richest man who ever lived. But first, let's take a moment to hear some important ministry updates.
28: Thanks, David, and welcome to Pathway to Victory. In our new study of Proverbs, we're talking about Solomon's counterintuitive wisdom and its application to our lives. Today, we'll discover the key to achieving financial independence. My premise is based on the conclusions from the richest man who ever lived. In Proverbs 21, verse 20, Solomon wrote, "There is precious treasure and oil in the dwelling of the wise, but a foolish man swallows it up." That's a curious statement, and we'll discover what it means in a moment. But before we get started, I'm inviting you to take advantage of the helpful resources that complement these daily studies. The first is a book I've written called The Solomon Secrets, 10 Keys to Your Success. In this popular bestseller, I've addressed relevant topics such as managing your money, cultivating a healthy marriage, and overcoming your fears. The book is yours when you give a generous gift to support the ministry of Pathway to Victory. Plus, if you've never been in touch with Pathway to Victory, I'd like to send you In God We Trust, a two-disc collection of 12 beloved patriotic and sacred songs performed by the First Baptist Dallas Choir and Orchestra. It also includes two full-length teaching messages on America's Christian foundations. As our nation celebrates 250 years, this is a treasure for every Christian who calls America home. It's my gift to you, just for getting in touch today. Now, let's get started with today's message. Are you looking to find financial margin and peace in your life? Solomon suggests that one of the keys is to spend your way to wealth.
29: People have always been fascinated by the subject of money, for good reason when you think about it. I mean, despite all the bad press that money gets from us preacher types, the fact is, money can do a lot of wonderful things for people when you think about it. Money can relieve stress. Money can provide independence. Money can help us fulfill our dreams in life. When you think about it, money can do a lot of the very same things that God promises to do for us, at least at first glance. And I think that explains why Jesus said in Matthew 6, verse 24, "No man can serve two masters. For either he will hate the one and love the other, or he will despise the one and hold on to the other. You cannot serve, you cannot worship God and money." And notice Jesus didn't say you cannot worship God and your work, or you cannot worship God and sex. It's not that those other things cannot be idols for us, they can. But Jesus understood that money has a unique ability to take our heart's affection because of all of the things it can do for us. That also explains why Paul said in 1 Timothy 6:10, "For the love of money is the root of all sorts of evil, and some by longing for it have wandered away from the faith and have pierced themselves with many a pain." And yet most people I talk to, they don't have any desire to fall in love with money. They don't want to worship money. Instead, most people's attitude about money is like one couple who talked to me recently. They're facing the first-year tuition bill for their child's college education. They said, "Pastor, we just want to have enough. We just want to have enough." Did you know, by the way, that is a biblical goal for your finances, to have just enough? Enough to meet your current and your future needs. Turn over to Proverbs chapter 30, if you would. Proverbs chapter 30, Solomon was the wealthiest man of his day. He understood both the benefits of money, but he also understood the limitations of money. After all, he had a lot of it. You look at Solomon's writings in both Proverbs and Ecclesiastes. Solomon taught, for example, don't worship money because it can be easily lost. In Proverbs 23, verses 4 and 5, we read, "Do not weary yourself to gain wealth. Cease from your consideration of it. When you set your eyes on money, it is gone, for wealth certainly makes itself wings and like an eagle that flies toward the heavens." Money can increase stress, Solomon said. In Ecclesiastes 5:12, he said, "The sleep of the working man is pleasant, whether he eats little or much." The person who doesn't have a lot, he's able to sleep at night. He's not worried about his finances and what he's going to do with all of his money. But the full stomach of the rich man does not allow him to sleep. Solomon said money can rob us of present joy in this life. In Ecclesiastes 5:13, he said, "There is a grievous evil which I've seen under the sun, riches being hoarded by their owner to his hurt." So given the benefits of money and also the limitations of money, Proverbs tells us what a reasonable goal for us ought to be in our finances, and it's found in Proverbs 30. Look at verse 8. The writer said, "Lord, here's my prayer. Give me neither poverty nor riches, but feed me with the food that is my portion, that I not be full and deny you and say, 'Who is the Lord?' or that I be in want and steal and profane the name of my God." The writer is saying, "Lord, here's my prayer. Don't give me too much money, because if I have too much, I could be tempted to say I have no need for God. How many wealthy people do you know just like that? But he also said, Lord, don't give me too little, lest I be tempted to do something wrong, to steal and profane your name. God, what I'm asking is that you give me just enough. That ought to be our goal in money, to have not too much, not too little, but have just enough. The question is, do you have enough? Do you have enough money, enough financial resources to meet both your current and your future needs? Well, let's take an exam right now to determine if you have enough, okay? I'm going to ask you four questions. They're not the only four questions I could ask, but here are four questions that will help you determine the state of your financial health right now. You ready for this? Here's question number one. If you or your mate were to lose your jobs, neither one of you had a job, how long could you survive? How many months without a paycheck? Question number two. If you add up all of your assets, that is everything you own, and subtract all of your liabilities, everything you owe, is that number a positive or a negative number? Question number three, for those of you with kids still at home who are facing college bills, do you have enough to provide for their college education if they choose to go to college? How much do you need for that? I went on a website this week, collegedata.com, and according to this website, the average cost for a four-year public education, public school, that's tuition and all the other expenses, the average cost is $100,000. For a private college, it's $170,000. Do you have enough to provide for your kids' education? Question number four, what about your retirement? You know, there's a day coming for everybody. Doesn't have to be 65 or 70, but there will be a day when you are no longer working with a steady paycheck coming in. Do you have enough money for retirement for when that day comes? How much money should you have right now for your future retirement? There are all kinds of formulas that people use, financial planners, to determine how much you ought to have right now for your future retirement, but here's a real simple formula. Take your age, multiply it by your current salary, and divide by 10. And that's the amount of money you ought to have right now. Your current age times your salary divided by 10. For example, if you're 40 years old, you make $50,000 a year, multiply 40 times 50,000, divide by 10. That means right now you ought to have $200,000. You can do the math. Now, what do those four questions reveal about your financial health? Do you feel pretty good about where you are? Or are you ready to go out and slit your wrist right now? Now, before you reach for the razor blades, if it's the latter, you need to understand that most Americans owe more than they own, have not made adequate plans for retirement, and could not go more than a few weeks without a steady paycheck. You see, most Americans believe that the way to financial security is to earn a bigger salary, to win the lottery, or hope Aunt Gertrude dies before the first kid has to go to college. But as we're going to discover today, Solomon says the secret to financial success in life is not in earning, winning, or inheriting. The secret to financial success that God wants all of us to experience is through spending. That's right. You heard me right. The Solomon secret for success in your finances is to spend your way to wealth. Now, to know exactly what I'm talking about and what Solomon is talking about, turn to Proverbs chapter 21. Proverbs chapter 21. Financial consultant Dave Ramsey, who was in our church about a year and a half ago, he tells about two couples that came to see him for financial advice a number of years ago. And the first couple that came to him was a couple that was earning $35,000 a year. Even though they were earning $35,000 a year, they had accumulated $150,000 in their 401k plan. They had no credit card debt, and they only had 3 years worth of payments left on their $70,000 home. That was couple number one. Couple number two that came in right after the first couple had $64,000 in credit card debt. They drove two leased cars. They had a $175,000 outstanding mortgage on their home. What was their problem as compared to the first couple, you might assume that the second couple that had $64,000 worth of credit card debt and $175,000 left on their home, they must have earned less money than the first couple earning $35,000. No, Ramsey said the second couple was earning $84,000 a year. So how is it that one couple, admittedly a few years ago, could survive and thrive on $35,000 of income, and yet a second couple earning twice as much money was on the brink of financial insolvency? The key is the first couple had learned the Solomon secret for success in money, and that is margin, financial margin. You see, a lot of people, again, believe, well, if I just had more money, if I had a bigger paycheck, I'd be financially okay. But Solomon exposes the fallacy of that thinking in Ecclesiastes 5:11. He said, when good things increase, those who consume them increase. In other words, the higher your income, the higher your expenses. The more you make, the more you spend. Can I hear an amen on that? I mean, we all know that's true, don't we? And so that's why Solomon said, no, the key to financial security

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3: Soybeans are starting off this trading day a little bit lower thanks to the weekly crop progress report. 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I'm Dustin Huffman. Front month corn futures about a nickel lower, soybeans 6 to 7 cents lower, but that's 6 to 8 cents lower. We'll look at those numbers here in just a moment. We saw corn yesterday rising about 1.25 cents. August soybeans were up about a nickel, while September Kansas wheat fell 10 cents. Corn and soybeans started the week on a positive note, although initially to open the week. Early Tuesday, corn and soybeans are lower thus far after USDA showed improved crop ratings in Monday afternoon's update. Energy markets are off to another firm start for Tuesday, with crude oil futures moving to the highest level in almost a month after President Trump announced on Monday the U.S. will re-implement its blockade in the Strait of Hormuz, followed by another round of strikes as the conflict continues to re-escalate following the end of a mid-June ceasefire last week. For reports today, the June Consumer Price Index will be out later on this morning. The Dow right now is trading down 105 points. European markets are mixed. Asian markets are trading higher. Cattle futures tried to turn the trend and run higher yesterday, but ran out of steam, resulting in a mixed close for live cattle and lower feeder cattle futures. Hogs came under pressure with traders deciding to sell recently established long positions on fundamental concerns. Opening cattle calls them to be lower. Hogs look to be higher across the board. We'll take a look at the numbers next.
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3: On the overnight, September corn is down 5.25 at 435.75. December new crop down 5.75 at 457.5. August beans 5.75 lower at 1191 even. November new crop down 7.25 at 1187.5. Soybean meal down $2.80 at 314.40. Soy oil up 18 cents at $73 even. Chicago wheat down 4.75 at 630.5. Kansas winter wheat down 5.5 at 660.75. Kansas spring wheat up 3.5 at 661 even. And that's Market Matters.
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6: Some of you I know probably are miserable in your work, and you're saying, I know God doesn't want me here. But I got news for you. If God doesn't want you there, He's going to move you from there. But you stay there until God moves you. All right? He has a purpose for you being there. Even the difficulty and the difficult circumstances and the difficult people that you're dealing with, they are part of God's overall plan to bless you and bless them.
7: When your alarm sounds, waking you up for another day, do you sometimes wonder why you're doing what you're doing? I mean, after all, there might be more enjoyable jobs out there with bigger paychecks and better benefits, right? Welcome to Leading the Way. This is the place where Dr. Michael Youssef passionately proclaims uncompromising truth on each episode. And today, Dr. Youssef answers some of the whys in life, like why God placed you in your job, in your neighborhood, or family. He points you toward the life of Joshua and how God chose and grew him to become one of the greatest leaders in history. So join me now in listening to a challenging teaching from Dr. Youssef on this episode of Leading the Way Audio.
6: Back in the 60s, there was a well-known spy by the name of Eli Cohen. In fact, he was probably the greatest spy in Israel's history. Eli has infiltrated the highest echelons of the Syrian government. He had access to the high military secrets. He got the master plan of the Syrian defenses. He got the precise locations of the armaments and of the fortification of that country. And he transmitted all of these from a hidden location in Damascus all the way to Israel. Eli Cohen lived deep into the enemy's territories. Eli Cohen became close friends with those who are at enmity with his people. And as a result, Israel experienced victory back in what we call the Six-Day War in 1967. Now, in many ways, this is a modern story that is a replica of the story that is found in the book of Joshua, chapter 2, and I want to encourage you to turn to it. Joshua sent two spies to the enemy's territories. Their job, their task, their call, their mission was to bring victory to their people. Of course, today we have satellites that are so powerful that can literally see into people's bedrooms. Today we have the AWACS planes. We have reconnaissance planes. We have drones. We have all kinds of technology. And yet, the cry of all of the military experts around the world, particularly our military experts, is that good and helpful as all of these technologies may be, the greatest need, and there are no substitute for people living and breathing behind enemy's line. Military experts, and by the way, so many of our generals, including MacArthur, literally studied the book of Joshua, and they followed the book of Joshua. And Joshua to them was a great military leader. But military experts would testify to you that there is nothing like sharing the experience and the life on the other side. And in many ways, I am grateful for technology. I am thankful for technology, for the preaching of the gospel. I am grateful for television. I'm grateful for radio. I'm grateful for the internet. So many people watching around the world, even now. We use every form of technology that's available to us to penetrate into areas where no man has gone. We do it for gospel dissemination. We do it for gospel proclamation. But they are no substitute for a person, life lived with another person. Life on life. They could never take away from the absolute necessity of the walking and talking and breathing with another person on the other side of the divide. Let me apply Word of God to every one of you, whether you're at school, in college, whether you're at the office or the factory or on the golf course, wherever you are, the call of God on your life is where you are and where you spend the majority of your time. And around you, there are many people who might be sitting next to you in an office or in a classroom, but in reality, they are living deep into enemy's territories. They are living deep into Satan's domain. Many of them are living deep into the territories that most of us, if not all of us, have lived before Christ came into our lives. Let me make this very clear. Your non-Christian co-worker, your non-believing fellow students, your antagonistic neighbor, your hostile colleague, they are not your enemies. Did you get that? They may declare enmity on you, but they're not your enemies. They may live in enemies' land and territory, but they're not your enemies. They may be living under the control of the enemy's power, but they're not your enemies. They may be enslaved by the enemy's chains, but they're not your enemies. They may be enslaved by addiction, but they're not your enemies. They may have adopted the enemy's characteristics in their life and in their walk, but they're not your enemies. When you see your work as God's gift to you, as God's opportunity to you, when you see your place at school, wherever you are, in the classroom or in the playground, as God's mission field for you, when you see your neighborhood as God's mission field for you, when you see your workplace as a fishing pond and you are the greatest fisherman that's ever lived, when you see your surroundings as God's given opportunity to penetrate deep into the enemy's territories, then you will be able to reach people nobody else can. You're going to see them as potential brothers and sisters in Christ. You're going to view them with sympathy. You're going to view them with compassion. You're going to view them with love and longing to help them be saved eternally. Now, this is the second in a series of messages entitled, what? You got it. Let me ask the question and you give me the first answer, okay? We've got the second today, but let me ask the question. You want me to do what?
8: Step up.
6: Step up is the first step. And the second thing I want to talk to you about today, if I ask the question, you can give me the answer. You want me to do what? Go to the enemy's territory. That's what God wants you to do today. These spies went in, and they saved a whole household. And a woman was the most unlikely woman, Rahab, the prostitute. I couldn't help but think of another person in the Bible who went to the enemy's territories, but instead of preaching the gospel, instead of sharing the good news about Jehovah, instead of talking about the mercies of God and the power of God and the sovereignty of God that he had seen with his own eyes with his uncle Abraham, he went in and he became part of the culture. His name was Lot, and he lived in Sodom and Gomorrah. But instead of being a light in the dark city, he became an ember. Instead of being salt in that rotting place, he became dust. Instead of standing strong, he compromised. But not these two people who understood that the job was God's opportunity to minister to whomever he sent them to. Wherever you spend the majority of your hours, that's your mission field. Wherever you spend the majority of your time, that's your mission field. You are called by the Lord there to be a missionary. And so the question that we need to ask ourselves is this: am I helping to save those who are lost all around me? Or have I blended with the environment? That's the question. Have I forgotten why God has placed me in my work environment? Have I forgotten that? Have I forgotten and beginning to see my job, my work, my school, whatever I am, as a drudgery instead of an opportunity? Have I forgotten that? Can you imagine if these two guys have gone to Canaan and there they saw the prosperity and they could have said, man, what we can do here. What a great business opportunity. We can just blend with the rest of that community. We can just blend with that culture. We can do great business deals here. Oh, God can take care of his own. We don't have to worry about him. Oh, but they didn't. Why? Because they understood. They understood that they were on a mission. They understood that they were sent for a purpose. That they understood that they were to fulfill the plan of God in the history of mankind. They were to fulfill God's plan for his kingdom. And that's exactly what you're doing. You are fulfilling God's plan for his history and his kingdom. They were to fulfill God's plan for the future of their people. And in many ways, your workplace, your school, or your neighborhood is your call. That's your call. That's your mission field. You see, that's God's plan for you. That's God's plan for your life. Some of you, I know, probably are miserable in your work, and you're saying, I know God doesn't want me here. But I got news for you. If God doesn't want you there, he's going to move you from there. But you stay there until God moves you. All right? He has a purpose for you being there. Even the difficulty and the difficult circumstances and the difficult people that you're dealing with, they are part of God's overall plan to bless you and bless them. You are on a mission. That's God's plan for your life. That's God's plan for someone in your workplace to come to the kingdom and to know Jesus and be eternally saved because of you. That's God's call on your life. In fact, it is because of their focus on their mission in their workplace that these two spies were able to save Rahab and her whole household. Now, here's a mistake that a lot of Christians make. They think that people ought to clean up their act before they can become Christians. They think that they ought to look like us and dress like us and speak like us and live like us before they can become believers. That is a mistake, big mistake. God saves from the guttermost to the uttermost. Let me repeat that. God saves from the guttermost to the uttermost. God saves the very ones that we think are impossible to be saved. God saves those whom you think are beyond reach. Jesus saved the prostitutes, he saved the tax collectors, and the people that the Pharisees thought they are beyond God's reach. The very fact that God chose a harlot of all the Canaanites, he chose a harlot by the name of Rahab and her household. That fact alone, that he would choose a woman of ill repute, should be an encouragement to all of us. Oh, love the Lord Jesus and love people. God's grace is for the criminal. God's grace is for the rebellious. God's grace is for the most unlikely people. So don't ever say this person is beyond the grace of God. That is a mistake, a terrible one. And don't ever forget that God has shown his grace and he's shown his mercy upon a brutal persecutor of the Church of Jesus Christ by the name of Saul turned Paul. And Paul turned to write 1/3 of the New Testament. Don't ever forget that. So your boss might be foul-mouthed. Your co-worker may be living in an immoral lifestyle. Your fellow student may be strung out on drugs. Your neighbor may be angry all the time. But none of them are beyond God's grace. None of them are beyond God's reach. And God placed you there, wherever you may be, for a purpose, and the purpose to save that which was lost. I know people ask through the years, was it right for Rahab to lie in protecting the spies? Read my lips. No. No. I want you to hear me right on this one. It is never right to do the wrong thing for the right reason. I want to repeat that. It is never right to do the wrong thing for the right reason. The Bible merely reports it, does not approve it. And don't ever forget that at that point of her life, she has only heard about Jehovah God. She had not experienced him yet. In fact, when you see your workplace and your school and your factory and your neighborhood and your environment as your mission field, you are going to be amazed of who's going to come out of the woodwork. You'll be amazed. I'm convinced there are people who are just waiting for you to open your mouth. You see, it works that way. When you begin to see your workplace as your mission field, God is going to honor you. And these two Israelites probably could not believe their ears when they heard from Rahab what they heard. I mean, they were not prepared for this. Look at verse 9 of chapter 2, book of Joshua. Here's what she said. She said, I know that the Lord has given his land to you and that a great fear of you has fallen on us so that all who live in this country are melting in fear because of you. Look at verse 10. We have heard about the Lord drying up the water of the Red Sea for you so that you can come out of Egypt. Can you imagine this? I mean, they're probably looking at each other. He said, you know, can you believe this? Is she for real? The king of Canaan is terrified of us, a bunch of, you know, ragtag army of former slaves. But beloved, listen to me. While it is important to be equipped for the task, while it is important to have knowledge, but you do not need a PhD in apologetics to tell somebody about Jesus who forgave your sins. Amen. Amen. All you need is a God going ahead of you and preparing their heart. That's all you need. And that's why we pray for the lost. We pray because we know that only God can do it. And therefore, we trust the living God to go ahead of you and with you and beside you in order to accomplish his purpose. In fact, Rahab told them all that they wanted to hear, all they needed to hear. I mean, she just gave them encouragement they never thought was possible. They never dreamed that this would be the case. God had already terrified the hearts of the Canaanites. He had gone ahead of them. He has done his spade work. He already prepared everything for them. All they need to do is to walk in and get it. Why would the Canaanites be terrified of this ragtag army, former slaves? Oh, they were not terrified of them. Listen to me. They were not terrified of them. They were terrified of the God of Israel. They were terrified of Jehovah because his reputation as the God of power and might had already gone ahead of them. It is the power of God that melts people's heart, no matter how hardened they may be. Let me review again. In the first message, we saw that the answer to "you want me to do what" was
9: Sarah.
6: And the answer today is go to the enemy's territories. You see, Rahab knew that a nation of former slaves had no strength of their own to take on the Canaanites. She knew that. Oh, but she heard about their God. She heard about their God. And now she's delighted to meet two of his children. I have no doubt that wherever you are, wherever you spend the majority of your time, in your office or school, the factory, clinic or neighborhood, wherever you are, there are those who are in pain and anguish. There are those who are tormented and in sorrow. There are those who are lonely and fearful. There are those who are saying to themselves, "I've heard that Jesus saves. I've heard that Jesus heals. I've heard that Jesus transforms lives. I've heard that Jesus gives strength to the weak. I've heard that Jesus liberates the addicted. I have heard that Jesus sets a prisoner free. I have heard that Jesus binds the broken hearts. I have heard that Jesus forgives the sin and removes guilt." And that person is waiting for you to speak a word of healing, a word of forgiveness, a word of restoration. They are waiting for you to say, "Oh, you know, the Jesus that you've heard about, I have firsthand experience with him. I know him. I know him. Let me tell you about him. Jesus set me free from worry and anxiety. Jesus set me free from fear and dread. Jesus forgave all of my sins and took all of my guilt away. Jesus put my feet on the solid rock, and Jesus gave me a spiritual garment that no one can take away from me." And that person would say, "Amen. Give God glory. Give God the glory. That's fine. That's all right. That's all right. Amen." But that is not your testimony, it ought to be. And the person would say, "Where have you been all of my life?" And you say, "I've been here all the time. I just kept my mouth shut. I've been here all the time, but I've been waiting for an opportune time. I have been praying, spying the territory, and I've been waiting for you to give me the chance." Yes. Yes. And just like God saved Rahab, without regard to her former life, without regard to the life that she lived, God is ready to forgive the sins of any repentant person, no matter what he or she has done. God is ready to give eternal life to those who come to him and ask for it. God is ready to dispense mercy to those who cry for it. God is ready to put out his welcome mat to those who seek him with all of their heart. That same grace that worked in a Canaanite's harlot life is available to all who ask for it.
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24: The Bible is a very down-to-earth book. It's written for men and women who actually have to live every day in this world, who have to deal with human needs and human nature. Oh, there are a lot of high and lofty ideals in the Bible, make no mistake about that. But most of us live most of our lives a long way short of the ideal. Does the Bible have anything to say to those of us who are struggling down here in the mud? Does God care that we're often alone and depressed? Does he understand that when we have been deserted and left alone that we need someone? Did God make us with a sex drive and then tell us you can't use it, can't indulge it? Does God care that a woman who has been left with two kids by a louse of a husband who ran off with his new cutie, does he care that she cries herself to sleep a lot of nights alone in an empty bed? What does God have to say about the real down-and-dirty problems that you have to live with? The biggest problem we have is not so much with God or the Bible. It's with the interpreters of the Bible, some of whom sit in ivory towers and hand down solutions that real people just can't live with. You know, a good example of how God addresses real human problems is found in one of Paul's letters to the Corinthians. When you read it, you realize there's nothing new under the sun, that human nature hasn't changed. Marriages came apart in those days too. And people had to figure out how to live their lives from that day forward, how to feed the kids, how to handle the loneliness, and how to solve the problem of a human being who needs to be loved and needs to be held. The Christians in Corinth wrote a letter to Paul, and he answered their letter. In the process, he gave us some information that should be kind of helpful to ordinary human beings. He said, it's in 1 Corinthians 7, by the way, in verse 1. He said, "Now concerning the things whereof you wrote to me, it's good for a man not to touch a woman." Oh, that's not the answer I was looking for. It's not good for a man to touch a woman. Wait, remember the qualifier, Paul said. "Now concerning the things whereof you wrote to me." Paul was addressing a question we don't have, and we have little idea how that would affect the meaning of this section here. But one thing we do know, Paul is not here stating an eternal principle. It's a narrow judgment for that time and that place. Listen to his further qualifications. He says, then, "Nevertheless, having said, you know, it's good for a man under these circumstances not to touch a woman, but nevertheless, to avoid fornication, let every man have his own wife, and every woman her own husband." Now, this is just a frank admission that human beings have sexual needs. And in order to avoid us living like a bunch of alley cats, every man should have his own wife, every woman should have her own husband, because we can then fulfill the sexual needs that we have with one person with whom we live and share our lives. Now, it's a plain acknowledgement here that sex is a primary need of men and women, and it's got to be accommodated. Paul goes on to say, and it's almost as though he's a little bit embarrassed in the way he has to put it. He says, "Let the husband render to the wife due benevolence, and likewise also the wife unto her husband." The wife has not the power of her own body, but the husband. And likewise also, the husband has not power of his own body, but the wife. What in the world does he mean by that? Well, he means you shouldn't use sex as a weapon in marriage. You shouldn't withhold the sexual relationship from one another for anything except, well, what he says in verse 5. Defraud you not the one the other, except it be with consent for a time, that you may give yourselves to fasting and prayer, and then come together again, that Satan tempt you not for your incontinency. Now, the words both from Paul and from the King James translators are very delicate, but it says, if you do abstain from sex for a little while for spiritual reasons, get back together again, lest Satan tempt you sexually because of your abstinence. It's the way the body works, folks. It's just the way the thing is built and designed by God. We have yearnings that must be satisfied. And for many of us, if they're not, we're going to commit sin. Now, Paul then throws in one more thing in verse 6 that I think is truly important if you're going to understand his letters. He says in verse 6, but I speak this by permission, not of commandment. In other words, I'm not saying you have to do this. I'm just saying this is probably what you need to do. I really would that all men were like myself. What do you mean by that? He was single. But every man has his proper gift of God, one after this manner and another after that. Some people, he says, can be single, and some people can't. Now, that's a fact of life. Jesus understood that, and Paul understood that. Jesus, in his famous comments about divorce and remarriage, clearly understood the fact that you cannot, once a person is out and ousted by her husband, expect a woman to be single the rest of her life and not commit sin. And so Moses, in the law, made provision that a woman who had been thrown out of the house by her husband could get married again. And Jesus said, I wish it weren't that way, but I agree with Moses. Now, when Paul says, I speak this by permission, not of commandment, he's pointing out to us that his writings and his rulings are highly affected by culture and by circumstances. It's wrong to take Paul's writings out of context and to try to apply them literally in some other time and some other place. His writings are the truth, and they have become scripture, but we are expected to treat them as temporal judgments. They illustrate the application of God's law to a time, a circumstance, a culture, and a people. They are true, but they may well have different application and different consequences in the modern world. Now, let me see if I can explain what I mean. Jesus said not one jot or one tittle could pass from the written law as long as heaven and earth continue. That's found in Matthew 5, verse 17. In the law, we find this statement written. It's in Deuteronomy 22 and verse 8 if you want to look it up. Quote, when you build a new house, then you shall make a battlement for your roof that you bring not blood upon your house if a man fall from thence. Oh, that makes sense, doesn't it? If somebody's going to be up on the roof of your house, you need to have a battlement around it so they won't accidentally fall off. Now, if this law is true, and if this law has not been abolished, does that mean that all of us homeowners should get a contractor out to build a battlement or a balustrade around the roofs of our houses? No, not at all. The houses of the time when Deuteronomy was written had flat roofs with easy access, either external steps or sometimes internal access from the house. People actually slept up there in hot weather. And I don't know, you want to be a sleepwalker, sleeping on the roof? Well, the law was a statement of liability that if someone got hurt by the design of your house, you were responsible for it. Well, now, the only people who are ever on my roof are professional workmen who have insurance. I don't have a balustrade on my roof. On the other hand, I have a high deck at the back of my house. It's about a 9-foot drop from the edge of the deck to the ground below. I have a balustrade around that, lest somebody fall off of it and get hurt. I realize that having not made that provision, if I don't put that balustrade around, somebody does get hurt, I'm likely to get sued and wind up losing a lot of money. Take care of that person's medical bills. Now, it's stupid to argue that this law is abolished. That's tantamount to saying that the law that declares us responsible for harm we cause to others has been done away with. Oh, give me a break. Of course not. We are still responsible. Even the modern laws of English common law and American law recognize that if you are careless in the design of something and cause someone to get hurt, you're liable. Now, the law of God is designed to reveal right and wrong where conduct, policy, relationships, and work are concerned. It's okay to use common sense and to make adjustments in how you apply the underlying principle to your life. Paul, in his letters, is applying the law of God to the circumstances on the ground in Corinth. This is important information about how to live a life. But if it's not applied with common sense, it can get a little ridiculous. So there were a lot of divorces in the early church, for whatever reason. What were these people, once they were divorced, supposed to do? Stay single for the rest of their lives? We'll talk about Paul's answer to this important question after these words.
0: What did Jesus really say about divorce? If you have been through the agony of divorce, do you have to live single for the rest of your life? Write or call for this eye-opening article, Is There Life After Divorce? 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Or call toll-free 1-888-BIBLE-44. 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
24: I say, therefore, to the unmarried and the widows. Paul is writing in 1 Corinthians 7, verse 8. I say to the unmarried and the widows, it's good for them if they abide even as I. Paul was single, I guess, and I guess he thought, well, everybody ought to be able to remain single. But no, he recognized that not everybody could do that. And he says in verse 9, but if they cannot contain, let them marry, for it's better to marry than to burn. Now, commentaries will differ a lot about what Paul meant about better to marry than to burn. But basically what he's saying is that if you have the need, if you can't really control yourself, he said, get married. It's far better to get married than to live in some kind of misery over and trying to control your appetites or your sexual appetites. Or even let's get this a little more basic, even just the basic human need to be touched, caressed, and held, or to lie in bed next to another warm body. He says, get married. And to the married I command, now this doesn't come from me but from God, Paul says, making a very clear distinction. Let not the wife depart from her husband. Marriage is supposed to be for life. And if she departs, let her remain unmarried, or let her be reconciled to her husband. And let the husband not put away his wife. A short, quick statement back in the book of Malachi that says, God hates divorce. And the reasons for it ought to be apparent. Look at the miserable, wrecked lives that people get out of these divorces and what it does to children. Somebody said, if you think marriage is difficult, wait till you try divorce. Divorce is hard, and it's hard on people. It's hard on families. I remember one day I was sitting watching a football game on television, and a doorbell rang, and I got up and went to the door, and it was some fellow coming around selling storm doors and storm windows for my house. And so I walked out on the step to listen to his spiel. He hadn't been talking to me 5 minutes until he started telling me about his divorce and all the bitterness and all the anger and all the hostility. It really tears people up. And I know a good friend of my wife's who had gotten a divorce, and it was some months later. Told her frankly, if I had it to do over again, I wouldn't do it. I was stuck it out. Divorce is hard. And Paul says, don't go that way. Don't go down that road. Stay with your husband. But there was developing in the church at the time a new problem. Homes were being split, not because somebody burned the bacon, not because somebody complained too much, not because somebody had a harping attitude. Homes were being divided over religious differences. And to these people, Paul says, to the rest speak I not the Lord, to this particular group. If any brother has a wife who believes not, and she's pleased to dwell with him, let him not put her away. I guess the temptation had been during that period of time because one's belief in Christ, one's faith, one's belief in God was so strong and so critical that once you were baptized and came into the faith of God, that it was a danger of it provoking a rupture with the other mate in the marriage who was not converted and not a believer in Jesus Christ. And I suspect from what Paul says here, some of them had been actually saying, well, I guess we better get a divorce. I'm a Christian now, and you're not. Paul says, don't do that. And the woman that has a husband that believes not, if he's pleased to dwell with her, let her not leave him. If the unbelieving mate wants to hang on to this marriage, hang on to it. For the unbelieving husband is sanctified by the wife, and the unbelieving wife is sanctified by the husband. Now, that is fascinating. Because what God seems to be saying through Paul here is that whenever he looks with favor upon a person, the word sanctify is an interesting word all by itself. It means to set apart. And as it's used in the Bible, it means basically to set apart for God. So that whenever someone who is a saint, a Christian, goes under the waters and comes up out of the waters of baptism, they are set apart from the world in God's eyes. What's fascinating is, so is her unbelieving husband or his unbelieving wife. They receive special attention from God. They're set apart from the world. How in the world can God bless a wife without blessing her husband? And so it is. Then he adds another rather interesting concept. He says, if you don't do this, your children are going to be unclean, but now they are holy. The distinction between holy and unclean that he's talking about here is set apart for God or simply left out there in the world on their own. The fact is, a wife leaves her husband and leaves the kids there with him. Well, they don't have her sanctification. They don't have God's, the attention that God has placed upon her is not there for the children. And so whenever you split up these marriages and the children are perhaps taken away from God or away from the believing mate, you've actually

0: or as he said earlier, let him remain unmarried or be reconciled, he declares the person unbound. You have no bondage, no need to go chasing after this person, no need to try to hang on to the marriage. If the unbelieving is going to go, let him go. But now, this whole thing, he says, and with this in mind, he says, what do you know, O wife, whether you shall save your husband? You shouldn't just get up and walk out of this marriage. You should stay there and live in this marriage and be a good example, and not necessarily trying to force your religion on your husband or your wife, as the case may be, but actually living the life. How do you know but what you'll save your husband? And how do you know, O man, whether you shall save your wife? And how do you know in the process whether you might save your children? Because that is where the really critical line must be drawn. But as God has distributed to every man, and as the Lord has called every one, let him so walk, and I ordain this in all the churches. Now, what does that mean? Well, he goes on to explain. Is any man called being circumcised? Let him not become uncircumcised. Is any called in uncircumcision? Let him not become circumcised. In other words, however God calls you, that's where you are. There were, by the way, Jews of that time. It was not easy to be a Jew in these days. And the unmistakable sign of being a Jew was circumcision. And apparently there was some sort of a surgical procedure, some skin graft that people did even back in those days to try to turn uncircumcision back into circumcision. And Paul says, don't do that. You know, whatever state you're in, stay that way. He says circumcision doesn't amount to anything. And uncircumcision doesn't amount to anything, not in Christ. What's important is the keeping of the commandments of God. Now let every man abide in the same calling wherein he was called. Are you called to be a servant? Don't worry about it. If you can get free, go ahead. If he that is called of the Lord being a servant is the Lord's free man, also he that is called being free, well, he's Christ's servant. You're bought with a price. Don't become the servants of men. Brethren, let every man wherein he is called, therein abide with God. Now, the pattern that Paul is describing here is foreign to us in the 20th century. But the idea is clear. When God calls you, you don't have to go back and straighten out everything in your life that might have been done wrong. You don't have to move heaven and earth or go through surgery or do all sorts of things in order to please God. Just don't worry about it. Stay in the calling in which you have found yourself or the state in which you were when God called you. Now, naturally, you're going to have to clean up your life. That's not what Paul's talking about. He's just saying you don't have to straighten out your past. Stay with me, and we'll finish Paul's thoughts after this message.
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0: When you read through 1 Corinthians, in fact, most of the New Testament, you have this strong feeling that you really are looking in on a very different world, and you ought to. It's a different culture, a different language, a different people. And what complicates it even more is that you bring Paul writing a letter to a Greek church, and Paul is a man who grew up in a Hebrew culture, and his native language was certainly not Greek, although I'm sure he was fluent in it. But the letter that he writes to these people into and discussing their problems are a little hard for us to follow at times. In verse 25, for example, he says, "Now concerning virgins, I have no commandment of the Lord, yet I give my judgment as one who has obtained mercy of the Lord to be faithful." Well, now, just how much judgment do you have to have regarding virgins? Well, what Paul's talking about is a woman who's been betrothed to a husband, to a young man who's hopefully to get married. And he says, "I suppose, therefore, that this is good for the present distress. I say that it is good for a man so to be. Are you bound to a wife? Don't try to be loose from her. Are you loose from a wife? Don't look for a wife." Now, there have been people in time gone by that have looked at this and have said, well, a man's single, he ought to just stay single. God doesn't prefer marriage. He's opposed to marriage. And that's not what Paul's saying. Paul says, it's good for the present distress. Now, I don't know what the present distress was. Historically, there were some terrible persecutions and hard times that came upon the churches in those days.

0: And just exactly how this related to one of them, I couldn't tell you. All I can tell you is that in the context of Paul's writing, he is giving his judgment about a cultural situation, a situation in time and place, and says that in this circumstance, if you're bound to a wife, you don't have to get a divorce, but if you're single, you're a whole lot better off to stay that way. But then he goes on to say, but if you marry, you have not sinned. Well, I should hope not. Looking back from our perception, why in the world would that even be a question? Well, it was at the time, it was in the place, and it was under those circumstances. He goes on to say, if a virgin marries, she has not sinned. I tell you this, though, such people shall have trouble in the flesh, but I spare you. Well, now look, I can hear some of you out there already saying, oh, yeah, oh, yeah, when we get married, you're going to have a lot of trouble in the flesh. And that's true, of course. Having to learn how to live with another person, how to get along with another human being, means trouble in the flesh, but that's not what Paul's talking about. Paul is saying that the time and the circumstances in which you live, in which we live right now, you're going to be a whole lot better off if you stay single. Rather than taking on the obligations of marriage, you're going to have a lot more trouble in the flesh married than you will if you're single, if you're free, and if you have the flexibility that comes with that. That's all. He's not saying any more than that. He's not handing down a law for all times and all circumstances and all civilizations and all places. All he's doing is saying, in this circumstance, under these circumstances, in this place, this is my judgment. And he says, but if you marry, you haven't sinned. Now this I say, brethren, the time is short. I don't know what he meant by that. Something was on the horizon. The time is short. It remains that both they who have wives are going to have to be like they had none. And I can understand that in a time of persecution, in a time when certain demands are being made upon the church. Well, I remember, for example, there was a time under Soviet domination in Eastern Europe when Stalin's people decided they were going to really try to get rid of Christianity. And one of the great moves they made to get rid of Christianity was to attempt to destroy the Lutheran Church. And the way they did it was they shipped all the pastors off to Siberia, and all the husbands were taken away from their wives, and the wives and the children were left alone. All the Bibles were taken away. All their books were taken away. They were forbidden to practice their religion. And it was left, frankly, for the women, all by themselves, to maintain their faith. They got together, and by the things that they had memorized, they put back together some forms of Scripture. They deposited in their children, through memorization, what they knew of their prayer books and of their Scriptures, and they kept their religion, their faith, alive through that time. So when Paul says the time's coming, it's short till it comes, that those who have wives are going to have to be as though they didn't have any. And those that weep, you're not going to have time for crying. They that rejoice, there's no time for that. And those people that buy are going to have to act like they don't own anything. And they that use this world had better not be abusing it, for the fashion of this world is in a process of passing away. In fact, their world, their society, their circumstances were going to change radically in the years to come with the persecutions that were going to descend on the Christian church. And Paul goes on to say, I really want you to be without anxiety, without carefulness. He that is unmarried cares for the things of the Lord, how he may please the Lord. He that's married cares for the things of this world, how he may please his wife. You have to do that, guys. I mean, if you're married, you are now responsible for another human being. And you have to take her into consideration. You have to think about her. You have to think about her feelings, about her needs, her wants, her desires. You can't just do what you want to do at every turn of the road. And so Paul says there are going to be circumstances when you're going to be better off single. It's true of men, and it's true of women. However, if you marry, you certainly have not sinned. There is a difference, Paul says, between a wife and a virgin. The unmarried woman cares for the things of the Lord, that she may be holy both in body and in spirit. She that is married cares for the things of this world, how she may please her husband. And that is as it should be. Now, I speak this for your own profit. I'm not trying to trip you up, but for that which is comely, what looks good, and that you may attend upon the Lord without distraction. However, and here comes a really strange piece of Paul's writings. He says, if any man thinks he behaves himself uncomely toward his virgin, he means the woman he's engaged to, if she pass the flower of her age, getting a little old, and need so require, let him do what he should. He sins not. Let them marry. Nevertheless, He that stands steadfast in his heart, having no necessity, but has power over his own will, and has so decreed in his heart he will not marry the virgin, he also does well. So he that gives in marriage does well, and he that gives her not in marriage does better. Really awkward the way this is worded in both in all the translations, really, as you read through it, because it's just difficult. It comes out of a different culture, different time, different place, and different problems. Paul then goes on to say in verse 39, the wife is bound by the law as long as her husband lives. If her husband is dead, she is at liberty to be married to whoever she will, only in the Lord. But you know, he says, I think she will be happier if she stays after my judgment, and I think that I also have the Spirit of God if she would simply stay single. After all these years, I really wish we had that letter that the Corinthians wrote to Paul. I think a lot of the things he says in this chapter would probably make a whole lot more sense. But we understand them well enough. So until next time, I'm Ronald Dart.
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0: Hello, and welcome to Just in Time Ministries with Pastor Rhonda Penquite. We have more power and authority in Christ than we know, and when we learn to act on it in faith, God guarantees our success. So let's join Rhonda as she teaches us how to walk in victory.
1: Woo, we are living in the most amazing times, and we probably don't even realize a fraction of the amazing things that are going on around us and in us and through us and around the world and in our country. And today is June 14th. It is Flag Day. It is a new moon. It is Trump's birthday. It's the day of the UFC fight in D.C., it's the kickoff for the 250th year-long celebration of the birth of our wonderful country, our Christian nation. We claim it for Jesus. And it's just so interesting that so many things are falling on the same day. It does make you go, Oh, and what an exciting day it is. Trump signed the $70 billion bill that funds ICE and the Border Patrol through the end of his presidency. Praise God. Trump added the Save America Act to his $350 billion Pentagon reconciliation package, which only needs a simple majority vote of 50 plus J.D. Vance, which, before you get upset about him doing that, is the exact same thing Barack Obama did years ago when he wanted something passed through. So there's precedence. Trump said that the U.S. military is taking millions of barrels of oil out of Iran every night. Woo! We didn't know. But he didn't care how long Iran took to come to the table. He was taking millions and millions of gallons of oil out every night out of that Strait of Hormuz. Trump announced that the military killed the notorious Nicaragua leader Nino Guerrero. So he's gone, so I'm sure there's fighting down there to see who's going to take that over, but then they'll be gone too. Trump nominated Jay Clayton to serve as Director of National Intelligence. Trump attended the NBA Finals game at Madison Square Garden, becoming the very first sitting president in history to attend the finals in person. Trump had the Patriots who renovated the Lincoln Memorial Reflecting Pool come to the Oval Office. He signed a hat, and he gave them each a challenge medal, challenge coin. Boy, wouldn't you love to have one of those? I've got one from somebody, and they're so cool, but would sure like to have that one, right? Trump said the Iran deal will be signed today by Iran, and he will head to Europe to finalize the deal tomorrow. And the Strait of Hormuz will reopen immediately, and there will be no cash exchanged. And the U.S. will soon secure and destroy the remaining nuclear dust. So many are saying that, we've been talking about this, but again this week many are saying that Trump is defying age. Ted Cruz said he has seemed to utterly defy age. I don't know where he gets his energy. Newt Gingrich said he has gained stamina as he's gotten older. And the White House physician said his cardiac age is 14 years younger. So, I don't know, you believe me or not, but let's all get a hold of this. Why not? Got nothing to lose but age, right? The Trump administration has located 146,000 unaccompanied migrant children who crossed the open border, many of whom were trafficked, abused, and exploited, and many of whom said they've been raped 600 to 700 times. And then there was Operation Yellow Card. They recovered 35 missing Massachusetts children. So this child trafficking thing is big, and it's all over. And, you know, we support our missionary in Indonesia who is rescuing girls from human trafficking. A House Oversight report confirmed that Governor Waltz and A.G. Ellison knew about rampant Minnesota fraud for 6 years, but wanted to keep the votes so they didn't target the Somalis. The DHS expedited the deportation of any foreign citizen who illegally votes in the U.S. elections, so good news there. Every single Senate Democrat voted against a $100 million funding bill for child exploitation investigations and to save children from sex trafficking. Everyone voted against that. Think about that. Boy, Tulsi Gabbard's busy on her way out. She's got another week. And she announced the release of evidence that she says shows U.S. taxpayer funds supported more than 120 biolabs across 30 countries, including Ukraine. The USDA, we talked about that for a long time. Oh, well, you're crazy, you're a conspiracy theorist, and now the truth is out. The truth is out. The USDA Secretary Brooke Rollins confirmed that several blue states are upholding major SNAP fraud. So they're continuing to give the SNAP to, like, dead people or double to people or whatever. The U.S. government released a third batch of declassified materials related to UFOs. And Act Blue, CEO Regina Wallace-Jones, answered, on advice of my attorney,

0: attorney, I plead the Fifth Amendment to every single question, including a question to verify her name. Oh, my. And they found 200,000 dead people getting food stamps and 500,000 people getting more than one benefit. And this was in the red states. So imagine what's going on in the blue states. And the blue states are suing the USDA and don't want them to come in and examine this and find out the truth. The CDC was slammed with a federal lawsuit for operating illegal 72-dose childhood vaccine program. It was never tested for cumulative safety and was never filed the legally required safety reports. Florida law will soon go into effect, and it requires every driver's license to display if the person is a non-citizen. So obviously there's a group that's very upset about that. It's reported that 9 of the nation's leading medical accreditors and certifying boards are taking action to put nutrition back at the center of medical education. 19 additional medical schools have signed the Trump administration's Nutrition Education Pledge. So praise God, that's going in the right direction. And it looked like Spencer Pratt was pushed out of the L.A. mayoral race, but there's hundreds of thousands of votes still not counted. And tens of thousands of his voters are receiving rejection letters from the county clerk saying that their ballots were not counted due to signature irregularities. Yet, Newsom just passed legislation that makes it illegal for anyone conducting oversight to contest signatures that they deem fraudulent. And, you know, the Democrats out there allow ballots to be signed with an X or a smiley face or some other ways, and they pass and they count them. So it's just interesting. But Pratt has vowed to continue fighting, claiming he has recordings that could force one of his rivals to resign. Which one? I think we could guess. And then Steve Hilton, he advanced to the California governor election in November. So praise God for that. I've been hearing that they could only pick one to try to get out. And since Pratt was the most vocal, they went after him. But if they did two, it'd be too obvious with their cheating. And Peru elected a right-wing president, Keiko Fujimori. And you see where Elon Musk is the world's first trillionaire after SpaceX went public. They launched a record-shattering IPO at $135 a share, and I heard it was over $200 by the end of the day or so, which is the largest IPO, and that means the initial public offering in history. Wow. And I guess hundreds of his employees became instant millionaires. That's great. Carmelo Anthony was found guilty of murdering Austin Metcalf. Well, that's, you know, sparked some riots and stuff. And he is sentenced to 35 years in prison. He's eligible for parole in half that time, which would be 17 and a half years. Vance Bolter pleaded guilty to assassinating Minnesota House Speaker Melissa Hortman and her husband, and also with the shooting of the state senator John Hoffman and his wife. Remember, Hortman, she was the only Democrat that voted to end Minnesota care eligibility for undocumented adult immigrants. And shortly thereafter, she was assassinated with her husband. And the FIFA 2026 World Cup opening ceremony was the other night. And it is said to have had extensive occult symbolism. Surprise, surprise. The movie Disclosure Day came out Friday. And things are escalating. Like we've been saying, just have your head on a swivel, be on guard, be prepared, be somewhat of a prepper, because things are escalating and intensifying as we begin to celebrate our 250 years of America. And as the election this November draws closer, again, I would urge you to be prepared. And we've been preparing physically, mentally, financially, and spiritually. We've gone down a lot of rabbit holes in the last several years. And God has led us there so that we would know what's going on and what's coming. And so we make decrees, and we know that God will establish what we decree, and we know that God's word can't return void. And there's something else about today that it just keeps coming back and on my spirit about several things that have been going on in the last couple of months. And today is so significant that most Americans, most people, and a lot of Christians don't have any idea. But today, admiralty law comes to an end, or maritime law. You might want to look that up. The word law is an acronym. Land, air, water. There are laws for on the land, there are laws for in the air, and there are laws for on the water, or maritime. And we, here on the land, have been under admiralty or maritime law for decades, centuries. And the rituals of the admiralty law curse of 1871 are being undone. We're experiencing a return to the common law of the land. That's what's taking place right now. Now, people making a big deal of this UFC fight. Well, it's very significant. UFC Freedom 250, part of the admiralty curse and satanic rituals are to have these big public things where people are cheering, and then that's consent. So Trump's using this for our consent to go back to the law of the land, the common law. So it is the people's consent to return to the New American Order of 1776. We know it's taking place in the White House lawn. Did you ever play that game, Capture the Flag, when you were a kid? It's all about recapturing the flag. And recapturing the flag happened on June 14th, 2025. And it's been a year and it's fulfilled. But some things that have happened that make this British Admiralty jurisdiction to cease. One, President Trump read 2 Chronicles 7:11-12 to the nation as an appeal to return to God in recognition of the original covenant of 1776, the Declaration of Independence. That places the nation under God's jurisdiction. And the royal visit was a witness. Remember Charles and Camilla? They came April 27th and were here to the 30th of this year. They are the living trustees of the Admiralty-based system. And the king and queen serve as legally recognized eyewitnesses. Their presence here functions as formal acknowledgement of America completing the required legal steps for sovereign independence. Woo! Hi, this is Rhonda. Thank you for joining us today. You are here for just such a time as this, so go forth in the power of His might and possess all that is yours in Christ Jesus.
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5: Well, did you read over there where Paul on one occasion said, I'm in a strait betwixt two. I don't know whether to go or stay here with you. He said, be better off if I'd go on. But he said, I guess since you need me, I'll just stay. See, Paul made a decision to stay at that point. But then you read further over where Paul says, I've fought a good fight, I've finished the course, and I've kept the faith. And now I'm ready to be offered. He said, I've done it. Now I'm ready to go. So they didn't take Paul's life before he's ready. He said, I'm ready to be offered. I've done what God called me to do, and now I'm ready to be offered. So you see, there's some decisions you have to make. If you will decree some things, you can be set free from things that have bound you.

me at Antioch, at Iconium. Notice he says at Antioch. First he mentions Antioch because that's where he preached the revelation, see. And that's where his persecution really started strong, is when he started preaching this revelation. And that's why the messenger of Satan was sent, because of this revelation that God gave him. And certainly God didn't give him a revelation and give him something to hinder the revelation, as most people have believed. It started at Antioch, at Iconium, and Lystra, what persecution I endured, but out of them all the Lord delivered me. Now notice, he said the Lord delivered me out of them all. Now these were assignments of the devil. This was the messenger of Satan. This was the thorn in the flesh that was continually buffeting him. Now remember the definition that we gave you of buffet. The Greek word translated buffet means to slap with a clenched fist or an open hand. See, it's a figure of speech. It just was a continual thing. It just kept buffeting Paul and causing problems. But notice here, he says, the Lord delivered me out of them all. He was delivered from it. Paul himself says he was delivered from it. And I want you to know that he lived his last days out on the earth in peace and preaching the gospel freely. You see, better than he had ever done before in all of his lifetime. Why? Because he had some knowledge of what Jesus said to him. Now, see, we have to realize, like I said, that we put the apostles on such a high pedestal that we thought they knew everything. But the apostle Paul didn't know at the beginning when he started praying for God to get this thorn in the flesh away from him, that he was going to have to act on the word of God to do it. See, we forget that the apostle Paul was not very intelligent in the things of God, in the purpose of God in the earth when he was brought into the kingdom. Oh, he was a highly educated man, all right. He was an intellectual. He had some of the greatest teachers. But you know, sometimes intellectuals don't have any common sense. And Paul had to learn these things. He had to learn all over again when he was born again. And he made some mistakes. For one thing, God sent the Apostle Paul and ordained him to go to the Gentiles, and he kept going to the Jews. And every time he did, he got stoned and got cast out and got into all kinds of trouble. Well, are you going to blame that on God, you know? No, it wasn't God's fault. It was Paul's fault. God sent him to the Gentile, and he kept going to the Jews. So you see, some of the things that we run into here could have been avoided if Paul had known some of these things. Now, the only reason I don't mention that to get you to think that Paul just wasn't very smart, but to show you that Paul was not just up there and knew everything. He was just a man like us. And God wrought special miracles in the hands of Paul. Well, he can do the same with you. And you see, we make some mistakes. We're all going to make some mistakes. But I'll tell you, if you'll act on the word of God and recognize that God's grace is sufficient and act on what God says to do and bind some things and loose some things, then you'll come forth victorious just like the Apostle Paul did. I tell you, he grew to the point that he knew some things. Because if you'll notice right here in 2 Timothy, the 4th chapter, and we've referred to this, but I want to read it to you. Verse 6, he says, "For I am now ready to be offered. The time of my departure is at hand." See, he said, I'm ready to go now. Now, in the other place where he said, I'm a straight betwixt two, he said, I've got a problem here. I'm wanting to go on and be with Jesus, depart this life, which he said would really be far better for me. But he said, you need me. And I've got some things to do here, so I said, I guess I'll just stay. Now, see, he could have given up and said, well, dear God, I'll tell you, I'm so tired of fighting these demons and all the persecution that I'm just going to go on, just going to give it up. And he could have gone in. I'll guarantee you, the devil would have obliged him and took him, you know, out of the situation there. But Paul just bowed his neck and said, I'm not going till I get the job done. And he didn't go. He stayed around. And by the anointing of God, see, because he said, I'm going to glory in the fact that I can't handle it, so the power of God will rest on me. And I'll tell you, when that anointing was on him, it worked, didn't it? Now notice then that he says, I have fought a good fight. I have finished the course. I have kept the faith. Henceforth there is laid up for me a crown of righteousness, which the Lord the righteous judge shall give to me at that day, and not to me only, but to all them that love his appearing.

0: So the idea that the Apostle Paul lived all of his life under this thorn in the flesh, and that he never did get rid of it, just won't hold water in the light of these scriptures. Because thank God he did get rid of it. And that's good news, not only for the Apostle Paul, it's good news for you. Because you can get rid of the thorn in the flesh too. There's been many people that have thought that Paul's thorn in the flesh was sickness, and because they thought that, they bowed their knee to sickness all their life. Suffered because they thought they were suffering for Jesus. But I'll tell you, God wants you well. God wants you to know you can get rid of the thorn in the flesh. Your thorn in the flesh might be sickness. But Paul's wasn't. That was not Paul's thorn in the flesh. But granted, it could be sickness to an individual. It could be that Satan buffets you with different kinds of physical problems. Have you ever seen someone that it looked like they'd just get over one physical problem and another showed up? I mean, it was just something continually, all time. You know, you get to realize, and after a while, that's got to be satanic. I mean, that's not just the normal operation of the devil. That's a demon assigned, or several demons assigned, to cause physical problems with him. And we know that some sickness and some diseases are caused by the effect of demons on the physical body, attaching themselves to the physical body. Spirits of infirmities. Jesus said to the little woman one day, said, you're loosed from the infirmity. There are spirits of infirmity, spirits of weakness that attach themselves to the body. So whether your thorn in the flesh is sickness or physical problems, it could be financial problems, you see. It could be other different things. It could be some person or some individual that seemingly has just been assigned by the devil to buffet you. You see, and it's not really that individual. It's actually the spirit that's driving that individual. And sometimes, you know, Christians even end up being the one that's buffeting and don't know they're being used of the devil. But you see, whatever it is, whether it's sickness, whether it's disease, whether it's poverty, whatever it might be, there's victory in Jesus and the anointing of God. For the grace of God is sufficient for you the same as it was sufficient for the Apostle Paul. Now, God didn't think more of the Apostle Paul than he thought of you. You see, there's some things in the Scriptures that if we'll take note of, it'll help you in this light. Peter made some mistakes. You see, he separated himself from the Gentiles and moved over with the Jews there on one occasion. And Paul just called him right on the carpet, as we'd say about it, and said, here you are, you know, teaching this other way, and now when the Jews come along, you pulled yourself away from the Gentiles and won't even associate with them. So Paul just called him on the carpet about it. Now, you see, these things are important to us that we understand them, because it makes us understand that these were not just some special breed of people that God was able to use and were just flawless. You know, we've kind of thought the apostles were just flawless and they were just so anointed of God that nobody else could be like them. But I'll tell you what, God is raising up people today. They'll rightly divide the word of God, get a hold of the message of deliverance and the power of God to operate in the word of God and set you free from every circumstance of life. Because God wants you well. God wants you prosperous. God wants you in freedom to preach and teach the gospel. And he'll deliver you from every bad situation, just exactly like he did the Apostle Paul. That God delivered him out of every situation. Not one single situation that he was not delivered out of. Because God's grace was sufficient. That grace was God's willingness. No, it's not a matter of just believing that God's able. I'm sure the Apostle Paul would believe that God was able. But you see, God was able to do it, but God was not willing to do it because it was not God's responsibility to do it. It was Paul's responsibility to do it. So let's close it out with this, the scripture we started with. Recover yourself out of the snare of the devil. If you don't do it, God won't do it. But if you do it, God will stand behind everything you decree and declare as you act on the word of God. So don't let the devil run over you. Don't allow Satan to overcome you. Don't allow demons to harass you and harass your finances, harass you physically, spiritually. Take authority over them. In the name of Jesus. Can you say amen?
1: 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Our offer this week, all this week, is offer number 7121. That's 7121. It's called The Chastening of the Lord. A single CD for $8 plus $3 postage and handling, a total of $11. Offer number 7121, The Chastening of the Lord. Now let's look at what the Scripture says about this. In the 12th chapter of Hebrews is the key to it. Verse 5 and 6, he said, "You have forgotten the exhortation which speaketh unto you as to children." Now, that's the way you chasten a child, with words. Verse 6 says, "For whom the Lord loveth, he chasteneth, scourgeth every son whom he receiveth." You know, Jesus said, "Now you are clean through the word." And the word of God is what cleans us up and changes us. Verse 7 says, "If you endure chastening, God dealeth with you as with sons. For what son is he whom the Lord chasteneth not?" In other words, if you're not a son, you won't receive chastening of the Lord, because his chastening comes from the word. And unbelievers and wicked people will not receive the word of God as chastening. Verse 8 says, "But if ye be without chastisement, whereof all are partakers." Now, when he says all are partakers, he's referring to all children. All the children of God are partakers of chastening, and is chastened through his word. "But if you're without chastisement, whereof all are partakers, then are you illegitimate children, not sons." In other words, if you're not chastened of the Lord through his word, then it's because you're not his son and you won't receive his word. The chastening of the Lord comes through his word. You know, Paul told the church at Corinth, "I robbed other churches to do you service." Well, they'd rather be whipped with a stick than for him to said that. He chastened them with the word. That's offer number 7121.
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6: This is Holy Land Moments, a radio ministry of the International Fellowship of Christians and Jews. 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
7: Can you share with me your experience of speaking with the IDF soldiers who were in combat?
8: So I have, of course, both friends and family members who, it's hard to say, enjoyed this treatment, but, you know, felt the love and the support once they've been injured and spent some time in recovery centers or hospitals. They got everything they need for themselves, for recovery of their health, for their well-being, either a mental assistant or even physical stuff that, you know, will improve their situation, make them feel better. And this is something that really makes them be able to go back and join their units and come back to the fight, because the motivation of our people is high, as you know. The dedication of our young men and women is something that is, you can never find it in any other place around the world. And of course, people from all around the world, reservists, find a way back to Israel to join the fight with your community assistant that provide them the ability to stay in Israel, to be communicating with their families, for lone soldiers. This is really the strength of our people.
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9: 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My guest today is Tim Chafee of Answers in Genesis. We'll talk about biblical theology on this edition of The Plumb Line. 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That's 515-297-7957. On today's edition of The Plumb Line, I'm your host, Jay Rudolph, and Tim Chafee of Answers in Genesis is my guest, and we are referencing some blog posts that he has at his website, MidwestApologetics.org, MidwestApologetics.org, and we're going to be turning to one for this first segment of part two of our discussion here, I guess third segment officially, between us on Noah, Ham, and the Cursing of Canaan. And you can find this when you go to MidwestApologetics.org and probably just put in Canaan, C-A-N-A-A-N, and that will come up and you'll be able to find that one because it's not part of the series that we're covering here. But the overall umbrella discussion concerns biblical theology. Talked a little bit about systematic theology as well in the opening. And by the way, if you missed the first parts of this, you can find those at places where you go for podcasts after it airs on the radio. The Plumb Line goes up as a podcast. And so go to Spotify, for example, put in The Plumb Line with Jay Rudolph, and you'll be able to find this and all other episodes as well. Well, Tim, so let's talk about the significance then of this account as some of the applications that you talk about anyway are found in Genesis chapters 1 through 11. And so we've got this whole situation with Noah following the flood, and when essentially the flood is completed and they start to move out of the ark, and then we have this account recorded in Genesis chapter 9, huh?
11: Yeah, that's right. And oftentimes people will call it the curse of Ham, which is clearly just not right at all, because the Bible doesn't say Ham was cursed. It says Canaan was cursed. So that's a misnomer. And we'll just state right up front, it had nothing to do with skin color or skin tone or anything. You know, some people have said in the past that, oh, this is why people have dark skin, because Ham was cursed. And it's like, oh, come on. But it's clearly not what's happening here. And so anybody who takes that approach, it's just fallacious, completely wrong, because again, Ham is not cursed. Canaan is. So I'll just skim a little bit of the passage here. It starts in Genesis 9, verse 18. The sons of Noah who went forth from the ark were Shem, Ham, and Japheth. Ham was the father of Canaan. These three were the sons of Noah. And so before it even tells us that Ham did something wrong, it tells us Ham was the father of Canaan. Notice that Noah began to be a man of the soil, and he planted a vineyard. He drank of the wine and became drunk and lay uncovered in his tent. And Ham, the father of Canaan, saw the nakedness of his father and told his two brothers outside. And then I think we know the rest of the passage. Shem and Japheth, they kind of go in backward, take a blanket and cover their father's nakedness. They didn't see their father's nakedness. And then when Noah wakes up, learns what his youngest son had done, he says, cursed be Canaan, not Ham, cursed be Canaan, his servant of servants shall he be to his brothers. And then he said, blessed be the Lord, the God of Shem, and let Canaan be his servant. May God enlarge Japheth, let him dwell in the tents of Shem, and let Canaan be his servant. So that has been a strange passage for a lot of people. And there have been four different ways that Christians have generally taken that. The most, if I can say, innocent one. Oh, let me just clarify. I told you off air this wouldn't be like a PG-13 content-wise, but the way I'm going to talk about it is PG. So you've been warned. So the first one is just what it kind of sounds like in English. The Ham saw Noah naked. And the second one is that Ham actually emasculated or castrated Noah. The third one is that Ham did something much more vile, that he committed paternal incest, so essentially raped his father. And then the fourth one is maternal incest. So Ham did something with his mom, not with Noah. Okay. So real quickly, let's go through those. The first one, the idea that Ham just saw Noah naked, that's kind of what it sounds like in English. But if that's the case, the problem for them is that, in this view, is that he kind of goes out and brags to his brothers, or like, you know, mocks Noah a little bit, like, oh, look at dad, such a lush, you know, what he's drinking. And so he's being disrespectful to Noah. That's kind of the idea. But then why is Canaan cursed? Why is Ham's fourth son cursed as a result of that? Mm. That doesn't seem to make any sense. And some people will say, well, all of Ham's sons were cursed. It's just Canaan is mentioned. But that's not what the Bible says. Noah says, cursed be Canaan. So, and did the brothers' actions even make sense then? The Bible never says it's sinful for a man to see his father not wearing anything. You know, that's assumed that, oh, it would have been wrong for them to see that. Well, the Bible didn't say that. So that didn't make a whole lot of sense. And again, there's no really good explanation as to why Canaan gets cursed. The second view, that Ham emasculates Noah, there's no indication in the text that he does that. There's a little bit of wording where it says, when Noah awoke and learned what his youngest son had done to him. So that's about the only justification. But there is a really weird, I'm going to say very loose parallel or loose resemblance in Greek mythology. You have Uranus, who's the sky god, is preparing to lie with Gaia, the earth goddess, and their sons, who are the Titans, seize him, you know, hold him down, and their youngest one, Cronos, castrates him. Now, that might sound really, really weird, but from that, all the blood, that's where all the people come from. All the people on earth come from that. One of the Titans who holds him down is named Japhethos, which is the name Japheth. And so there's a little bit of weird, loose parallel. And the idea behind that one is the reason that Ham curses Canaan is because through this, he's prevented from having a fourth son. So he curses Ham's fourth son, which I think is pretty weak, but at least there's a little bit of explanation as to why Canaan. It doesn't explain why the brothers would walk in backwards and cover him with a blanket. Wouldn't they try caring for him and, you know, stop him from bleeding? You know? So, yeah, that doesn't really work. The third one has become more popular with the rise of the popularity of the LGBTQ movement, where this one is where it says Ham violates his father while he's passed out. And again, that's based on verse 24, where it says, when Noah awoke and learned what his youngest son had done to him. But again, even if that's the case, why would Ham go out and tell his brothers about it? Why would they go in and act the way that they did? Why would the author write it in such a very cryptic way when, if you read what happens in Sodom, you know, it's pretty clear what the people wanted to do to the angels, that the Bible didn't shy away from that. So there really is nothing in the text that would tell us that. And the fourth view is that he did something with his mother. And if you put yourself in the shoes of the original audience or the sandals, the Israelites, they had already received, you know, we talked about in the last session how Mount Sinai came first, the giving of the law came before they were able to read Genesis, because that was something that God gave Moses either at Sinai or during that wilderness wandering. And so they already had knowledge of Leviticus. In Leviticus, we see that if you see one's nakedness, it's the same as uncovering somebody's nakedness, which is the same as intercourse. So here's what it says in Leviticus 20, verse 17. If a man takes his sister, a daughter of his father, a daughter of his mother, and sees her nakedness, and she sees his nakedness, he has uncovered his sister's nakedness, and they're going to be cut off from their people. It's talking about sexual intercourse. So seeing somebody's nakedness is the same as uncovering their nakedness. And then it says in Leviticus 20, verse 11, if a man lies with his father's wife, he has uncovered his father's nakedness. So the father's nakedness is doing something with his wife. Leviticus 18, 7, you shall not uncover the nakedness of your father, which is the nakedness of your mother. Cursed be anyone who lies with his father's wife, because he has uncovered his father's nakedness. That's Deuteronomy 27, 20. So when the text tells us that Ham saw Noah's nakedness, it's the same as uncovering his nakedness, which is the same as having sexual activity with Noah's wife. In other words, with Ham's mom, which is disturbing. And yes, it's disturbing, but it doesn't mean we get to deny it because it's disturbing. But now think about how this makes so much more sense. Why did the brothers walk in backwards and cover their father's nakedness? Because they were covering up their mom, and they didn't want to see their mom uncovered. And why would Canaan be cursed? Well, what did the text tell us twice before it tells us anything about what Ham did? And Ham, the father of Canaan. So what if the passage is telling us how Ham became the father of Canaan? So in other words, Canaan is an illegitimate child, the child of Ham and his mother. So why does Ham tell his brothers? And this is where I think this gets even stronger. We have other cases in scripture where a son lies with his father's wife. You have Reuben, who lies with Jacob's concubine Bilhah in Genesis 35, and he loses his birthright as firstborn because of that. Absalom, when he takes over the palace in Jerusalem and David's on the run, what's the first thing he does? He takes 10 of David's concubines and has sex with them on the roof of the palace so that anybody can see it. In a sense, he's saying, I'm in charge. I've got dad's harem. I'm in charge of the kingdom. Remember, just a little bit later, his half-brother Adonijah is the one who thought he was going to be king, and he kind of proclaimed himself king, but then Solomon is named king while Adonijah's out, you know, throwing a celebration. And when he comes before, you know, Solomon, he kind of pleads for his life, and Solomon says, hey, as long as you're a just man, no harm's going to come to you. But then Adonijah comes back and asks Bathsheba for one thing. He said, you know, the kingdom is my hand, but my brother got it. I just have one request. Give me Abishag as wife. Well, Abishag was this young, beautiful woman who had lain with David. You know, they brought her in to, it says, keep him warm, and David didn't actually have intercourse with her when he was on his deathbed, basically. And so Adonijah asks for that, for David's last woman, if you will. And right then Solomon says, kill him, because he's attempting to take dad's woman. He's attempting to take dad's position. And so it's sort of like a power move. If you think about like the, almost like in the animal kingdom, like the young buck challenges the alpha. And if he wins, what does he get? He gets all the females. And so I think what's happening here is you have Ham goes out and tells his brothers that, you know what, I'm in charge now. I did this to dad's woman, and I'm the one in charge. Think about where else we have something like this. Who were Canaan's descendants? Well, they were the people that Israelites were getting ready to go into the land and either conquer or displace, right? Mm-hmm. They had to do 40 years in the wilderness because they were the spies. They caved the cowardice of 10 of the spies. But we have something very similar. Compare that to Genesis 19 with Lot and his daughters. After they escape from Sodom and they're living in this cave, Lot's daughters get him drunk, you know, two nights in a row, and they both become pregnant with their father's child. And the two children become the forefathers of the Moabites and the Ammonites. So if you're an Israelite, you're about to enter the land, and you know that on the eastern side, you have the Moabites and the Ammonites. Those are the people you're going to be dealing with. And in the land, you have the Canaanites. God is telling them, here's where these people come from. They're illegitimate children. you are the rightful heirs of the land. You are the ones who the promises were made to, not these illegitimate. So when Canaan is cursed, it doesn't mean that God is condemning Canaan to the lake of fire for all eternity or anything. It's just that he's not the rightful heir of the land. And so there's a lot more explanatory power. It explains why Canaan gets cursed. It explains these other passages, and it sets up what's about to happen as the Israelites go into the land.
9: Wow. Much more explanation, too, that we could dive into if we had the time here, but I've been kind of scanning through this great blog post that you have, great articles here, as you've been sharing. And yeah, I encourage people to go there to MidwestApologetics.org, and you can read this all for yourself and get more deeply into many of these things that we're talking about here. And the thing that came to mind, and we've got to get to the break here, but before we do that, it just keeps pressing upon me that here are those that God preserved their lives in the ark. They weren't killed in the flood like everyone else was. And they come out, and what are they doing immediately? Sinning.
11: Yeah.
9: It's like, wow, do you not just realize that your lives were just preserved and all the other sinners, you know, were killed, and yet you're just as bad a sinner? And so, and I think the reason I bring that up or state that is that all of us, you know, whether Noah and his wife and their family there that was preserved, or you're someone who is just sinning, a slave to sin because you've never understood or never believed in Jesus Christ, and you live as a slave to sin right now. That's how we all were. We all have that sin nature. I want to just say that there is hope, there is freedom, and it's found only in Jesus Christ. And that is Amen. The number one thing the Plumb Line's about. I know that's the number one thing you're about as well, Tim. And so I want to share my email address as we go to the break again and ask that if you have not understood, maybe have not heard the explanation that you're a sinner in need of a Savior and that Jesus Christ is that Savior. He's the only one. He is the way, the truth, and the life. No one comes to the Father except through Him. Jesus, the Son of God, the perfect, fully man, fully God, sinless Savior, said that Himself. You can read it in John chapter 14, and He said many other things as well that help to explain this reality that He is fully God and fully man, and He is our Redeemer. He is the one who took your sin and my sin upon Himself. He took our punishment for us at the cross, and then He rose from the dead victorious over sin and death, and He grants forgiveness of sins and eternal life to all who would believe, which means put your faith in Him. When you trust in Jesus alone, He will save you. He will redeem you, and He will allow you to have what you need the most, which is forgiveness for your sin and a restoration, a reconciliation with your Creator, that you may spend eternity in heaven with Him. What a wonderful message that is. We call it the gospel, which means good news, of course. And reach out and connect with me. I'd love to talk with you more if this is new to you, or maybe you've heard it many times but have never put your faith in Jesus Christ. theplumblineradio@gmail.com is that email again. And remember the B at the end of the word plumb, P-L-U-M-B, theplumblineradio@gmail.com. We'll be back to kind of pull all of this together, my discussion with Tim Chafee of Answers in Genesis, in just a moment.
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9: 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You're tuned into The Plumb Line. I'm your host, Jay Rudolph. My guest is Tim Chafee of Answers in Genesis. Great discussion we're having about what the original hearers of what we call the Word of God or Scriptures, how they should have understood what was shared with them. And it's just been fascinating to me. I'm learning a ton here, and I'm sure or hope that you are in the listening family as well. And we want to deal with one more scriptural example here from Isaiah chapter 14, and then hopefully have time to summarize and pull this all together, Tim. But Isaiah 14:3, what does that say?
11: Yeah, so beginning at verse 3, you have a prophecy or a message against the king of Babylon. And it's very clearly about the king of Babylon, talking about his pride, talking about, you know, how he's going to be judged. But once you get to verse 12 and all the way through 15, there's this passage where it seems like it's referring to some sort of spiritual being. You know, the King James starts off with, "How art thou fallen from heaven, O Lucifer, son of the morning?" And then it goes on and talks about, this is from the NET Bible, "You have been cut down to the ground, O conqueror of the nations. You said to yourself, I will climb up to the sky above the stars of El. I will set up my throne. I will rule." And this is the infamous I will, and these five I will statements that people attribute to Satan. And then when you get to verse 16 or 17, then it is clearly back to the king of Babylon again. But one of the problems with that is, how do we get Satan out of this passage? And a lot of times people say, well, it says Lucifer. Well, that's the only time that word is ever used in the Bible. And it's actually not the correct word. The word is Hillel in Hebrew. And in the Latin translation, you get these two words, lux and fairy, which means light bringer or light bearer. So in Hebrew, it's referring to the morning star, the son of the dawn, which is Venus, the planet Venus. So it's like the first star of the morning, which we know it's a planet, but they refer to it as a star. So the Bible never says Lucifer was Satan's pre-fallen name. And then once he fell, he became Satan. That's like a medieval theology tradition that's being read onto the text. And there is a much better explanation as to who that's about rather than Satan. If you do biblical theology, ask this question: what could the people of Isaiah's time, you know, 8th century BC, the 700s BC, what could they have known about Satan at that point? Well, if they have the book of Job already, which I believe was written before that, they could know about Job 1 and 2 and what Satan did there. And then that is about it. And somebody's going to say, no, well, the serpent was in the garden. That's true. And we know that the serpent is Satan, or Satan possessing the serpent, however that happened. But that's not revealed to us until the New Testament. The Old Testament never linked that with Satan. So there's no reason why the Israelites would have made that connection. And then some people point to 1 Chronicles 21, where an adversary, you know, led to David ordering a census. And sometimes that's translated as Satan, because that's what Satan means, is adversary. But 1 Chronicles 21 is actually written after Isaiah. So, and Zechariah 3 is the only other passage that mentions Satan, and that's also after Isaiah. So there's only one part of the Bible that would mention Satan by name prior to Isaiah's time, and that's the book of Job. So why would they ever connect that with him? Now, if we think about the Israelites, we know that they often caved and fell into the worship of Canaanite gods, you know, Baal and Asherah. And about 4 or 5 centuries before that time, you had Canaanite mythology written down in what's known as the Baal cycle. And there you have Baal is killed. And so El, their chief god, is saying, Asherah, you know, let's make one of your sons the king. And she mentioned one of them. He's like, no, he's not good. He's too weak to race. He can't compete with Baal. And then why not make Aftar the king? Let Aftar become the king. And here's what it says. Then Aftar the Awesome went up to the heights of Zaphon. The word Zaphon is where you read in Isaiah 14, where it says, I will sit on the mount of the congregation of the north. The word north there is the word Zaphon. So in other words, you're going to take the throne on Mount Zaphon. It says he sat on Baal, the conqueror's throne, but his feet did not reach the footstool. His head did not reach the headrest. And Aftar spoke, I can't be king on the heights of Zaphon. So he descended. He descended from the throne of Baal, the conqueror. So here you have this Canaanite deity who is trying to take the throne of the Most High in Canaanite theology or the Canaanite mythology, but he doesn't measure up. And so he has to step down in humiliation. And if you think of that cultural background for the Israelites, they should have been familiar with that. Most likely they would, because they often fell into the worship of Baal and Asherah, and they would have known that mythology. And so Isaiah is drawing on that and saying, hey, king of Babylon, you're going to be like this guy. Remember the Astar from this mythology who thought he was going to get to take the throne, and yet he was humbled. He was brought low. And you think you're hot stuff, King of Babylon, you're going to be brought low. And so the cultural mindset, they would have known that, or should have known that. And that makes so much more sense because you have a lot of the same wording in that passage of Isaiah 14 that you do in this Canaanite mythology. So Isaiah is using something that is known in the culture to describe what's going to happen to this king who thought he was really great. So rather than importing something from the New Testament where we find out that Satan is the one who is leading this rebellion, where we find out that Satan is, you know, described as this dragon who's going to be thrown out of heaven, or the serpent of old who's going to be cast out of heaven and thrown down to the earth. Instead of reading that back onto the Old Testament, how would the original audience have understood that? And I think this makes a much stronger explanation. It's not a denial that Satan was prideful. It's not a denial, because I think pride is at the root of every sin in some way. And so I think that led to his downfall, but I don't think it's described in Isaiah 14.
9: Wow, this is so eye-opening, and we're all out of time, unfortunately, but I really have appreciated just bringing this perspective. And I guess one final statement, I'm looking at the very last paragraph of part five of your series on this, and you make a statement there that explains this pretty well, so I'm not that you have to repeat that exactly, but give us that summary statement here of what you really want the listener to this, how should the listener to what we're sharing here take this?
11: Well, one, be Bereans and go back to scripture and compare that. But rather than using later revelation to interpret or reinterpret the Bible, try to figure out how the original audience could have or should have understood it, because the Old Testament could stand. When the message was given to them, they should have been able to understand that message. Now, the New Testament can clarify, it can illuminate, maybe they didn't have, obviously it's going to give more revelation. And we find out much more about Jesus, but we don't get to reinterpret. We don't get to go back to Isaiah 7:14 and say, the virgin shall conceive. That's not really a virgin conceiving. No, it means exactly what it says. And they could have and should have understood it that way. The New Testament can shed light because now we know who that virgin was and we know who the child was, but we don't get to use that to reinterpret the passages.
9: Yeah, great points. Thank you so much, Tim. It's been great to have you on again.
11: Oh, you're very welcome. Great to be with you.
9: Tim Chafee of Answers in Genesis. 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

0: Do you become confused and discouraged when life circumstances don't seem to align with God's promises? Today on Truth for Life, Alistair Begg examines the Apostle John's letter written to encourage the believers in the early church. He described a vision of the Lamb on the throne, and today we'll learn what this vision tells us about Jesus and why it's significant for us as believers today.
1: Revelation chapter 5 and verse 1. Then I saw in the right hand of him who sat on the throne a scroll with writing on both sides and sealed with seven seals. And I saw a mighty angel proclaiming in a loud voice, "Who is worthy to break the seals and open the scroll?" But no one in heaven or on earth or under the earth could open the scroll or even look inside it. I wept and wept because no one was found who was worthy to open the scroll or look inside. Then one of the elders said to me, "Do not weep. See, the Lion of the tribe of Judah, the root of David, has triumphed. He is able to open the scroll and its seven seals." Then I saw a lamb, looking as if it had been slain, standing in the center of the throne, encircled by the four living creatures and the elders. He had seven horns and seven eyes, which are the seven spirits of God sent out into all the earth. He came and took the scroll from the right hand of him who sat on the throne. And when he had taken it, the four living creatures and the 24 elders fell down before the Lamb. Each one had a harp, and they were holding golden bowls full of incense, which are the prayers of the saints. And they sang a new song. "You are worthy to take the scroll and to open its seals, because you were slain, and with your blood you purchased men for God, from every tribe and language and people and nation. You have made them to be a kingdom and priests to serve our God, and they will reign on the earth." Then I looked and heard the voice of many angels, numbering thousands upon thousands and 10,000 times 10,000. They encircled the throne and the living creatures and the elders. In a loud voice they sang, "Worthy is the Lamb who was slain to receive power and wealth and wisdom and strength and honor and glory and praise." Then I heard every creature in heaven and on earth and under the earth and on the sea and all that is in them singing, "To him who sits on the throne and to the Lamb be praise and honor and glory and power forever and ever." The four living creatures said, "Amen," and the elders fell down and worshipped. In turning to the final book of the Bible, we turn to a book that is for some people avoided at all costs, and for other people a focus of almost their entire preoccupation. And by the time this study ends, you will probably have me pegged somewhere in between those two things. And if you do, then you will be right. Let me just say to you, though, that it is my firm conviction, after reading the book of Revelation and studying my Bible over many years, that we ought not to regard the book of Revelation as if it were a book of riddles, as if it were some kind of theological Rubik's Cube, that certain people who have fertile imaginations are able to unpack for us and make all the colors turn to the right shade on every side. And the way to ensure that we do not go wrong is to do what we've tried to do on each occasion, and to remind ourselves that the Bible was written, first of all, not to us, but that the Bible was written in this instance to first century believers who were being buffeted by and persecuted by the authorities of their day. Therefore, it is imperative that we understand that John is writing to an historic context, to a group of people who lived

in real places at a real time, and he does so in order to assure them. Goldsworthy, who's one of my favorite Australian theologians, says, John's first concern is not to minister to armchair prophets in some far-off age, but to the battlers of his own day who struggle to reconcile the fact of their suffering with the fact of Christ's victory over sin and Satan and death. And he introduces himself in chapter 1 as both their brother and companion in sufferings. And if you care to check that either now or later, you will find in verse 9 him doing so. I, John, your brother and companion in the suffering and kingdom and patience endurance that are ours in Jesus. And he tells them, this is where I was. I was on the little island of Patmos off the coast of modern-day Turkey. If you go out there into the Aegean Sea, you can find this island. And why was John on this particular island? Well, he tells us still there in verse 9 that I was on this island because of the word of God and the testimony of Jesus. It would seem that he had been banished there on account of his commitment to the gospel of the Lord Jesus Christ. And so he doesn't write to them as an armchair theologian. He doesn't write to them speculative material that may be of only passing interest to them, but he writes in order that in the circumstances of their day, they might understand who Jesus is as triumphant Lord and King. Think about it. The gospel had been preached and they had believed. That's why they were the recipients of this letter. The gospel that had been preached to them was the historic data concerning the person and work of Jesus. The apostles had not gone around primarily to give their testimonies, although they were quite free in sharing their own encounters with Jesus, but they had gone to make sure that their congregations and their listeners understood that Jesus Christ as Messiah had to suffer. In fact, if you trace Paul's preaching throughout Acts, you will find that this is his almost undeniable pattern. He goes into the synagogues, and on the Sabbath day, he reasons with them from the scriptures, showing them that the Messiah had to suffer and die. That's what he did in the first part of his sermon. And after he had worked his way through the Bible, the then Bible, the Old Testament scriptures, and he had shown them from the scriptures that the Messiah had to suffer and die, he then said to them, and this Jesus is that Messiah. This Jesus is that Messiah. This historical Jesus, whom you have seen and many of you have heard, is the Messiah God. And it was that which was marking the apostolic proclamation. They were preaching Jesus, who was crucified, dead, buried, raised, had appeared, and had ascended. And these first century believers had been on the receiving end of this and had come to entrust themselves to it. So, what did they believe? They believed that as the ascended Lord and King, this Jesus was fully in control of all circumstances. They were absolutely convinced that even as he had gone, so he would return. And as they got up to a new day, they looked, as it were, into the future, wondering when he would appear. His will was being established throughout the whole earth. That was their conviction. But when they actually looked at their circumstances were so vastly different from their convictions. The things that they told one another, the things that they affirmed for one another, the things that they told their friends and their neighbors, none of it appeared to be happening. And scoffers abounded. Remember in 2 Peter, the scoffers will come, Peter says, and they appear and they show up and they say the same thing all the time. Where is the promise of his coming? You say this Jesus is coming. Where is he? Everything continues the way it has been going for ages.
I mean, we've been looking around and we don't see any evidence of it at all. And the thing that made it so galling was that in one sense, they were absolutely right. Because there was no obvious evidence of the fact that he was about to return. And the church, i.e. the believers who are the recipients of this letter, they were small. There was an addition here and there. But there was nothing of significance happening. And while they were small and beleaguered and persecuted, the empires of man were growing in strength and in significance. And as the Roman Empire grew in strength and significance, so the sense of aggravation and persecution that was thrust upon the people of God increased in its intensity. And when they gathered for their little services, it seemed so paltry in contrast to the idol worship that filled their cities. And so if anybody had come in from another part of the world and looked at it and said, where do you think the future's going? Anybody would have said, well, I think I'll go with the Roman Empire. Well, what do you think of the Christians? They're following Jesus of Nazareth. Apparently he's raised from the dead. He ascended into heaven and he's coming back. And someone would have said, well, it sounds all fine and well, but I don't see any evidence of it at all. It's not hard to imagine that at the breakfast table, men and women of average faith would have had occasion to look at one another and wonder, to say to each other, is this faith of ours just a private matter after all? Is this faith of ours just sufficient for worshiping in the Methodist church, hidden away from all the pubs and all the politics and all the mighty influence of the nations of the world? Is our Christian faith up to the demands and challenges that confront us in this Roman Empire with this emperor worship? And while they affirmed in their testimony the lordship of Jesus and suffered in their lives for that same testimony, doubtless the evil one would come and insinuate that they had actually bought into a great delusion. That they were just, after all, a funny little group of people. That had hitched their wagon to a strange story about a strange man at a strange moment in time, and if they just held their breath, it would all be finished before too long, and they could get back to whatever it was they were doing before. I always laugh when people tell me, oh, I'd love to go back to the church in the first century. That must have been terrific back there, you know. Why? So that you could be persecuted, so you could be thrown to the lions, so you could gather with a small group of people and stand on your tiptoes and look out over the future and wonder about these very things. Now, with all of that by way of background, this is the context in which the great drama, this great theological comic book, this great video game that is here in the book of Revelation is given to these people. And it's very important that we understand this, because in the majority of cases, most of us have been brought up with a view of Revelation that is entirely distinct from that. It's all about something. It's all about us to begin with, and it's all about them. Well, in actual fact, until we know that it is not about us, but it's about Jesus and it's about the people to whom it was written, we will immediately go completely wrong. Leon Morris, who's an excellent fellow, Anglican, you will remember, says, to also an Australian, to a church perplexed by such problems, Revelation was written. It was sent to a little, persecuted, frustrated church, one which did not know what to make of the situation in which it found itself. And John is taken up, and on the Lord's day, he speaks and prophesies and finally writes. So let me say it for the last time to make the point. We dare not regard the book of Revelation as an intellectual puzzle set to a relaxed church with time on its hands and an inclination for solving mysteries. As if somehow or another, the book of Revelation is for sort of people who like theological crossword puzzles.
Well, you see, if this is the case, what possible relevance is there in such a book? If these people are a small, beleaguered church, if they are persecuted from without, if there is idol worship, if there is emperor worship and everything else, here we are in Sidmouth on the south coast, what possible relevance could it have for us then in reading it? Aren't we supposed to read about

church that is increasingly interested in the worship of everyone and everything except Jesus Christ as Lord of all. No, I suggest to you that the message of the book of Revelation, the main thing and the plain thing of the book of Revelation, is exactly what is needed by the church in Britain in our day. Because here we are, and what are we facing? Economic gloom, human deprivation, a world at war on multiple fronts, issues of morality and security and personal identity unravel the minds of men and women and threaten to undo them. And in the midst of all of that, there are companies of God's people because He has purposed to put us there. And in all of that threatening environment, and increasingly in our generation, increasingly secular environment, we then turn to our Bibles. And I don't know how you feel, but it is not uncommon for me to feel as if I were almost a cog in a vast machinery, that the decisions that are made in London or are made in Kabul or are made in Washington or are made in Delhi, India, somehow or another really hold sway, and that there's nothing whatsoever that I can possibly do about it. I'm simply caught up in the immensity of it all. And the people who apparently know a lot aren't smart enough to know how much they do not know. Now, it is in that environment that you and I live. And it is in that environment, to some extent, that those who were the recipients of this letter live. And so perhaps we, like them, would find ourselves saying, in circumstances such as this, if only somehow or another somebody could go behind the scenes, if only somebody could go back there into the book of destiny, if only somebody could go, as it were, and have a little look at the scroll of human destiny, if only somebody could catch a glimpse into the future and find out really what's going on, and then they don't have to tell us everything, but if only they could tell us something, then that would be really terrific. And that is exactly what we have. John is exactly in that place. I turned round, verse 10, on the Lord's day of chapter 1, I was in the Spirit and I heard behind me a voice like a trumpet which said, write on a scroll what you see and send it out to the seven churches. And what we discover when you read these early chapters is that John is picked up and transported, and not to a never-never land, but if you like, to the ever-ever land of God's eternal values and judgment. And in chapter 4 and verse 2, here we find him before a throne that is higher than all the thrones that this world has known. That's another great Getty song, a higher throne. At once I was in the Spirit, and there before me was a throne in heaven with someone sitting on it. And then in chapter 5, as we have seen, and in verse 4, now we find him confronted by this circumstance, which brings him absolutely to tears, because he discovers that there is no one in heaven or on earth or under the earth who can open the scroll or look inside it. And there he is depicted as weeping and weeping because no one was found who was worthy to open the scroll and look inside. But wait a minute. Just when it seems as if all is lost, he gets a tap on the shoulders. And one of the elders said to me, don't weep. Look. See, the Lion of the tribe of Judah, the Root of David, has triumphed. 49:10 of Genesis. The scepter will not depart from Judah, nor the ruler's staff from between his feet, until he comes to whom it belongs, and the obedience of the nations is his. See, what John needed was not new information, and neither do you. If you constantly think that what you need to keep you stable in your Christian life or to advance you in your Christian life is new information, I want to tell you that the vast majority of occasions when you feel that way, you're looking in the wrong direction. What John needed is what we need, to be reminded
of what we know.

0: Because we usually go wrong by forgetting the basics. That's why our mothers always said to us, did you remember to? Did you remember to? When you were over at your auntie's house and you came back, she said, did you remember to say thank you? You didn't need a fresh revelation or something. You didn't need a star up above her garden. You just need to remember. And the tap on the shoulder comes, don't weep. Look, the Lion of the tribe of Judah, the Root of David. He has triumphed, and he is able to open the scroll and its seven seals. Well, this is just terrific, isn't it? God has provided in Jesus the solution to the tears that John is crying, and God has provided in Jesus the tears which we cry. The tears of fearfulness, the tears that are represented when we feel as though the whole world presses in against us, when we feel ourselves to be beleaguered and small and ineffectual and somehow or another marginalized by everything else that goes on around us. And it's nice when God comes and gives us a tap on the shoulder and turns us to our Bibles and says, are you forgetting something? That the Lion of the tribe of Judah has actually triumphed? That he is king? In other words, it was impossible for death to keep his hold on him. That's what Peter had said on the day of Pentecost. I'm here to tell you, he says that Jesus is alive, and the reason he's alive is because it was impossible for death to keep his hold on him. He has triumphed over death and over Satan and over hell. And so John looks. He's told to look. Don't weep. See. And then look at verse 6, is it? Then I saw a lamb looking as if it had been slain, standing to the center of the throne and encircled by the four living creatures. See the lion? He looks and sees a lamb. And we, like him, see the Lion of Judah only as he comes to us as a slain lamb. We see the Lion enshrined in the Lamb.
1: 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We'll hear more about the Lamb on the throne tomorrow. As we're learning, even well-established Christians can have their faith challenged, and that's why it's so important for us to constantly be reminded of who Jesus is, what he's accomplished on behalf of all who believe in him, and how much he cares for us. 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
4: 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Here we are, my friends. We're experiencing what over 40 years ago, people told my father was a crazy dream. Now we're witnessing every single one of those dreams coming to life in bigger ways than any of us could have ever imagined. This all happened because one person, my father, dared to dream. Today, too many people have stopped dreaming. Do you feel that? Disagreement and discouragement is everywhere. People have lost their desire to dream. But God calls us to dream, to picture and pray for a brighter future, to remember that nothing is too big for God. Because when we dream, we declare our faith in God's ability to turn those dreams into reality. We become His partners in creating a better world. And God wants us exactly to be partnering with Him to do that.
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11: Hi, this is Dave Olson. I'm the senior leader of Heartland Church located in Ankeny, Iowa. I hope the following message challenges, encourages, and ultimately changes you. 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
12: We are in the front end of a series on the foundations. I love that picture they had that for that book. Seven principles or something about foundations? The big old, what is it? Seven basics, the big old root ball there. And we need deep roots and we need deep foundations. And so in order to get that, there are some things we need to understand. And that's what we're talking about. We're on the front end of this series. And our primary passage we're going to be pulling from, and we'll be getting into Matthew chapter 5, 6, and 7, especially focusing on Matthew 5 and the Beatitudes. But we're looking at Hebrews chapter 6, where the author said this. He said, "Let us leave the elementary teachings, not laying again the foundation of repentance from acts that lead to death, faith in God, instructions in baptisms, the laying on of hands, resurrection of the dead, and eternal judgment." So we've got these six principles which become the foundation, and we're going to be looking at those. And when the writer says, "Let us not lay them again," what he's saying is, let's get these firmly laid in our lives so we don't got to keep drinking the milk of the word. We can move on to the meat of the word. And so we want to make sure that this is established in the house corporately and in our lives individually, that we have these things established. So last couple weeks, we looked at repentance. We looked at the fear of the Lord, how that's associated with repentance and faith. And when you look at these six principles, in reality, there's three sets of two. There's repentance and faith. They go together. There is instructions in baptisms and the laying on of hands. And I'll explain what I mean by that. Those two things go hand in hand, especially in the way the early church functioned as our example. And then we have resurrection of the dead and eternal judgments. Those two things go hand in hand. And so we're going to be looking at those. So we've looked at repentance, and now we're going to look at faith. And we need to understand that repentance is the disillusionment with ourself and the way we once lived our life. The old timers used to call it coming to the end of you. We've got to come to the place where we are disillusioned with ourself. So we abandoned our self life. We no longer live for us. We no longer think we have it figured out. And so now we're looking for something else to latch our faith onto. Our faith used to be in us and our ability to pull it off. Anybody ever been there? And we learned the hard way that didn't work so well. And so we need to place our faith in Christ. And so repentance and faith are two sides to one coin in a very real sense. Repentance is the excavation. Faith is laying the foundation. But we've got to remove the old before we lay the new. And one of the great problems of Western modern Christianity is that we have people who embrace faith but have never repented. And what that ends up being is they become a very self-centered, shallow Christian. Jesus becomes a bolt-on accessory. And what we need to do is we need to forsake self. And there is emotion. There is, I'll even use the word revulsion, that's connected with repentance. Because we are so, if you are not troubled by the way you once lived your life, repentance has not been deep enough yet. I say that with utmost kindness. I love you. But you need to be revolted with how you once lived your life. Because without that, you will not forsake your old man to the degree that you need to. And so to the extent that we have not gone through the godly sorrow of repentance on the front end, we have to go through trials in our walk with God to be disillusioned with ourselves in our walk with God. You can do it beforehand, or you can do it afterhand. It's up to you. But the most productive way is to allow the Lord to do that work in our life. 2 Corinthians chapter 7 talks about godly sorrow works repentance. Worldly sorrow leaves us with regret. We regret that we got caught, but we don't regret that we ever perpetrated the action. Godly sorrow says, I'm sorry I ever did that. The problem was not the consequences provided by authority figures or other people or life itself. The problem was, I brought that on me. I'm the problem. And when I really see that, I turn from that lifestyle and I throw myself on God. I recognize my moral bankruptcy. And I've got to come to the point where I realize I am morally bankrupt. We'll get into this in the coming days, but if you look at the Beatitudes are not just Jesus kind of slinging out some truths. There is a progression to the Beatitudes. Blessed are the poor in spirit, those who recognize their moral bankruptcy, and then they mourn, because that will bring a grief on in our heart. We begin to grieve that what we worked so hard to build was simply a sandcastle, and the waves of this life begin to just devastate it. You can actually live your life, you know the old saying, climbing the ladder, and at the end of your life realize you had it against the wrong wall the whole time. That's a devastating thing. The sooner we realize that, the better, because we can move our ladder and start doing investing our life in the right thing. There are people who will stand before God and give an answer for their life. Paul says that they will go through the fire of judgment, and they will come out as one who made it through the fire, but nothing to show for their life. That's a sobering thing. And I don't want to be one that stands before God and realizes I invested my life in the wrong thing. How does that begin? I've got to have an awakening that I realize this, I can't give my life to these things anymore. And I give my life to what Paul calls learning Christ. So we have repentance, now we have faith. So faith is us throwing ourselves on God, trusting Him. And so we have this idea of faith. I remember as a young Christian, I was wrestling this because I hear people say, we're saved by faith. No, we're saved by grace. No, we're saved by faith. Well, which is it? Uh-huh. We're saved by grace through faith. It's the grace of God that saves us. We can't take credit for that. It's by grace through faith. It's a gift of God, lest any man should boast. It's nothing to brag about. If my dad gives me the keys to a really nice car, I don't drive around car and think, well, look at these other guys who don't drive nice cars like me. No, it's a gift. I don't brag about that. I don't feel like I'm superior. If I do, something needs to happen in my head. That's kind of foolish. Salvation to a much greater degree, that it's a gift of God, but it's by faith or by grace through faith. So you remember the picture of Michelangelo painted of the two fingers, the finger of God coming down and touching the finger of man? It's a beautiful picture of heaven touching earth. Well, grace is the finger coming down from heaven, but it has to be met by the finger of faith. Grace is the divine side of the equation. Faith is the human side. And we have to exercise our faith to receive, because the grace is received through faith. You can't receive grace without faith. God doesn't just impose it on you. There is a surrender, an exercise of faith that needs to take place. And so this faith thing is very important. And it's not just that we're saved by faith. We live by faith. We go from faith to faith. The whole Christian life is by grace and by faith. We grow in grace and we grow in faith. And we're to exercise that muscle called faith. Let's look at Hebrews chapter 11. Hebrews chapter 11, verse 1. If I can get my computer to cooperate. Still doesn't want to. My computer needs deliverance. I'm beginning to think that's not a joke. Okay, there we go. Verse 1. Now faith is the assurance of things hoped for and the conviction of things not yet seen. For by it the people of old received their commendation. By faith we understand that the universe was created by the word of God, so that what was seen was not made out of things that are visible. And so we have this opening statement, and this famous passage is known as the faith passage, the faith, or it's called the Hall of Faith, because it goes through all these heroes of faith. And I was fully intending to start from there this morning, and I woke up early this morning, set my alarm, it went off, I took my five-hour energy drink, slammed it down, put my blankets over my head, and said, Jesus, what do you want to say this morning? I've been marinating in Hebrews 11, and man, the Lord spoke to me very clearly, and it was verse 6. Without faith, it is impossible to please him. Let's read it. Verse 6. And without faith, it is impossible to please him. For whoever draw near to God must believe two things. That he exists. Well, that's a good start. But even the demons believe he exists. They're not saved. Doesn't do them any good, does it? There's a second piece that needs to be understood. And that he rewards those who seek him. The King James Version said, he is the rewarder of those who diligently seek him. Faith is required to please God. How many of you want to please God? Do you realize that there is a posture of the human heart that is pleasing to him? There's a posture of the human heart that causes God to be pleased. I tell you what, I felt God's pleasure this morning during worship. I did. You know, Scripture talks about the pleasure of God, and it talks about God's face being turned towards us. Lord, let your face shine upon us. And then there's passages in Scripture where they cry out, God, don't turn your face from us. That's not mere poetry. I'm telling you, the face of God, when his face shining upon us is synonymous with his favor. You can walk in the favor of God, or you can walk without it. I've done both, and I prefer the former, okay? Walking in the favor of God is where we want to live. And I'm not even talking about salvation here, okay? We're saved by faith. But once you're saved, you can posture your heart to walk in the pleasure of God, to be pleasing unto the Lord, to attract his favor. I want to be a part of the tribe of the favorites. What's your tribe? We're the favorites. I want to walk in God's favor. And there are people that carry God's favor, and there's people that don't. God is the rewarder of those who diligently seek him. There are those who live in the reward of God, and there's those who don't. That's a sobering thought. And we tend to think so much in the realm of the finger coming down of grace, and rightly so. We need to understand grace, but we also need to understand the human finger reaching up. And there is faith that must be exercised. As I was marinating in Hebrews chapter 11 this week, it struck me the repeating of this word, and he commended him, or he was commended, the commendation of heaven. There's something that God commends. There are those who are commended by God and others who are not. And the dividing line between those two is those who walk in faith. And we have a tendency, we don't like to talk like that, because we're like, whoa, whoa, whoa, it's by grace, and we can't boast. And so what we do is we relieve ourselves of any human responsibility, and it's a form of false humility that says it's all God. And God says, no, it isn't. You need to exercise your faith. Now, we can't brag about that. God gave us the grace. And in actuality, faith is simply a revelation of who he is. How do I believe? God shows who he really is to me, and I respond accordingly. And when I see him for who he is, I have to be insane not to surrender to that. But we've got to respond. We go from faith to faith, grace to grace, glory to glory. God is revealing more and more, precept on precept to us. But we've got to respond. And God is the rewarder. But he's not a rewarder of everyone. He's a rewarder of a certain type of person, those that diligently seek him. We don't usually think of God through the framework of the rewarder. We don't like that because, oh, wait, he's distinguishing between people. Or, oh, man, we're going to get prideful. I used to struggle with this thing. Here I was in ministry. This is horrible. This is a confession. I had to repent. I have a lot of apologizing to do in heaven over some of my previous teaching when I was younger. But I used to think with the Teen Challenge guys, I can't encourage them too much or they'll get the big head. Life has a way of humbling us. They didn't need my help. You ever met someone that felt like they had the ministry of helping God humble you? I don't want to be that person. Now, we need to encourage one another daily as long as it's called today, so that you may not be hardened by sin's deceitfulness, Hebrews 6 says. Life itself will harden your heart if you're not careful. And so we need to be because it's easy to harden your heart when you're discouraged. So what we need is a big bunch of people that are going around with a gift of exhortation and encouragement, looking for somebody that's discouraged and pump some courage in them so that they don't harden their heart, because it's real easy to be deceived when you're discouraged. So we can be a safeguard for one another. So this thing of, well, you ever heard someone, you give them a compliment and say, oh, that was really good. And they say, oh, it was the Lord. You ever heard someone say that? I heard Bill Johnson one time. He was talking. He said to someone, that song was so great. That was, man, I really appreciate when you sang that song. And they said, oh, it's the Lord. And he said, I wanted to say it wasn't that good. That's false humility. Use the gift you have. And when someone compliments you, thank you. I appreciate that. I'm trying. God gave me the gift, but I'm trying to exercise it. I appreciate that. He said, what are you going to do when you get in heaven? And God says, well done, thou good and faithful servant. Oh, it was God. Oh, yeah. It's kind of an awkward moment. He's saying, no, it wasn't. And so we need to understand that God expects us to exercise our gift. When we talk about grace through faith, Jonathan Edwards, the great theologian, and he was one of the top philosophers America's ever put out. He was a colonial pastor. But he had this thought. He said, I thought it was very insightful. He said, grace is glory begun, glory is grace completed. It starts with grace, but what is he doing? He's bringing his sons and daughters to glory. And so grace working in our life is to bring glory. What glory is the full expression of what God has put within you as potential. God is glorified when you become who he's called you to be. That unique expression, that unique mix of gifts and experiences that he put within you genetically and formed you through life, and then he wants a unique expression of himself to be manifest in the world through your life, and that's glory. And the only way to bring God glory is to move into glory. To manifest all that he is. When Moses said, God, show me your glory, God said, I'll let my nature pass in front of you. And he began to declare his character. But we fall short of glory, the character of God. So Jesus is the hope of glory. He comes and lives inside of us. And the character of God is cultivated within us so that we can manifest what he already put within us, and we bring him glory. That was a little short message on glory. But all of that takes an exercise of faith, because it's grace through faith. And that isn't a one-time thing at salvation. God is looking for those whom he can commend, on whom his pleasure rests. But it is impossible to please God without faith. Because you got to believe two things. Number one, that God exists. It's pretty hard to please him if you don't even believe he exists. But it's not good enough just to stop there. There's a lot of people who believe God exists, but there's no fruit in their life. We have to believe he is the rewarder of those who diligently seek him. There is a framework, a principle. It's one of the ways of the kingdom. Remember, Jesus would teach on the knowledge of the secrets of the kingdom. The Greek word kingdom is basileia. The English word is actually king's dominion. What he's saying is, I'm going to give you insight into how I govern my kingdom. I'm going to give you insight into how I exercise my rule, my dominion. And one of the ways in which the ways of God, the way he's exercising dominion, is God is a rewarder. He's looking to and fro. And what he's looking for is faith. Because faith is what will cause you to take the step and begin to produce fruit. And I'm concerned that we don't have an understanding of faith. And I hear a lot of people, the faith movement has been beat up on. And they'll say, well, you know, you act like this, it's a force you use on God. No. It's a gift God put within us that we must exercise, and you cannot get away from several troubling passages, like Jesus telling someone, your faith has healed you. In other words, there was an exercise of faith to receive the grace to have physical healing. And those are Jesus' words. Take it up with him. Your faith has healed you. Now, when I've prayed for someone and they don't get healed, I don't say, oh, well, you just need more faith. You know what I think? I need more faith. I'm doing the praying. They're the ones in the dilemma. They're the ones struggling. I'm the one that's not sick, and I'm doing the praying. I need more faith. But I don't chalk it off as, oh, that's just the sovereignty of God. I lean in and say, Jesus, you paid an awful price for their healing. And Lord, I'm asking, build my faith so that they can have the breakthrough that they need. Because God's a rewarder of faith. The parables of Jesus reveal this principle of his kingdom. He was faithful with little, becomes faithful with much. He rewards them. When you exercise your gift, when you invest what God has given you, he gives you more. You walk in favor. And all the parables, you look at the way in which these servants, when they stood before the master, and Matthew 25 is a great example, when the parable of the talents, and they you know, that says the master returned to settle accounts, and he said, what did you do with what I gave you? And the two first ones, one said, Master, you entrusted me with 5 talents, and now I've produced 5 more. And what does the master do? There's this admiration that emanates out of the servant. Lord, this was such a privilege, such an honor. You believed in me. And the way I responded is I put to work what you put in me, and now I give it back to you. And the master commends them and says, well done, thou good and faithful servant. He didn't say, stay humble, it was all me. He said, no, I am going to accredit your faith as righteous. I'm going to put something in your account. I'm giving you credit. I'm commending you for the exercise of your faith. Now, it's all by grace, but you have to exercise your faith. And it's nothing we can brag about, but don't dismiss the level of your faith and the necessity of you exercising it. Because I think there's a whole lot of Because when we begin to go down that road, what happens is we interpret faith as some passive thing. Well, I'm just waiting to see if God moves because he's sovereign. And if hopefully he might do something, but I'm just waiting to see, and I believe him. All the while, God is saying, you exercise your faith. Faith is not a passive thing. It is an active thing. Matter of fact, let's look here. Look at verse 10:32. So this is what precipitates the writing of chapter 11, what we know as the faith chapter. Listen to what the writer says. He said, but recall the former days when, after you were enlightened, you endured a hard struggle with sufferings, sometimes being publicly exposed to reproach and affliction, and sometimes being partner with those who were so treated. You got to understand, the Hebrew church, the audience to which the writer was writing had been persecuted because of their faith. They had gone through terrible persecution, and now he's commending them for holding to their faith in the process. And listen to what he goes on to say, verse 34. For you had compassion on those in prison, some of them went to prison, and you joyfully accepted the plundering of your property. They broke in and ripped you off. Took your belongings. And he said, why did you joyfully accept that? Since you knew that you yourselves had a better possession. They said you had something more valuable, and that was your salvation, your relationship with God, and the treasures you were storing up in heaven from earth. These better possession, it says, and an abiding one. They're eternal. Moth and rust cannot destroy them. So because they had that perspective, they were able to rejoice. And then he says this. Therefore, do not throw away your confidence. The word confidence is confide, with faith. Confidence, which has a great reward. There it is again. All through this passage, it's rewards, commendations. The Lord saying, well done, thou good and faithful servant. I don't know about you, but that stirs my heart. I want to hear that from the Lord. I want the pleasure of the Lord. I want his face shining down upon me. I want to know that the posture of my heart is pleasing to him. Whether anybody else understands or anybody else knows. It's not about public commendation. It's about that personal knowing. Lord, you're pleased with me. Lord, you've done so much for me. I just want to live my life in such a way that blesses your heart. And so he goes on, he says, therefore, don't throw away your confidence. It has a great reward. For you have need of endurance. You see, faith will enable you to endure. And I would propose to you that the time your faith is expressed the most and the clearest is when you need endurance the most.
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0: Hello, and welcome to Just in Time Ministries with Pastor Rhonda Penquite. We have more power and authority in Christ than we know, and when we learn to act on it in faith, God guarantees our success. So let's join Rhonda as she teaches us how to walk in victory.
1: Woo, we are living in the most amazing times, and we probably don't even realize a fraction of the amazing things that are going on around us and in us and through us and around the world and in our country. And today is June 14th. It is Flag Day. It is a new moon. It is Trump's birthday. It's the day of the UFC fight in D.C., it's the kickoff for the 250th year-long celebration of the birth of our wonderful country, our Christian nation. We claim it for Jesus. And it's just so interesting that so many things are falling on the same day. It does make you go, Oh, and what an exciting day it is. Trump signed the $70 billion bill that funds ICE and the Border Patrol through the end of his presidency. Praise God. Trump added the Save America Act to his $350 billion Pentagon reconciliation package, which only needs a simple majority vote of 50 plus J.D. Vance, which, before you get upset about him doing that, is the exact same thing Barack Obama did years ago when he wanted something passed through. So there's precedence. Trump said that the U.S. military is taking millions of barrels of oil out of Iran every night. Woo! We didn't know. But he didn't care how long Iran took to come to the table. He was taking millions and millions of gallons of oil out every night out of that Strait of Hormuz. Trump announced that the military killed the notorious Nicaragua leader Nino Guerrero. So he's gone, so I'm sure there's fighting down there to see who's going to take that over, but then they'll be gone too. Trump nominated Jay Clayton to serve as Director of National Intelligence. Trump attended the NBA Finals game at Madison Square Garden, becoming the very first sitting president in history to attend the finals in person. Trump had the Patriots who renovated the Lincoln Memorial Reflecting Pool come to the Oval Office. He signed a hat, and he gave them each a challenge medal, challenge coin. Boy, wouldn't you love to have one of those? I've got one from somebody, and they're so cool, but would sure like to have that one, right? Trump said the Iran deal will be signed today by Iran, and he will head to Europe to finalize the deal tomorrow. And the Strait of Hormuz will reopen immediately, and there will be no cash exchanged. And the U.S. will soon secure and destroy the remaining nuclear dust. So many are saying that, well, I've been talking about this, but again this week many are saying that Trump is defying age. Ted Cruz said he has seemed to utterly defy age. I don't know where he gets his energy. Newt Gingrich said he has gained stamina as he's gotten older. And the White House physician said his cardiac age is 14 years younger. So, Anna, you believe me or not, but let's all get a hold of this. Why not? Got nothing to lose but age, right? The Trump administration has located 146,000 unaccompanied migrant children who crossed the open border, many of whom were trafficked, abused, and exploited, and many of whom said they've been raped 600 to 700 times. And then there was Operation Yellow Card. They recovered 35 missing Massachusetts children. So this child trafficking thing is big, and it's all over. And, you know, we support our missionary in Indonesia who is rescuing girls from human trafficking. A House Oversight report confirmed that Governor Waltz and A.G. Ellison knew about rampant Minnesota fraud for 6 years but wanted to keep the votes so they didn't target the Somalis. The DHS expedited the deportation of any foreign citizen who illegally votes in the U.S. elections, so good news there. Every single Senate Democrat voted against a $100 million funding bill for child exploitation investigations and to save children from sex trafficking. Everyone voted against that. Think about that. Well, Tulsi Gabbard's busy on her way out. She's got another week. And she announced the release of evidence that she says shows U.S. taxpayer funds supported more than 120 biolabs across 30 countries, including Ukraine. The USDA, we talked about that for a long time. Oh, well, you're crazy. You're a conspiracy theorist. And now the truth is out. The truth is out. The USDA Secretary Brooke Rollins confirmed that several blue states are upholding major SNAP fraud. So they're continuing to give the SNAP to like dead people or double to people or whatever. The U.S. government released a third batch of declassified materials related to UFOs. And Act Blue, CEO Regina Wallace Jones, answered, on advice of my attorney, I plead the Fifth Amendment to every single question, including a question to verify her name. Oh, my. And they found 200,000 dead people getting food stamps and 500,000 people getting more than one benefit. And this was in the red states. So imagine what's going on in the blue states. And the blue states are suing the USDA and don't want them to come in and examine this and find out the truth. The CDC was slammed with a federal lawsuit for operating illegal 72-dose childhood vaccine program. It was never tested for cumulative safety and was never filed the legally required safety reports. Florida law will soon go into effect, and it requires every driver's license to display if the person is a non-citizen. So obviously there's a group that's very upset about that. It's reported that 9 of the nation's leading medical accreditors and certifying boards are taking action to put nutrition back at the center of medical education. 19 additional medical schools have signed the Trump administration's Nutrition Education Pledge. So praise God, that's going in the right direction. And it looked like Spencer Pratt was pushed out of the L.A. mayoral race, but there's hundreds of thousands of votes still not counted. And tens of thousands of his voters are receiving rejection letters from the county clerk saying that their ballots were not counted due to signature irregularities. Yet, Newsom just passed legislation that makes it illegal for anyone conducting oversight to contest signatures that they deem fraudulent. And, you know, the Democrats out there allow ballots to be signed with an X or a smiley face or some other ways, and they pass and they count them. So it's just interesting. But Pratt has vowed to continue fighting, claiming he has recordings that could force one of his rivals to resign. Which one? I think we could guess. And then Steve Hilton, he advanced to the California governor election in November. So praise God for that. I've been hearing that they could only pick one to try to get out. And since Pratt was the most vocal, they went after him. But if they did two, it'd be too obvious with their cheating. And Peru elected a right-wing president, Keiko Fujimori. And you see where Elon Musk is the world's first trillionaire after SpaceX went public? They launched a record-shattering IPO at $135 a share, and I heard it was over $200 by the end of the day or so, which is the largest IPO, and that means the initial public offering in history. Wow. And I guess hundreds of his employees became instant millionaires. That's great. Carmelo Anthony was found guilty of murdering Austin Metcalf. Well, that's, you know, sparked some riots and stuff. And he is sentenced to 35 years in prison. He's eligible for parole in half that time, which would be 17 and a half years. Vance Bolter pleaded guilty to assassinating Minnesota House Speaker Melissa Hortman and her husband, and also with the shooting of the state senator John Hoffman and his wife. Member Hortman, she was the only Democrat that voted to end Minnesota care eligibility for undocumented adult immigrants. And shortly thereafter, she was assassinated with her husband. And the FIFA 2026 World Cup opening ceremony was the other night. And it is said to have had extensive occult symbolism. Surprise, surprise. The movie Disclosure Day came out Friday. And things are escalating. Like we've been saying, just have your head on a swivel, be on guard, be prepared, be somewhat of a prepper, because things are escalating and intensifying as we begin to celebrate our 250 years of America. And as the election this November draws closer, again, I would urge you to be prepared. And we've been preparing physically, mentally, financially, and spiritually. We've gone down a lot of rabbit holes in the last several years. And God has led us there so that we would know what's going on and what's coming. And so we make decrees, and we know that God will establish what we decree, and we know that God's word can't return void. And there's something else about today that just keeps coming back and on my spirit about several things that have been going on in the last couple of months. And today is so significant that most Americans, most people, and a lot of Christians don't have any idea. But today, admiralty law comes to an end, or maritime law. You might want to look that up. The word law is an acronym. Land, air, water. There are laws for on the land, there are laws for in the air, and there are laws for on the water, or maritime. And we, here on the land, have been under admiralty or maritime law for decades, centuries. And the rituals of the admiralty law curse of 1871 are being undone. We're experiencing a return to the common law of the land. That's what's taking place right now. Now, people are making a big deal of this UFC fight. Well, it's very significant. UFC Freedom 250, part of the admiralty curse and satanic rituals are to have these big public things where people are cheering, and then that's consent. So Trump's using this for our consent to go back to the law of the land, the common law. So it is the people's consent to return to the new American order of 1776. We know it's taking place in the White House lawn. Did you ever play that game, Capture the Flag, when you were a kid? It's all about recapturing the flag. And recapturing the flag happened on June 14th, 2025. And it's been a year, and it's fulfilled. But some things that have happened that make this British Admiralty jurisdiction to cease. One, President Trump read 2 Chronicles 7, 11 through 12 to the nation as an appeal to return to God in recognition of the original covenant of 1776, the Declaration of Independence. That places the nation under God's jurisdiction. And the royal visit was a witness. Remember Charles and Camilla? They came April 27th and were here to the 30th of this year. They are the living trustees of the Admiralty-based system. And the king and queen serve as legally recognized eyewitnesses. Their presence here functions as formal acknowledgement of America completing the required legal steps for sovereign independence. Ooh. Hi, this is Rhonda. Thank you for joining us today. You are here for just such a time as this, so go forth in the power of His might and possess all that is yours in Christ Jesus.
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4: Well, did you read over there where Paul on one occasion said, I'm in a strait betwixt two. I don't know whether to go or stay here with you. He said, be better off if I'd go on. But he said, I guess since you need me, I'll just stay. See, Paul made a decision to stay at that point. But then you read further over where Paul says, I've fought a good fight, I've finished the course, and I've kept the faith. And now I'm ready to be offered. He said, I've done it now, I'm ready to go. So they didn't take Paul's life before he's ready. He said, I'm ready to be offered. I've done what God called me to do, and now I'm ready to be offered. So you see, there's some decisions you have to make. If you'll decree some things, you can be set free from things that have bound you all your life. You can be free from it. Now, let me point out some other scriptures to you before we close this out. Go to 2 Timothy, the third chapter. Well, let's read from verse 10. But thou hast fully known my doctrine, manner of life, purpose, faith, long-suffering, charity, and patience, persecution, affliction, which came unto me at Antioch, at Iconium. Notice he says at Antioch. First he mentions Antioch because that's where he preached the revelation, see. And that's where his persecution really started strong, is when he started preaching this revelation. And that's why the messenger of

them all, the Lord delivered me. Now notice, he said, the Lord delivered me out of them all. Now these were assignments of the devil. This was the messenger of Satan. This was the thorn in the flesh that was continually buffeting him. Now remember the definition that we gave you of buffet. The Greek word translated buffet means to slap with a clenched fist or an open hand. See, it's a figure of speech. It just was a continual thing. It just kept buffeting Paul and causing problems. But notice here, he says, the Lord delivered me out of them all. He was delivered from it. Paul himself says he was delivered from it. And I want you to know that he lived his last days out on the earth in peace and preaching the gospel freely. You see, better than he had ever done before in all of his lifetime. Why? Because he had some knowledge of what Jesus said to him. Now, see, we have to realize, like I said, that we put the apostles on such a high pedestal that we thought they knew everything. But the apostle Paul didn't know at the beginning when he started praying for God to get this thorn in the flesh away from him that he was going to have to act on the word of God to do it. See, we forget that the apostle Paul was not very intelligent in the things of God, in the purpose of God in the earth when he was brought into the kingdom. Oh, he was a highly educated man, all right. He was an intellectual. He had some of the greatest teachers. But you know, sometimes intellectuals don't have any common sense. And Paul had to learn these things. He had to learn all over again when he was born again. And he made some mistakes. For one thing, God sent the Apostle Paul and ordained him to go to the Gentiles, and he kept going to the Jews. And every time he did, he got stoned and got cast out and got into all kinds of trouble. Well, are you going to blame that on God, you know? No, it wasn't God's fault. It was Paul's fault. God sent him to the Gentile, and he kept going to the Jews. So you see, some of the things that we run into here could have been avoided if Paul had known some of these things. Now, the only reason I don't mention that to get you to think that Paul just wasn't very smart, but to show you that Paul was not just up there and knew everything. He was just a man like us. And God wrought special miracles in the hands of Paul. Well, he can do the same with you. And you see, we make some mistakes. We're all going to make some mistakes. But I'll tell you, if you'll act on the word of God and recognize that God's grace is sufficient and act on what God says to do and bind some things and loose some things, then you'll come forth victorious just like the Apostle Paul did. I tell you, he grew to the point that he knew some things. Because if you'll notice right here in 2 Timothy, the 4th chapter, and we've referred to this, but I want to read it to you. Verse 6, he says, for I am now ready to be offered. The time of my departure is at hand. See, he said, I'm ready to go now. Now, in the other place where he said, I'm a straight betwixt two, he said, I've got a problem here. I'm wanting to go on and be with Jesus, depart this life, which he said would really be far better for me. But he said, you need me. And I've got some things to do here, so I said, I guess I'll just stay. Now, see, he could have given up and said, well, dear God, I'll tell you, I'm so tired of fighting these demons and all the persecution that I'm just going to go on, just going to give it up. And he could have gone in. I'll guarantee you, the devil would have obliged him and took him, you know, out of the situation there. But Paul just bowed his neck and said, I'm not going till I get the job done. And he didn't go. He stayed around. And by the anointing of God, see, because he said, I'm going to glory in the fact that I can't handle it, so the power of God will rest on me. And I'll tell you, when that anointing was on him, it worked, didn't it? Now notice then that he says, I have fought a good fight. I have finished the course. I have kept the faith. Henceforth there is laid up for me a crown of righteousness, which the Lord, the righteous judge, shall give to me at that day, and not to me only, but to all them that love his appearing. So the idea that the Apostle Paul lived all of his life under this thorn in the flesh and that he never did get rid of it just won't hold water in the light of these scriptures, because thank God he did get rid of it. And that's good news not only for the Apostle Paul, it's good news for you, because you can get rid of the thorn in the flesh too. There's been many people that have thought that Paul's thorn in the flesh was sickness, and because they thought that, they bowed their knee to sickness all their life.

0: suffered because they thought they were suffering for Jesus. But I'll tell you, God wants you well. God wants you to know you can get rid of the thorn in the flesh. Your thorn in the flesh might be sickness, but Paul's wasn't. That was not Paul's thorn in the flesh. But granted, it could be sickness to an individual. It could be that Satan buffets you with different kinds of physical problems. Have you ever seen someone that did look like they'd just get over one physical problem and another showed up? I mean, it was just something continually, all time. You know, you get to realize after a while, that's got to be satanic. I mean, that's not just the normal operation of the devil. That's a demon assigned, or several demons assigned to cause physical problems with him. And we know that some sickness and some diseases are caused by the effect of demons on the physical body, attaching themselves to the physical body. Spirits of infirmities. Jesus said to the little woman one day, said, you're loosed from the infirmity. There are spirits of infirmity, spirits of weakness that attach themselves to the body. So whether your thorn in the flesh is sickness or physical problems, it could be financial problems, you see. It could be other different things. It could be some person or some individual that seemingly has just been assigned by the devil to buffet you. You see, and it's not really that individual. It's actually the spirit that's driving that individual. And sometimes, you know, Christians even end up being the one that's buffeting and don't know they're being used of the devil. But you see, whatever it is, whether it's sickness, whether it's disease, whether it's poverty, whatever it might be, there's victory in Jesus and the anointing of God. For the grace of God is sufficient for you the same as it was sufficient for the Apostle Paul. Now, God didn't think more of the Apostle Paul than he thought of you. You see, there's some things in the Scriptures that if we'll take note of, it'll help you in this light. Peter made some mistakes. You see, he separated himself from the Gentiles and moved over with the Jews there on one occasion. And Paul just called him right on the carpet, as we'd say about it, and said, here you are, you know, teaching this other way, and now when the Jews come along, you pulled yourself away from the Gentiles and won't even associate with them. So Paul just called him on the carpet about it. Now, you see, these things are important to us that we understand them, because it makes us understand that these were not just some special breed of people that God was able to use and were just flawless. You know, we've kind of thought the apostles were just flawless and they were just so anointed of God that nobody else could be like them. But I'll tell you what, God is raising up people today. They'll rightly divide the word of God, get a hold of the message of deliverance and the power of God to operate in the word of God and set you free from every circumstance of life. Because God wants you well. God wants you prosperous. God wants you in freedom to preach and teach the gospel. And he'll deliver you from every bad situation, just exactly like he did the Apostle Paul. That God delivered him out of every situation. Not one single situation that he was not delivered out of. Because God's grace was sufficient. That grace was God's willingness. No, it's not a matter of just believing that God's able. I'm sure the Apostle Paul would believe that God was able. But you see, God was able to do it, but God was not willing to do it because it was not God's responsibility to do it. It was Paul's responsibility to do it. So let's close it out with this, the scripture we started with. Recover yourself out of the snare of the devil. If you don't do it, God won't do it. But if you do it, God will stand behind everything you decree and declare as you act on the word of God. So don't let the devil run over you. Don't allow Satan to overcome you. Don't allow demons to harass you and harass your finances, harass you physically, spiritually. Take authority over them. In the name of Jesus, can you say amen?
1: Amen.
2: 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That's 7121. It's called The Chastening of the Lord. A single CD for $8 plus $3 postage and handling, a total of $11. Offer number 7121, The Chastening of the Lord. Now let's look at what the scripture says about this. In the 12th chapter of Hebrews is the key to it. Verse 5 and 6, he said, you have forgotten the exhortation which speaketh unto you as to children. Now, that's the way you chasten a child, with words. Verse 6 says, "For whom the Lord loveth, he chasteneth, scourgeth every son whom he receiveth." You know, Jesus said, "Now you're clean through the word." And the word of God what cleans us up and changes us. Verse 7 says, "If you endure chastening, God dealeth with you as with sons. For what son is he whom the Lord chasteneth not?" In other words, if you're not a son, you won't receive chastening of the Lord, because his chastening comes from the word. And unbelievers and wicked people will not receive the word of God as chastening. Verse 8 says, "But if ye be without chastisement, whereof all are partakers." Now, when he says all are partakers, he's referring to all children. All the children of God are partakers of chastening, and is chastened through his word. "But if you're without chastisement, whereof all are partakers, then are you illegitimate children, not sons." In other words, if you're not chastened of the Lord through his word, then it's because you're not his son and you won't receive his word. The chastening of the Lord comes through his word. You know, Paul told the church at Corinth, "I robbed other churches to do you service." Well, they'd rather be whipped with a stick than for him to said that. He chastened them with the word. That's offer number 7121.
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1: 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West is going to be on the show today, and in the studio with me, clinical psychologist Dr. Jill Hubbard. Hi, Jill.
2: Hi, Brian.
1: Hey, J.J., are you with us yet?
3: I am.
1: Hey.
3: Can you hear me?
1: Yes, now I can.
3: Okay, good. Yeah, we're having all kinds of fun little technical difficulties today.
1: Well, if you want to talk about that, you can call in too at 1-800-229-3000.
2: Yes, we'll help you out, JJ.
1: Yes, yes. So what's on your mind besides...
3: You guys have a tech support line?
1: Yes.
3: Well, perfect. That works great. Yeah, so actually, it was another interesting challenge, not so much a technical challenge. So I was at EMB this weekend in mm-hmm. D.C. Was a fantastic weekend. Just a great group of guys who showed up looking to change, looking to heal, looking to be transformed, right? And it's such an incredible experience. Okay, so we have that, right? And then go to the airport, flight's delayed because of weather. Mm. I try and get on an earlier flight, that flight's delayed because of weather. then we get on the plane, we're ready to go. Oh, we can't take off because there's some mechanical thing that they can't figure out, and so we're delayed and delayed and delayed. But then we get home and everything's okay because I'm home now, and I'm, you know, it's good that I'm home. And I go to open the fridge, and there's an interesting smell in the fridge. What is that? You've all had this experience, I'm sure, right? Where you come back from a trip and there's something not quite right. Oof. And so then you have to do the search, right? You have to find what's the source of this not right smell. And it got me thinking about how so often in life, there are things that are rotting. There are things that are going to a state of disintegration, a state of disrepair, but we're not paying attention. We don't see it as it's happening. We only notice the impact later, after things have gone awry. And so often that's the case with us, that we're not paying attention to what's going on inside of us. Sometimes we have habits that grow stale. Sometimes we have relationships that are growing things in us that are not healthy for us. Sometimes we are ignoring our healthy connections with God, with our own hearts and with others. And so my question to the audience and my question to myself and to our panel is, am I paying attention to what is growing in me? Am I paying attention to what needs to be removed and thrown away and what needs to be cultivated?
2: Mm. Love that, JJ. Yes. We need to pause and take time to reflect, and we often don't do that. We're anxious and busy, and we fill the space.
1: Mm-hmm. So let's talk about that today, or anything you want to talk about, whatever's on your mind, whatever's on your heart. Got depression going on? What got grief? We actually have a webinar about grief happening this Thursday night. Dr. Alice Benton is hosting that, along with Becky Brown. You can still sign up for it. Just text the word webinar to 28950. Or go to our website, newlife.com. But if you want to call in and speak with JJ and Dr. Jill, 1-800-229-3000 is the number to call for the next 2 hours.
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1: J.J. West is always jaunting back and forth from one place to another. He was just at Every Man's Battle. He will soon be at the Intimacy and Marriage Intensive. That is happening the weekend of July 24th in Washington, D.C. It's where couples experience serious breakthroughs and growth. After learning information as a group on topics like attachment styles, how your family of origin impacts your marriage, and ways to build sexual intimacy without shame or insecurity, you'll apply the information in therapist-led process groups. Here's what one attendee told us. I was completely shut down and had lost all hope for our marriage. Our patterns owned us. We couldn't break the cycle, but the Intimacy and Marriage Weekend has redeemed us. I now have hope for my marriage. Again, this is happening the weekend of July 24th in Washington, D.C. And JJ, anything you want to add on what
2: any intimacy, standouts?
1: Any
2: or
1: standouts, either from
2: happened?
1: Past intimacy and marriages or Every Man's Battle this past weekend?
2: Yeah, I was thinking about that.
1: Yeah, yeah.
3: Well, you know, what that author just told us, we hear so many times from our intensives. And really, the reason why is the intensives end up being like getting in 2 months of therapy into a weekend. That's why we call them intensives. It's intense.
2: Even longer than that, I think. And it's such a good springboard to ongoing therapy.
1: Yeah. I like calling them in 12 sibs because it's more than a 10. At least a 12.
3: It's at least a 12. Yeah, in 12 sibs. So. But yeah, that's what we see and hear over and over again because, you know, all the distractions of life are kind of set aside and you're just focused on either for EMB, you're focused on your integrity or with the Intimacy and Marriage Intensive, you're focused on your relationship, your marriage. And so you get to set aside the distractions and dig into what are the core patterns that keep you stuck. And when you can identify those and then choose a different path, you get unstuck and you start to experience the kind of relationship that God designed you to. And man, there's so much joy and there's so much healing in that. We get to see it month after month after month. And I'm really privileged that I get to take a part in that.
1: For sure. So find out more about any of our intensives, either the Intimacy and Marriage, Every Man's Battle, or Restore. Healing After Betrayal. That's for women who have been betrayed in their marriages. You can find out more at newlife.com or by calling 1-800-NEW-LIFE. And we are in the studio for the next 2 hours at 1-800-229-3000. You can also submit your questions to us online using an email address or leaving us a voicemail. And the instructions for how to do that are on our website, newlife.com/radio. Here's one that was submitted online by Angela. She asks, how do I help navigate the challenges of my adult daughter? I'm writing to seek advice regarding my 33-year-old daughter. While she's a Christian and reads her Bible regularly, she does not currently attend a church. She's struggling to move forward with her life and is experiencing significant loneliness and frequent anxiety. She's become increasingly isolated and no longer has a circle of friends. Mm-hmm. Furthermore, she's deeply focused on her desire to marry and have children, often to the point of asking partners for marriage after a month of dating. She recognizes that she struggles with codependency. I would appreciate any guidance or resources you could provide to help her navigate these challenges. Dr. Jill, what would you say to Angela and her daughter?
2: Well, you know, young adulthood, and she's 33, and I feel like young adulthood is longer than it used to be. It's now stretching beyond the 20s, especially when you don't feel like you're settled. And for some, being settled is I've started to hit some of the milestones, like career, like marriage, maybe it's kids. And so there are, I mean, I think this has always been, women get really worried, young women, like, is there anyone out there for me? Mm. Will I be picked? It stirs up all kinds of insecurities. And then as a mom, the helplessness of how do I help my daughter as she's navigating these uncertain times? And we know that isolation is a killer. And so some of what you can do is, first of all, be a person that comes alongside her in a positive way, that isn't just always trying to problem solve her issues, but, hey, let's go meet for lunch, or let's go for a walk. And so kind of be someone that maybe can pull her out of her isolation, because we know leaving the house every day is really important mm-hmm. when you're depressed. Or when you're down, and this gal sounds down and anxious. So, and I'm imagining she's maybe doing the online dating if she is dating, but then her desperateness is showing through. And I know, like, sometimes you really have to surrender the thing you think is going to make your life. And it's like, okay, I have to be doing the things, like, what would I be doing if I found Mr. Perfect? Okay, would life be wonderful? What are the things that I'm putting off that I'm not doing now because I'm waiting for this next stage of life? And the key is to start doing those things now, because I still go back to, while the online dating stuff has been helpful for many, it's rubbing elbows with people. It's being involved in activities where you are side by side, where people get to know you more than just your profile picture and the nice words you've selected. And so that's why getting out there, getting in the community, going to church, being involved, not just showing up on Sundays, but where can you help mm-hmm. out, right? And where are there men? Where do men go, right? Mm-hmm. That's another thing to yeah. consider. So for Angela, she can encourage her daughter. She can look at the ways in which she maybe is enabling her daughter. And then, you know, she can get a prayer support around her daughter and try to draw her out.
1: JJ, what are your thoughts?
3: Yeah, so I would start with asking some questions, being curious. Mm-hmm. So, Angela, if you can be curious about what's going on with your daughter, and specifically asking questions like, tell me what it is about this idea of finding a mate, getting married, has you so anxious, and how does that line up with what you, since she is reading her Bible, even though she's not attending church anywhere, she's reading her Bible regularly. How does that line up with what you read about God?
2: Mm, that's good.
3: So as we read scripture, we see over and over that God says, I am faithful to you, and I will provide everything you need. And he's asking us to trust him. And so asking those questions, what is it about having a mate or getting married has you worked up inside? And what is it about your relationship with God that's getting in the way of you trusting him to mm-hmm. provide for you and to be, and by the way, to be enough for you, right? That marriage, and I love marriage, okay? I'm a big fan, all right? But marriage doesn't complete us. God completes us, right? My spouse is not the answer to my problems. God is the answer to my problems, turning to God, having a relationship with God. And so I would just be curious about those questions, not from a, I've got it all figured out and here I need to teach you what's wrong with you, but genuinely curious, what is getting in the way for you? What is that about for you? And then maybe some resources for her. I think there's a couple books by Ed Welch, When People Are Big and God Is Small, or Running Scared, that might help her start to look at some of these, the sources of her anxiety. And then I think, is it Stoop wrote Trust?
2: Dave Stoop? Henry Cloud.
3: Henry mm-hmm. Cloud. And so, you know, things like that, that could be resources for her to continue to dig in and find out, well, what is going on inside of me that I get so keyed up, right? Because there's there's a fear there. Yeah, go ahead.
2: Well, I was going to say, these are the things you talk about when you go on your walk, right?
3: That's right.
2: And you get and you go to lunch. Let's look at this. And let's look about what you are feeling this says about you. Because a lot of times what gets in the way, right, of trusting God are the fears about oneself that are irrational, but nonetheless are there, and that, you know, we look to be validated through these external situations and instead of being able to trust God. And it's hard when you're filled with that fear.
3: Yeah. And you're absolutely right. It is those externals, right? Mm-hmm. Some of us, it's performance at work. Some of us, it's athletic performance. Some of us, it's who chooses us, like you were saying, waiting, hoping to be chosen, right? Who chooses us, who wants to be in our world.
2: Right.
3: All of these things are those external validations that I'm important, that I matter, that I have something to offer, that I'm worthwhile.
2: Well, right. It's like, okay, we know our parents love us. We know God loves us if we're a Christian. I mean, we know all that intellectually, whether you're, you know, internalizing it or not is another thing. But it's like, am I lovable to a potential mate? And I think that's a huge question for young people that are asking Would someone desire me?
3: Someone desire me? Would someone delight in me who doesn't have to?
2: Right.
3: Mom and dad love me. God loves me. But it almost feels like they have to.
2: Right.
3: It's like their job. It's required.
2: Like, I don't want to minimize that. We all need to internalize how God sees us more. Yeah. That is the answer for everything. Right. But we don't do it because we're human and we get caught up in the things, you know, of the world and what the enemy whispers in our ears. And so I think we also have to meet them where they're at.
3: Mm-hmm. Yeah. But I also agree with you. It's important to, online dating is super helpful in a lot of ways, but there's a couple things that are challenging there. One is I'm not getting out of the house. And so it's good for me to go and do the things that I enjoy doing. And while I'm doing those things, I'll meet people who also enjoy doing those things. And so we already have something in common. That's helpful. But the other thing that's really challenging, I think, about online dating is that it's reversed the order. Mm-hmm. So back before online dating, you would meet someone and you'd start dating, and as you're dating, you're getting to know them better, right? You're learning about them and you're building the relationship. And there's things that come up along the way that you go, I don't know if I like that, but I don't think it's important enough to just kill the relationship, right? Mm-hmm. And that'll happen all throughout the relationship. Or there might be something you go, no, that's too much. That's a deal killer. Mm-hmm. With online dating, it's reversed that process. We have all the deal breakers at the beginning. I read through your profile. This is what you like, and this is what you like, and that's what you don't like. And that's a deal breaker. Never mind. I'm done. Right?
2: Before I've ever met you.
3: Right. Or I don't like your picture. Right. Before I've gotten to know you as a person, I've just learned facts about you, and I've either canceled out or I've said, oh, well, maybe there's a possibility here. And so it reverses the order, and it doesn't allow for kind of that natural evolution of a relationship in some way. So we have to be careful with that. I'm not saying don't do online dating. Just be careful that you don't have too many deal breakers that you don't let yourself.
2: You don't give it a chance to get to know the person. Yeah. Okay. So Henry Cloud wrote a book, How to Get a Date Worth Keeping. And it was written around the time where online dating was kind of at its peak and newer. And so he was a proponent of that, because once you leave school, it's like, where do you find, you know, colleges are like dating farms. And once you get off the farm, right, where do you find all the people? So he did encourage that. But I think the idea is, first of all, set aside thinking on your first date, could I marry this person? Because that always, like, just raises the stakes. Think about, this is another human being. What can I learn about them? Because the idea is to see yourself, your personality, against the backdrop of other personalities and people. So you really learn about yourself. And it's also looking at yourself and helping you to be the Mrs. or Mr. Right for someone else.
3: Mm-hmm. Yeah. I think also Angela could be asking her daughter the question, hey, tell me what is it about not going to church? What's going on for you there? Is there something you're objecting to, or is it avoiding interactions with people?
1: Mm-hmm. All right, Angela, thank you so much for sending in your email through the link that we have on our website, newlife.com/radio. We're going to go to the phones in just a minute, and we're going to be here for several minutes. In fact, the rest of this hour and all of next, call in to 1-800-229-3000. We can't wait to speak with you. We've got Lynn standing by. She'll be up first, and then Suzanne, and you might be after that. So call in 1-800-229-3000.
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18: Hi.
1: Hello. What's going on? How can we help you?
18: Hi, I'm calling today because I have a 16-year-old son who is in a relationship with a girl, and he has dated her for a while now, and I have come to uncover that she has a type of personality disorder, particularly borderline, I believe, and I've seen a lot of manipulation and just the things that go with that territory, and I'm just calling to see what advice you have in helping me guide him in a healthy relationship with someone that struggles with that.
2: Lynn, is this you diagnosing her, or what leads you to believe that?
18: I was told it was brought up to them, but they are not 100% sure, and there's not been treatment to it, but it was told to me by my son that that was a possibility.
2: Oh, by your son. Okay, so she's highly emotional, keeps him guessing, manipulative, those types of things?
18: Yes, I did a lot of research and trying to understand what that even was, and I do see the parallel.
2: Yeah.
18: So,
2: I mean, she's young, but they do start exhibiting traits.
18: Yes.
2: Right, because she's 16 as well.
18: Yes.
2: Okay.
3: Has there been any self-harm or threats, things of that nature?
2: Okay.
18: Yeah. Yes, okay. There is that as well.
3: That checks out. Mm-hmm. That checks out. Okay.
18: That's what raised me to ask the question.

0: questions to start mm-hmm. asking, what is this about? You know, I saw things early on, and that is what I was told, that is something that's been a struggle in the past.
1: Mm-hmm.
0: As they've continued to grow, I see the confirmation of those things are probably there, and I see the struggles that go along with it. And my concern is now reaching to the level of, do I continue to support this, or do I pull the plug? You know, because you get online and start delving into some things. Some people have very negative opinions of it, and, you know, get out of a situation. And I don't know which way to go in supporting my son.
2: Mm-hmm. Yeah. Okay, so let's start with, have you shared your concerns with your son?
0: Yes.
2: You have?
0: Yes, okay. I have a very good relationship.
2: Mm-hmm.
0: He hears my concern, but mm-hmm. I believe he truly does love this person, and he is very patient and loving and feels like he can help her.
1: Mm-hmm.
0: It also takes a toll on him, is what I'm seeing. And mm-hmm. I worry for his future when you pour into something so much, you know, it kind of can set back the person in many ways. And that's my growing concern, which I have voiced. But at this
2: yeah.
0: point, he feels very strong that this is someone for him, you know. And I'm not sure how to support that in a healthy way. I haven't shown judgment. I always try to just be his a voice that he hopefully listens to. Mm-hmm. But my concern is still growing.
1: Well, and so. Is there room for him? Like, does he feel like he has to defend her now? Or is there room, like, can he reflect on what's hard for him?
0: I do believe that he's self-aware enough to see that it is hard.
1: Okay.
0: There are aspects that are hard on him. I just don't believe he's willing to give up. And he wants to work for it. Mm-hmm. is what I'm understanding when I do talk with him. Mm-hmm. So it feels like he wants it. He's in there for the long haul, even though little talks I have of, you know, I try to give truth of what, you know, I try to give the big picture of what would this look like 5 years down the road, you know?
2: Mm-hmm.
0: And it doesn't sway him. He feels like this could work and this what he wants.
1: Almost and like it's his calling to save her.
0: Yes, exactly.
2: Mm-hmm.
0: And, you know, I've done a lot of research, probably a little too much, and now I almost worry there could be a trauma bond, you know, happening
1: mm-hmm.
0: where he can't feel the need to get out because mm-hmm. there's been such highs and lows. You know, I'm very conflicted as a parent.
1: Mm-hmm.
0: How, you know, he is a minor. Could I, you know, take him out of this situation? Would that hurt him and my relationship?
2: Mm-hmm.
0: I'm not sure, and I'd love to have any...
1: Well, you know, everybody has one bad relationship, it seems, in life, where you're naive, uh-huh. idealistic, right? He has a little bit of wanting to be the hero. He's going to rescue her. And this is what often God uses for us to learn from. But as a parent, it's really painful. It's like we want our kids to avoid all the pitfalls and, you know, kind of do this straight line to success as a person. And unfortunately, we know God uses difficulties to grow us. So I think it's important, instead of you, like when you said, should I pull the plug or not? Do you have that power? And I
2: right.
1: think it would be better for your son to come to that conclusion. As long
0: uh-huh.
1: as the damage
0: okay.
1: isn't so devastating on him. But even if his heart is uh-huh. broken, we recover from that and we grow and learn from that. And
0: okay.
2: yeah, chances are if you forbid him to see her
1: yeah.
2: and so he continues to see her behind your back, it creates even a stronger trauma bond there. So
1: mm-hmm.
2: I would be cautious with that. But I would say it's important for him to recognize that we, no matter how good we can be as a boyfriend or girlfriend, we make lousy saviors.
1: Yes.
3: This
2: okay.
3: is true.
2: So
1: yeah. And I'm curious about her family, too.
3: Yeah. We'll continue talking to you, Lynn, when we come back from the break here on New Life Live, 1-800-229-3000.
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3: All right, welcome back. We are here talking to Lynn and Suzanne. Sit tight a couple more minutes. We'll get to you in just a little bit. But what other questions do we have?
1: Well, I was wondering, Lynn, just about the girl's family. Like, is it an obvious red flag because of the family? Or is this more of a troubled teen, but, you know, parents are also involved and concerned? You know, sometimes there's abuse in the background that happens, and so you may have a good family, but just a very troubled teen.
0: I can't answer that question very well because my son is a driver, you know, so I don't get to be involved with the family. He picks up, takes her on dates. I've just gotten to know the girl.
1: Mm-hmm. Mm-hmm.
0: And I don't know how to even approach asking questions, you know, to get more information. So that's a tough one.
1: Right. Even when because I think getting your son talking is better versus you talking at him. I mean, certainly good to voice your concerns and, you know, just things for you to think about, son. But to get him talking, like, oh, do you ever hang out at her house? What are her parents like? Just kind of curiosity questions to maybe get, you know, more of a sense of that. And then with people that are borderline, boundaries are really important. They don't necessarily like them, but they actually feel safer if they can hit up against them. So where do you see your son compromising? Because they'll want to tear the boundaries down. And so your son being solid in who he is and being able to say no to her. Because for him as a person, right, he still needs to develop his character as a person. And he's accountable to God for that, not to be molded into what this girl needs.
0: Right.
2: And that's the key role, I think, Angela, Lynn, that you play, is that you get to help him recognize where those boundaries are being challenged and help him to solidify those boundaries. And sometimes it's going to just be in those conversations, how, you know, what can I do to help you feel confident in the boundaries that you've set for yourself. And then sometimes we even step in as parents and go, well, you can just tell her that that's our rule. That's that's your parents' rule. Mm-hmm. And so you can't violate it, right? Like sometimes we give
1: we'll
2: that
1: we'll be the bad guy.
2: We'll be the bad guy in order to help him start to establish some of those boundaries for himself.
0: Okay, that's a good idea. Thank you.
3: All right, Lynn, thank you so much for calling in today to New Life Live. And yeah, just maybe some words that we can give Lynn's son, because if he feels like he's the one who's going to rescue this girl, mm-hmm. the last thing he wants to do is break up with her, maybe, because he's like, well, then who's going to help her? It's up to me.
2: Right.
3: Mm-hmm. How does he break
1: right,
3: that
1: and
3: bond?
1: Why does he feel like he's the only one? That's yeah. where I'm wondering, curious yeah. about the parents. Mm-hmm. Do her parents come alongside her? Does she have friends, or does she burn all those bridges?
3: Yeah.
1: Yeah.
2: Well, it also raises the question of, okay, so am I trusting God to be the savior for this person? Mm. Or do I feel like he needs me? All right. Like, you know, I've got it from here, God, I'll take care of this, right? You know, but no, you know, I have a role to play. Perhaps God's called me to a role in this, in his plan, but it's his plan and he does the saving, not me. And so, you know, one of the conversations that you can have with your child if they're in this situation is, okay, so tell me about what are you believing about God right now in terms of this person? What do you think God wants for this person? And what role do you think God's calling you to play, not managing the plan, but a role that he's calling you to play within the plan, but it's God's plan. So mm-hmm. always coming back to, what is my belief about God? What do I do? Am I trusting God, or am I trusting in my own abilities or resources or plan?
3: Mm-hmm. This is New Life Live. 1-800-229-3000 is the number to call us for the rest of this hour and all of next. I'm Brian Perez here with Dr. Jill Hubbard and JJ West. 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Back to the phones. Here is Suzanne, who listens to us in Los Angeles on the New Life app. Well, yeah, that's another way you can support us. You can download the app. Hey, Suzanne, how are you? How can we help you?
7: I'm great. Thank you so much for being there for our questions. Your show is like having some really wise friends that when questions pop in your head, you can ask. And so my question is, recently my adult daughter was visiting with her 8-year-old son. And I walked into her bathroom and she was getting undressed. And her son was right in the room as well. And I said, oh, should he be seeing this? And she said, well, I don't know. I'm, you know, trying to demystify it. And she said, but I don't know. I'd be curious. And I said, well, I'm going to call New Life Live and see what they say.
3: How old is
7: she? Was agreeable to that.
3: How old is her son? Did you tell us? I'm sorry.
1: 8.
7: Yeah, he's 8.
3: Okay.
7: He's 8.
1: And how undressed was she getting?
7: Fully.
1: Fully.
7: She was fully, yes.
1: Okay, I think 8 is too old for that.
7: Okay.
1: Okay. And at a young age, you want to start, and JJ, tell me if you agree with this, teaching uh-huh. her son to avert his eyes. So, you know, it may be, okay, mom needs to change her top real quick. Son, turn away, look out the window, like, mm-hmm. right, and let me change.
7: Yeah.
1: So you're teaching some modesty. She's wanting him to be comfortable. Okay, well, that's when they're very little, they're in your personal space all the time, but at a certain point it's like, no, you look away, or you leave the room, or mom's going in the bathroom, you stay here, and you start to say that no, because otherwise they don't understand the boundaries. right? Mm-hmm. And kids already still to an old age will, for moms, you know, they're in our personal space all the time. So it's really good to reinforce this. And I know, like with my son, getting him to avert his eyes, you know, and so then that transferred to the TV. Okay, hey, turn away from this commercial. I don't think it's the best for you because we don't, you know, want to, you know, subject ourselves to looking at people in terms of what should be private, and we want to respect women.
2: JJ? Yeah, I would agree with Jill. I do think it's probably too old. Now, there's different cultures have different perspectives on this, and I recognize that. But he certainly is he's beyond the age where he has what's called explicit memory. So he's going to have concrete memories of his mom being undressed in front of him. And that's that could be challenging later in life. Now, what I love about what she's trying to do, what I think she's trying to do, is she's trying to communicate our bodies are not shameful. Other people's bodies are not shameful. And seeing people's bodies shouldn't automatically be this, ooh, that's bad, that's shameful, that's taboo. But what Jill was talking about, and I think is so important, is we still have boundaries for what's appropriate and what's healthy for us. And it's important that we, you know, a young child doesn't automatically know what is safe touch and what's not safe touch. Where is it appropriate for me to be undressed versus not undressed? Who are the safe people in my world? And so we want to have conversations around that, but we also want to have conversations around, just like what Jill was saying, there are some things that are not helpful for me to watch. There are some things that are not helpful, they're not healthy for me to see. And so I choose not to look. I choose to look away instead. I choose to, like she said, avert my eyes, or for your daughter to say, hey, it's important that I have a boundary of I go change in the bathroom or in my bedroom, not in front of you, in the same way that I'm sure you don't change in front of your 8-year-old grandson, right? Because you have that boundary. And it teaches him there are places where it's appropriate to be clothed and places where it's not appropriate to be unclothed.
3: What I found interesting was that Suzanne says when she told her daughter, are you okay? And the daughter was like, I don't know, is it wrong? Like there wasn't even
1: that she was kind of emphasizing something that she wanted, like JJ was saying, and not looking at the other side of it.
3: Suzanne, thanks for calling in to New Life Live. We're going to take a break here in just a moment, actually in just a few seconds. 1-800-229-3000.
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3: 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I'm Brian Perez here with Dr. Jill Hubbard and J.J. West. 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

0: ernie.com/radio. You'll also see the instructions for how to leave us a voicemail. But here's one from Ernie in Arizona, who asks, how do I resolve a disagreement with my brother-in-law after I put up boundaries? I agreed to help my brother-in-law rehab from ankle surgery. He lives 100 miles away, and I told him up front that I get hot easily and that his spare room would need to be cool. He insisted I turn off the overhead fan if I was not in the room. This costs pennies a day to run, by the way, says Ernie. Thus, it takes longer to cool off. He had a debate about it, and I ended up leaving on day one because I felt that my comfort was not a priority. He has visited us once since this, and neither one of us wants to apologize first. So we are cordial, but not too friendly. So what do you guys say to Ernie? He put up a boundary and looks like it was torn down or something. And now he's like, now what do we do? Yeah. Ignored. Yeah.
1: Yeah.
0: Now what?
1: Yeah.
0: What do you think, JJ?
1: Well, and you know, that's the thing with boundary. I say it all the time on the radio. I feel like a broken record, but you know, when I set a boundary, it's for me, and it might mean that there's a consequence that follows that boundary. And I always use the same illustration, Jesus, you know, confronting the rich young ruler, and he tells him, okay, so the one thing you lack, go and sell all you have and come and follow me. And the rich young ruler walked away sad because he had great wealth. Jesus didn't chase after him and go, oh, how about half? Right? Mm. He didn't renegotiate. He left the boundary there.
2: How about
1: right?
2: half?
1: Okay. And the boundary was go and sell all that you have. And the rich young ruler was like, oh, I don't want to do that. And so he walks away. So in this case, Ernie says, listen, my boundary is I need to be comfortable. I get hot very easily. I need to be comfortable. If I'm going to come help you with rehab, my room needs to be comfortable. I need to keep the fan on, I need the AC, whatever, right? Brother-in-law is like, nah, I'm not willing to do that. We're turning the fan off. Okay, well then
2: sounds,
1: I can't come.
2: It sounds like, though, he wanted the fan off when he wasn't in the room.
1: Yeah, yes, I heard that.
2: Right,
1: yeah.
2: So that's okay. Yeah. That's a slight technicality, you know. Lots of people do that because, okay, you need it when you're in the room. You don't need it when you're not in the room.
1: Right.
2: But that's kind of hair splitting, I guess, a bit. Mm-hmm. I'm sorry, did I cut you off, JJ?
1: I do think that that's an important question. Obviously, we don't have Ernie on the line to ask. Okay, so what was it about wanting to have the fan on when you're not in the room? Mm-hmm. Why was that important to you?
0: I'm guessing it's just to keep the room cool so that when he comes
2: circulating,
0: back,
2: yeah.
1: Right, that
0: it's still
1: as soon
0: cool.
1: as I walk in, it's already cool.
0: It's 100 degrees.
2: Well, and is it when I leave the house versus I'm just walking to the bathroom and back?
0: Mm-hmm.
2: That can get a little tedious,
1: yeah.
2: Right?
1: Yeah. But so here's the bottom line. I don't think Ernie and his brother-in-law are ever going to agree on that piece of the puzzle, right?
2: Mm-hmm.
1: I don't think either one of them is going to go, oh, you know what? You're right. I should have turn the fan off, or you know what, you're right, it's not that expensive, I should have just let you leave the fan on. I don't think they're going to agree on that. But what's interesting is he asked the question at the end, okay, neither of us are willing to apologize first, so we're cordial with each other, but we're not friendly, we're not reconciled with one another, right? And that's really interesting because Ernie, you're recognizing, okay, there is this wedge between us. And let me ask you, what is it about asking for forgiveness that's got you stuck? I mean, I wish you were on the call to answer that question, but I want you to be wrestling with what is it about that interaction that I'm saying I'm not willing to admit any fault, I'm not willing to ask for forgiveness, because it does seem to fly in the face of the way that Jesus taught us to relate to one another, right? All through scripture, we're commanded to forgive over and over. And in fact, there's some pretty steep consequences if I refuse to forgive, as in God not forgiving me. Okay, so I want to be someone who forgives. And it says over and over that if someone has something against me, right? If I've created an offense and I go to bring my offering to the Lord, Jesus said, look, leave your offering there and go and be reconciled to your brother before you come and make your offering. Before you come into right relationship with me, I want you to go and make that offense right.
2: Well, and that's the part, the making the offense.

0: offense right? My hunch is that Ernie doesn't feel like he did anything wrong. So what does he have to apologize for, right? Mm-hmm. But I think going to his brother-in-law and saying, hey, brother-in-law, we've got this thing between us that's the elephant in the room now. Can we talk about it? And to say, you know, I had, you know, offered to come help you, and that really was the intention of my heart. And I had told you what I needed. And it felt like saving a few dollars the perception of saving money was more important than my being there to help you.
1: Mm-hmm.
0: And that the sorry part would be, I'm sorry it got heated. And that it broke
2: no
0: relationship.
2: Intended. Yeah, no
0: right.
2: pun intended.
0: Yeah, sorry. Yes. Oh, that was funny. Right, so to kind of own the part that he can own, he doesn't have mm-hmm. to say he was wrong in putting that mm-hmm. boundary there, but also highlighting how it felt to him and to, you know, give his brother-in-law an opportunity to also share, you know, what was that like for you? How did that feel? I mean, brother-in-law may have this really irrational view of saving money, you know, penny yeah. wise, pound foolish. Mm-hmm. He may be very miserly or fearing that he's going to run out, or there could be a whole host of things, or he's just super controlling. But for Ernie's part, taking care of his side of things, mm-hmm. I mm-hmm. think is to have a discussion. And sometimes that not having that discussion can become either a fear or a pride issue.
3: Agreed.
1: That's hard when you tell someone you're going to do them a favor, or someone mm-hmm. obviously needs help, and you tell them, hey, I can help you, but can you help me with this? You know, I just need to have this room where things mm-hmm. are nice and cool for me. And the person just says, no. It's so Ernie winds up leaving and isn't able to help his brother-in-law go through the rehab. And, yeah, I mean...
0: Right, and it would have been nice, instead of him having to leave, if they had kind of, you know, taken a little time out and mm-hmm. then come back, and he could have shared then, instead of it escalating to that point.
1: Yeah.
3: Right. Yeah, and ultimately, it's about, am I willing to listen, mm-hmm. really listen to your perspective? Not just waiting my turn to tell you why you're wrong and why I'm right, but really listen to what you're sharing. That's why scripture says, be quick to listen, slow mm-hmm. to speak, and slow to become angry.
0: Mm-hmm.
3: When I'm quick to listen, I'm paying attention and I'm asking follow-up questions that help me understand your perspective to the point that I could share back with you what your perspective is. And you would say, yeah, you got it. That's what I meant.
1: Mm-hmm. Yeah. Ernie, thanks so much for writing in with your question. And if you were listening or watching today and you said, man, why didn't they talk about this? I really wish they had talked about this particular issue I'm going through. Well, we don't know what you're going through. So please call us. We're going to be here for another hour. 1-800-229-3000. We'll talk to you next time on New Life Live.
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7: Since October 7th, it is clear to us who is with us and who is against us. And we are grateful and really appreciate everything that this community does for us, supporting us, with us, holding our hands, hugging us, by supporting us. And you know, we mentioned the seven fronts that we deal with, but there's an eighth front. That's the social media and the public opinion and the anti-Semitism. And this is the only front that it's not just a military one, but it's relevant for all of us. All of us are soldiers in this front. We are grateful for each and every one of you guys that speaks for us, tells the truth, know to say and differentiate what is good and what is evil. And even now, give me the stage to speak in front of you. We are grateful for that, and thank you so much.
8: Well, we're grateful for all you've done and all the brave men and women who serve under you. Please send our love to them.
7: Thank you, and let's give us the honor and the pleasure that you are praying for us, for our people, for the recovery of the injured, and for the hostages to be back home as soon as possible, and for the strength of Israel. Thank you.
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15: Every time Dr. Lehman's with us, I mean, he knocks it out of the park. His sense of humor, his stories, his practical applications all make for a great conversation. He's known as the birth order guy, and he has some strong insights on how the order in which you were born affects your personality. His groundbreaking book, The Birth Order Book, really helps you better understand yourself and how birth order plays a role in who you are. Today, we're coming back to a program with Dr. Kevin Lehman about improving your marriage relationship by knowing more about your birth order and your spouse's birth order. This was really fun and eye-opening.
17: It was. And on previous programs, as we've talked with Dr. Lehman about birth order and how it influences us as individuals and as parents, this was the first time we talked with him, though, about how that birth order affects the marriage relationship. And Dr. Lehman is an internationally known psychologist, radio and television personality, educator, speaker. He's written over 50 books on parenting, marriage, and family living. And we're going to pick up the conversation as he describes how he developed an interest in this concept of the birth order.
16: Well, I was sitting in a college classroom, and my professor was talking about the firstborn child. And he described the firstborn as organized, doesn't like surprises, reliable, conscientious, a list maker, an achiever. There's a right way to do things. I said, oh, my goodness, he just described my sister. And then he went to the middle child. Opposite from the firstborn. Yeah, check. Hard to pin down. Plays off of what's ever above in the family. A mediator, a negotiator. Huge with loyalty and friendships.
15: Hmm.
16: And I thought, oh, my goodness, I just described my brother. And yet my brother was an A student like my older sister, okay? So he was the firstborn male, let me point that out, as well as the middle child.
15: So okay? Both attributes.
16: Yes. And then he went to the baby, and that was the clincher for me. Attention-getting, fun-loving, never met a stranger, could sell dead rats for a living. Well, listen, one of my claims to fame is I talked my way into Disney World.
15: That's pretty good.
16: Now, check this out. Not one ticket, not two, but nine.
15: Don't tell Disney World.
16: I won't. Let's keep this a secret, just but I'll tell
15: you. Okay, have you ever paid them back for that?
18: A lot of publicity right there in the mention.
16: Well, really, I mean, babies have the skill to sell dead rats for a living. In the business world, your CEOs are your presidents, your accountants, your engineers are your firstborn children. Anything where technology pays off huge, you're most likely to find the firstborn. Your entrepreneurs in the business world, Donald Trump, Steve Forbes, Bill Gates Jr. I mean, I know he's a college dropout, but the guy did pretty good. He's a middle child. So middle children tend to roll differently than the rest of the flock. Babies, charming, could sell dead rats for a living, like I said, got away with murder, most likely to retain their pet name. Her name might be Mary Lou, but everybody still calls her Buffy, you know. So it's interesting to me how all these cubs come out of the same den, and yet they're all unique. Now, today, we're having smaller families. So we have a lot of only children who are step-cousins, so to speak, to the firstborns. They're everything we said the firstborns are, only put the word super in front of it. Super conscientious, super reliable, super, you know, they're little adults by age 7. And so a lot of families, like we have 5 kids, but we've got an only child in that 5. Well, how do you do that? Well, there's variables that affect birth order.
15: Well,
16: big age gaps, for example, set that
15: right.
16: up.
15: Let me ask you this question, that 80-20 rule. Do you find that, because some people will say, well, that's not me. I'm firstborn, but I act like a lastborn. Does that happen, and how frequent is that?
16: It happens all the time. And the variables of birth order, you really have to understand the variables or you won't grasp what we're talking about today. The variables are sex, number one. You have 5 kids in the family. One of them is a male. There's something special about one child in the family. So that kid could be in the 2nd, 3rd, 4th, or even 5th position and still have firstborn-like qualities.
15: Because of his or her gender.
16: Because of their gender. Okay. Right. Then you have age gaps. A 5-year age gap between same-sex kids, you would draw another line in a family. So that's where it splits off. Okay.
15: Well, let me ask you about that. So there's 5 kids in my family. I'm the 5th born, the last born, but I'm 6 years from my closest sister.
16: Right.
15: They're all 1 year apart.
16: Yeah.
15: So what category would that be?
16: You're a firstborn son. Are you the president of Focus on the Family, or did I not hear John Fuller right? Are you the boss?
15: Okay.
16: Yeah. Are you the boss? Are you the boss? Answer the
15: question.
16: You're on the
15: title. I've got the title. I don't know. Actually,
16: see what I'm saying?
15: Jane's the boss.
16: But do you see what I'm saying?
15: Yeah.
16: That gap sets those things up. Our youngest, little Lauren, is very creative and very detailed oriented, and she's the baby of the family, but she's a functional only child. Yeah. So again, only children do logarithms in their head at age 7. I mean, they're advanced from the rest of us.
15: But I would think, especially, you know, in my case, I would say I'm average in those kind of discipline categories, but I'm more extroverted. I like people.
16: But that's the influence of those sisters above you.
15: Okay.
16: We're always affected by what's above us in the family, not what's beneath us.
15: Well, let me say publicly, thank you, Kim and Dee, for that influence.
16: Well, and here's the other thing, twins.
15: Yeah.
16: Twins break up the birth order. If you want to pray for a kid, special prayer, pray for the kid that follows the twins. Because the twins, whether they're fraternal or identical, get an awful lot of attention. Hmm. So people who say, I get letters from people, oh, this is non-biblical. I said, well, yeah, okay, okay, Cain and Abel. There's a lot of things where brothers or sisters are diametrically different personalities.
15: Well, that gives us kind of a good background. Let's dial it up now when those firstborns, middleborns, and lastborns get older, and now they're going to marry somebody. We often talk about how opposites attract, I think, in our marriage counseling here. Similar to what you experienced, Kevin, you see that 80-20 rule usually applies. About 80% of us are attracted to people who are different from us. Talk about that magnetism and talk about how birth order plays into that attraction.
16: Well, let's start with if both of us were the same, there'd be little use for one of us. Okay.
15: Well, some opposites may have that thought.
16: Yeah. But opposites do attract. I mean, as a baby of the family, I can tell you, I married Mrs. Uppington.
15: Now, and where is she?
16: Mrs. Uppington, of course, is my pet name for my firstborn wife who loves restaurants with 4 and 5 forks. There's a right way to do things. She was color coordinated at birth, I believe. But, you know, I can still remember as a young husband-to-be standing at that aisle as she walked down the flower-strewn aisle. We spent $29 for flowers on our wedding. It was a big affair. And I remember looking at her little daisy she had. To this day, she hates daisies. But I didn't realize that underneath that bouquet was a rule book.
15: Hmm.
16: And firstborns tend to be the rule makers.
15: Mm-hmm.
16: Firstborns are good at spotting flaws. That's why they're good engineers and good accountants, astronauts in outer space. Of the first 21 firstborns, 2 only children, not a middle or a baby in sight. Mm. So here I am, baby of the family. Now, I knew nothing about birth order at that point, very, very little. But I didn't realize that what happens in marriage is that when 2 people marry, it's not 2, it's at least 6.
15: How do you get that math?
16: Because you marry your in-laws, and you either reap the benefit of what happened in that family or you pay for it. Mm. So it's not only your bride or your groom's birth order, But what kind of family did they come out of? Was there a critical-eyed parent there? Now, we talked about age gaps, gender. We didn't mention physical handicaps or mental handicaps, but that's part of the variables. But put a critical eye, and that means a person who can spot a flaw at 50 paces, in the marriage, and you got trouble. Because they're going to be a flaw picker. That person isn't going to feel like they're loved. Women in particular who thrive on affection need to know that their husband has their back at every moment of their life, okay? And many of us as men who aren't great wordsmiths, but we're great critics, can take the spirit of a woman and just level it with just a word or a look.
15: That's so, a majority of the relational component, isn't it?
16: It when is.
15: You describe that. That's, I mean, most marriages.
16: I wrote a book called Smart Women Know When to Say No. In a contrast, the controlling male and the pleasing female. It's a very neurotic relationship. And like a moth to a flame, these people find each other out. So there's opposites that attract that aren't good, healthy marriages, because one person does all the controlling and the other is beaten over the head like a baby seal.
15: Let me ask you this. Some people are listening thinking, okay, this sounds good. This sounds psychological, and I get it. Where is God in this whole thing? Why did he design us like this? There's only so many emotions that we can feel. There's only so many attributes that we have. There's only so many positions in birth order that you can be. And he puts that all together, and then you're attracted to your spouse. And yet, in most marriages, you have to learn to be selfless. Is it fair to say that if you put Christ at the center of your relationship, he can smooth out some of those rough edges?
16: Well, that's what you hear all over the Christian kingdom. It just put Christ at the center of your life. The problem is, if you've married a woman who came out of a very dysfunctional family, who didn't have a loving father, number one, she's got all kinds of issues with God. Because
15: so it's going to take a lot of sandpaper.
16: She doesn't even see God as the loving father. She sees him as the critical-eyed person. She runs on guilt. Now, I know I'm stepping on some toes when I say these words, believe me. But we tend to, in the kingdom of God, come up with these little platitudes. And so, yes, you want to rely on God for all things. If anything is going to overcome this great dysfunction in a family, it's the love of Jesus Christ in one's life. What I've learned is it takes people sometimes decades to get to that point where they really understand that the sin I'm going to commit next week, you know what, Jim and John? It's already forgiven. See, God, Jesus came to this earth to put an end to religion, to put an end to religion. Not start a religion. You know, it's all about a relationship. So, yeah, I mean, I can tell you, I don't know how people make it without God in marriage, if that's the question. I know people do, but I don't know how they do it.
17: 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We want to help you thrive. And Dr. Kevin Lehman is our guest today on the program. And if you'd like to find out more, we do have details about his book, The Birth Order Book, Why You Are the Way You Are, over at focusonthefamily.com/broadcast.
15: Hey, Kevin, let's get practical. Let's talk about those combinations and put some meat on the bones of what we've talked about. Talk about two firstborns who marry. Is that typical? What percentage of the population would that represent?
16: Not typical. Okay. We tend to, now I'm speaking in generalities, we tend to marry outside of our birth order. And that's a good thing because simply marrying outside of your birth order increases the probability of success in marriage.
15: So opposites attract really does
16: apply.
15: Oh,
16: they do, yeah. Now, when you have firstborns and firstborns together, they spend a lifetime, it seems like, shooting on each other. You should do this, you should do that. They're the great improvers, okay? They see something that's out of place, and they immediately go over and straighten it up.
15: So what are some tools that you would recommend that they could do it better?
16: Well, the division of labor is really important. I'm going to take care of this, and you take care of that. And we'll report back and trade notes. I always tell women at my seminars, where are the firstborn women? And I see all these hands go up. I said, I got a great suggestion for you. Have a wallpaper party. And just invite your firstborn girlfriends to help you wallpaper a room. And here's my prediction. By 11 o'clock in the morning, you'll have blood on the floor. Why? Because you have all these people who know exactly how life ought to be. So you're a firstborn and you're talking to your firstborn wife, okay? Now, lots of times you might just say, all right, listen, this is what we're going to do. Bingo. The hairs go up. I mean, the ears are back. Hey, honey, I'd like to ask your opinion about something that I've really been struggling with. Now, the ears are open, the heart's open, you're on the right track. So when you say, put some meat on the bone here for us, those are the kinds of things you learn to say to your bride or to your groom.
15: Well, there's so many combinations, Kevin, and we can't cover them all, but let's go through a couple of more. Let's yes. talk about firstborn and middleborn.
16: Pretty good match. Why? Because middle children never had their way at anything. No one ever said to a middle child, honey, what do you think we should do? They were submerged by the firstborn, little Miss Bossy, little Miss Goody Two Shoes, or Mr. Great Student in school, and little Schnooky, the baby of the family that got away with murder. So middle children are a little bit like going down to the blood bank and finding the universal donor, because they go with about everything. A middle child is a good match for a baby. A middle child is a good match, a great match for either an only or a firstborn. They add balance in a very natural way. They never had mom and dad to themselves. They negotiated for everything they ever had in life.
15: So, and they're comfortable with
16: it. So that's a good skill to bring into marriage. So hooray for the middle children.
15: They're the ones that keep peace.
16: Right. They're the peacemakers. They are.
15: Let's talk about the other combo, the oldest and the youngest.
16: Well, that's a naturally good combination. It really is. Firstborn and baby and onlyborn and baby are very good. I remember coming home from CBS television in New York, and I said to Mrs. Uppington, I said, hey, you never said if you liked my spot or not. And she said, oh, you were good.
15: Ouch. That communicates a message.
16: Oh, yeah. That's what you call a spit in your soup, by the way. Oh, you were good. So that just sets me up to say, all right, what's the problem? And she's, this is a quote. This is so embarrassing to say. She says, did you have to blow your nose in your tie? Really?
15: Oh, my goodness.
16: She says, people read your books. They look up to you. You're a respected psychologist. And there you are blowing your nose in front of Harry Smith at CBS. I said, well, honey, and I explained to her, I said, the floor director was giving us the rap, okay? I know Harry did not see that signal. And so Harry went to ask a question. In fact, we were talking about birth order that day. He said, Dr. Lima, we never got to your birth order. What's your birth order? Well, the guy's counting down with fingers, you know. I mean, you've got 10 seconds. So I took my tie and feigned that I was blowing my nose in it to communicate that a baby of the family would do anything for a cheap laugh. Well, Mrs. Uppington did not appreciate her husband's humor. Let's just put it that way. But she straightened me up lots of times. But I would tell you in reverse that a Saturday night dinner at our house starts on Thursday. And I'm the one that helps lighten her up with things because she takes things way too seriously. Okay? And she needs me, to put it bluntly. And I think that's the message with the firstborn and the baby, that we really need each other, because the firstborn can be too perfectionistic. And remember, perfection is slow suicide.
15: Hmm. So let's also include some of those things. We talked about firstborns who marry and some things they can do intentionally to communicate better. Talk the other birth combos. How does a lastborn and a middle child in a marriage, how do they communicate better?
16: Well, lastborns have to understand one thing, that they're not the only person in the union. And I'm here to tell you, that's what us babies are good at. There's times I'm ashamed of how I think, ashamed of how I act, because it's so easy as a baby to think about only yourself.
15: Center of the universe.
16: We practice what we call natural tithing in the Lehman family, which means if we see a need in someone's life, we can help meet that need, we do that. That's really good therapy for me. Just to give things to people without anything coming back. And I think babies in particular have a harder time being a good husband or a good wife because they tend to be, by their nature, too self-centered. And you have to be other people-centered. Middle children are great at other people-centered. And that's why I mentioned earlier, middle children are tremendously loyal. They have friends outside of the family, which is key, outside of the family. Usually, if there's a kid that's ostracized in some way from the rest of the family, your best guess is it's that middle child. So you learn to communicate like a youngest to a middle No one ever asks a middle child, what do you think? So you always want to be making sure that you're tapping into the feelings and ideas and concerns that your middle child spouse has. On the other hand, as a middle child, you have to understand this spouse needs a few fish thrown their way, like you throw a few fish to a seal. Orf, orf. And us little babies need strokes.
15: Kevin, that is good advice. Let me ask you this. So many young people are waiting to get married. So we have more 20-something singles and 30-something singles. They'll hear this too. Thankfully, they're listening to Focus on the Family, and I'm grateful for that. How did they apply that? I would think a firstborn applying what they've heard in the broadcast could take a real technical approach and begin their search for a spouse, and that could be the topic of discussion. Where's your birth order?
16: Listen, that is such a good question. For all of you who are looking for Mr. or Mrs. Right, listen to what this old man has to say. This one ought to get right to the heart of the matter. Does this person love God? If a person really loves God, if they really love God, they're going to do what the Bible tells them to do, and they're going to be a good husband and good wife. You're already on first base. Now, does this person you're marrying have a temper? Yellow flag big time. Now, why would I pick on temper? Because temper equals control. And that's why I say to all you parents who are listening, you got kids who, when they lose, they throw temper tantrums and stuff. You better deal with that stuff right up straight right now, quickly. And so it really gets back to, does he love God? Does she love God? Does this person have a temper? And what's the relationship like between this woman you're going to marry and her father? Well, he was abusive. Well, get ready for a long road, a tough road in that marriage, okay?
15: But understand it.
16: You That's have to understand thing. It, yes. But it's like making a cake, Jim. In one of my books, I talk about daddy attention deficit disorder. And it's like making a cake. If you make it, I'm not much of a cake maker for sure, but if you make a cake and you leave out one major ingredient, I got news for you. The cake is going to fall. It's not going to be a good cake. Now, again, I'm stepping on a lot of toes here because there's a lot of women and men who have grown up in a home where the critical eye reigned and you were put down, you were discouraged, you weren't encouraged, you were just hammered. And in fact, in many cases, you were at least verbally abused, but sometimes physically abused. Think of the kind of husband you need to have. You want to pray for something? Pray for a husband that's near superhuman. Because he's got to come around and just love you. He's a guy that needs not ever demand anything from you and just to accept you so that you have a chance at loving this husband that you've fallen in love with. I mean, we come broken. And when you reach for imperfection and understand how broken you are, and I need this man, I need this woman in my life, that's the point where you have the intimate connection to realize that this person loves you. Whether you have morning breath that could kill a cockroach at 4.5 feet, or whether you have a habit that drives you up the wall. I mean, that's what's great about just being thoroughly married and thoroughly connected.
15: Well, and that's what's so wonderful. We have to, especially again, I would say to the Christian community, we have to celebrate our differences and understand how to deal with the noise and the pain of being different. So Dr. Kevin Lehman, author of the book, The Birth Order Book, we're grateful to have you here. Thank you for being with us.
16: Oh, my pleasure. Thanks.
17: And that was Dr. Kevin Lehman here on Focus on the Family with Jim Daly. And his insights about your birth order and your family of origin really are so fascinating. They can help you as a couple really grow stronger together.
15: Talk about the power of observation. Man, he had that observation, and it is so accurate. It's amazing. You know, it's just finding that thing that God does in our lives, right? And birth order plays a role in how we develop. I know with Jean and me, she's a number 5 out of 6, while I'm number 5 out of 5, but she's the last daughter. But she definitely acts like that middle child negotiator, peacemaker. Mm-hmm. You know, she's the one that is always trying to bring consensus and peace to the family. It fits. And my spontaneity drives her crazy, man. I learned early, although I still make mistakes at this, but I learned early not to just say, hey, let's go to a concert tonight. Like, she, it blows her mind. Like, how could we do that? I got to do this and I got to do that. Okay, well, let's not do that. But it, I need to respect that. And I need to honor the fact that she processes those things differently. Mm-hmm. Here at Focus on the Family, we care about you and your marriage. We want your relationship with your spouse to be thriving along with your relationship with Christ. And that is why we do what we do.
17: Indeed. And that's one reason our marriage team created the Marriage Assessment, which is a free online tool for you. It's a little quiz you take, maybe 10 minutes of your time. You'll get immediate results that show where your wins are happening in your marriage and maybe a place or two that needs a little bit of work. Great conversation starter. It's the Marriage Assessment.
15: Another great place to start is to get a copy of the Birth Order book by Dr. Kevin Lehman. It's packed with solid insights and wisdom. Like you heard today, when you make a monthly pledge today of any amount, we'll send you a copy of the Birth Order book as our way of saying thanks for standing with families just like yours. Let me share this message we received from Mindy. She wrote, "My husband and I have supported Focus on the Family for years, but we never imagined God would use one of your broadcasts to help save our marriage. Mm. On the day we separated, we heard a program that gave us hope. And 3 months later, we were reunited. Today, God is restoring our relationship, and we're so thankful for the way he worked through your ministry."
17: That is so encouraging.
15: It is, and I'm so proud of the different teams here at Focus on the Family who put out content to help couples and parents with a whole host of situations, and the team that takes the calls and offers direct help, and our counselors, of course. This kind of family ministry takes many hands. And Mindy, none of it would be possible without generous friends just like you. 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

0: Hello, and welcome to Just in Time Ministries with Pastor Rhonda Penquite. We have more power and authority in Christ than we know, and when we learn to act on it in faith, God guarantees our success. 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
1: Woo, we are living in the most amazing times, and we probably don't even realize a fraction of the amazing things that are going on around us and in us and through us and around the world and in our country. And today is June 14th. It is Flag Day. It is a new moon. It is Trump's birthday. It's the day of the UFC fight in D.C., it's the kickoff for the 250th year-long celebration of the birth of our wonderful country, our Christian nation. We claim it for Jesus. And it's just so interesting that so many things are falling on the same day. It does make you go, Oh, and what an exciting day it is. Trump signed the $70 billion bill that funds ICE and the Border Patrol through the end of his presidency. Praise God. Trump added the Save America Act to his $350 billion Pentagon reconciliation package, which only needs a simple majority vote of 50 plus J.D. Vance, which, before you get upset about him doing that, is the exact same thing Barack Obama did years ago when he wanted something passed through. So there's precedence. Trump said that the U.S. military is taking millions of barrels of oil out of Iran every night. Woo! We didn't know. But he didn't care how long Iran took to come to the table. He was taking millions and millions of gallons of oil out every night out of that Strait of Hormuz. Trump announced that the military killed the notorious Nicaragua leader Nino Guerrero. So he's gone, so I'm sure there's fighting down there to see who's going to take that over, but then they'll be gone too. Trump nominated Jay Clayton to serve as Director of National Intelligence. Trump attended the NBA Finals game at Madison Square Garden before becoming the very first sitting president in history to attend the finals in person. Trump had the Patriots who renovated the Lincoln Memorial Reflecting Pool come to the Oval Office. He signed a hat, and he gave them each a challenge medal, challenge coin. Boy, wouldn't you love to have one of those? I've got one from somebody, and they're so cool, but would sure like to have that one, right? Trump said the Iran deal will be signed today by Iran, and he will head to Europe to finalize the deal tomorrow. And the Strait of Hormuz will reopen immediately, and there will be no cash exchanged. And the U.S. will soon secure and destroy the remaining nuclear dust. So many are saying that, well, I've been talking about this, but again this week many are saying that Trump is defying age. Ted Cruz said he has seemed to utterly defy age. I don't know where he gets his energy. Newt Gingrich said he has gained stamina as he's gotten older. And the White House physician said his cardiac age is 14 years younger. So, Anna, you believe me or not, but let's I'll get a hold of this. Why not? Got nothing to lose but age, right? The Trump administration has located 146,000 unaccompanied migrant children who crossed the open border, many of whom were trafficked, abused, and exploited, and many of whom said they've been raped 600 to 700 times. And then there was Operation Yellow Card. They recovered 35 missing Massachusetts children. So this child trafficking thing is big, and it's all over. And, you know, we support our missionary in Indonesia who is rescuing girls from human trafficking. A House Oversight report confirmed that Governor Waltz and A.G. Ellison knew about rampant Minnesota fraud for 6 years but wanted to keep the vote so they didn't target the Somalis. The DHS expedited the deportation of any foreign citizen who illegally votes in the U.S. election, so good news there. Every single Senate Democrat voted against a $100 million funding bill for child exploitation investigations and to save children from sex trafficking. Everyone voted against that. Think about that. Boy, Tulsi Gabbard's busy on her way out. She's got another week. And she announced the release of evidence that she says shows U.S. taxpayer funds supported more than 120 biolabs across 30 countries, including Ukraine. The USDA, we talked about that for a long time. Well, you're crazy, you're a conspiracy theorist, and now the truth is out. The truth is out. The USDA Secretary Brooke Rollins confirmed that several blue states are upholding major SNAP fraud. So they're continuing to give the SNAP to, like, dead people or double to people or whatever. The U.S. government released a third batch of declassified materials related to UFOs. And Act Blue, CEO Regina Wallace Jones, answered, on advice of my attorney, I plead the Fifth Amendment to every single question, including a question to verify her name. Oh, my. And they found 200,000 dead people getting food stamps and 500,000 people getting more than one benefit. And this was in the red states. So imagine what's going on in the blue states. And the blue states are suing the USDA and don't want them to come in and examine this and find out the truth. The CDC was slammed with a federal lawsuit for operating illegal 72-dose childhood vaccine program. It was never tested for cumulative safety and was never filed the legally required safety reports. Florida law will soon go into effect, and it requires every driver's license to display if the person is a non-citizen. So obviously there's a group that's very upset about that. It's reported that 9 of the nation's leading medical accreditors and certifying boards are taking action to put nutrition back at the center of medical education. 19 additional medical schools have signed the Trump administration's Nutrition Education Pledge. So praise God, that's going in the right direction. And it looked like Spencer Pratt was pushed out of the L.A. mayoral race, but there's hundreds of thousands of votes still not counted. And tens of thousands of his voters are receiving rejection letters from the county clerk saying that their ballots were not counted due to signature irregularities. Yet Newsom just passed legislation that makes it illegal for anyone conducting oversight to contest signatures that they deem fraudulent. And, you know, the Democrats out there allow ballots to be signed with an X or a smiley face or some other ways, and they pass and they count them. So it's just interesting. But Pratt has vowed to continue fighting, claiming he has recordings that could force one of his rivals to resign. Which one? I think we could guess. And then Steve Hilton, he advanced to the California governor election in November. So praise God for that. I've been hearing that they could only pick one to try to get out. And since Pratt was the most vocal, they went after him. But if they did two, it'd be too obvious with their cheating. And Peru elected a right-wing president, Keiko Fujimori. And you see where Elon Musk is the world's first trillionaire after SpaceX went public. They launched a record-shattering IPO at $135 a share, and I heard it was over $200 by the end of the day or so, which is the largest IPO, and that means the initial public offering in history. Wow. And I guess hundreds of his employees became instant millionaires. That's great. Carmelo Anthony was found guilty of murdering Austin Metcalf. Well, that's, you know, sparked some riots and stuff. And he is sentenced to 35 years in prison. He's eligible for parole in half that time, which would be 17 and a half years. Vance Bolter pleaded guilty to assassinating Minnesota House Speaker Melissa Hortman and her husband, and also with the shooting of the state senator John Hoffman and his wife. Remember,

0: Portman, she was the only Democrat that voted to end Minnesota care eligibility for undocumented adult immigrants. And shortly thereafter, she was assassinated with her husband. And the FIFA 2026 World Cup opening ceremony was the other night. And it is said to have had extensive occult symbolism. Surprise, surprise. The movie Disclosure Day came out Friday. And things are escalating. Like we've been saying, just have your head on a swivel, be on guard, be prepared, be somewhat of a prepper, because things are escalating and intensifying as we begin to celebrate our 250 years of America. And as the election this November draws closer, again, I would urge you to be prepared. And we've been preparing physically, mentally, financially, and spiritually. We've gone down a lot of rabbit holes in the last several years. And God has led us there so that we would know what's going on and what's coming. And so we make decrees, and we know that God will establish what we decree, and we know that God's word can't return void. And there's something else about today that just keeps coming back and on my spirit about several things that have been going on in the last couple of months. And today is so significant that most Americans, most people, and a lot of Christians don't have any idea. But today, admiralty law comes to an end, or maritime law. You might want to look that up. The word law is an acronym. Land, air, water. There are laws for on the land, there are laws for in the air, and there are laws for on the water, or maritime. And we, here on the land, have been under admiralty or maritime law for decades, centuries. And the rituals of the Admiralty Law curse of 1871 are being undone. We're experiencing a return to the common law of the land. That's what's taking place right now. Now, people are making a big deal of this UFC fight. Well, it's very significant. UFC Freedom 250, part of the Admiralty curse and satanic rituals are to have these big public things where people are cheering, and then that's consent. So Trump's using this for our consent to go back to the law of the land, the common law. So it is the people's consent to return to the new American order of 1776. We know it's taking place in the White House lawn. Did you ever play that game, Capture the Flag, when you were a kid? It's all about recapturing the flag. And recapturing the flag happened on June 14th, 2025. And it's been a year and it's fulfilled. But some things that have happened that make this British Admiralty jurisdiction to cease. One, President Trump read 2 Chronicles 7, 11 through 12 to the nation as an appeal to return to God in recognition of the original covenant of 1776, the Declaration of Independence. That places the nation under God's jurisdiction. And the royal visit was a witness. Remember Charles and Camilla? They came April 27th and were here to the 30th of this year. They are the living trustees of the Admiralty-based system. And the king and queen serve as legally recognized eyewitnesses. Their presence here functions as formal acknowledgement of America completing the required legal steps for sovereign independence. Woo! Hi, this is Rhonda. Thank you for joining us today. You are here for just such a time as this, so go forth in the power of His might and possess all that is yours in Christ Jesus.
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there where Paul on one occasion said, I'm in a strait betwixt two. I don't know whether to go or stay here with you. He said, be better off if I'd go on. But he said, I guess since you need me, I'll just stay. See, Paul made a decision to stay at that point. But then you read further over where Paul says, I've fought a good fight, I've finished the course, and I've kept the faith. And now I'm ready to be offered. He said, I've done it now, I'm ready to go. So they didn't take Paul's life before he's ready. He said, I'm ready to be offered. I've done what God called me to do, and now I'm ready to be offered. So you see, there's some decisions you have to make. If you'll decree some things, you can be set free from things that have bound you all your life. You can be free from it. Now, let me point out some other scriptures to you before we close this out. Go to 2 Timothy, the 3rd chapter. Well, let's read from verse 10. But thou hast fully known my doctrine, manner of life, purpose, faith, long-suffering, charity, and patience, persecution and affliction, which came unto me at Antioch, at Iconium. Notice he says at Antioch. First he mentions Antioch because that's where he preached the revelation, see. And that's where his persecution really started strong, is when he started preaching this revelation. And that's why the messenger of Satan was sent, because of this revelation that God gave him. And certainly God didn't give him a revelation and give him something to hinder the revelation, as most people have believed. It started at Antioch, at Iconium, and Lystra, what persecution I endured, but out of them all the Lord delivered me. Now notice, he said the Lord delivered me out of them all. Now these were assignments of the devil. This was the messenger of Satan. This was the thorn in the flesh that was continually buffeting him. Now remember the definition that we gave you of buffet. The Greek word, translated buffet, means to slap with a clenched fist or an open hand. See, it's a figure of speech. It just was a continual thing. It just kept buffeting Paul and causing problems. But notice here, he says, the Lord delivered me out of them all. He was delivered from it. Paul himself says he was delivered from it. And I want you to know that he lived his last days out on the earth in peace and preaching the gospel freely. You see, better than he had ever done before in all of his lifetime. Why? Because he had some knowledge of what Jesus said to him. Now, see, we have to realize, like I said, that we put the apostles on such a high pedestal that we thought they knew everything. But the apostle Paul didn't know at the beginning, when he started praying for God to get this thorn in the flesh away from him, that he was going to have to act on the word of God to do it. See, we forget that the apostle Paul was not very intelligent in the things of God, in the purpose of God in the earth when he was brought into the kingdom. Oh, he was a highly educated man, all right. He was an intellectual. He had some of the greatest teachers. But you know, sometimes intellectuals don't have any common sense. And Paul had to learn these things. He had to learn all over again when he was born again. And he made some mistakes. For one thing, God sent the Apostle Paul and ordained him to go to the Gentiles, and he kept going to the Jews. And every time he did, he got stoned and got cast out and got into all kinds of trouble. Well, are you going to blame that on God, you know? No, it wasn't God's fault. It was Paul's fault. God sent him to the Gentile, and he kept going to the Jews. So you see, some of the things that we run into here could have been avoided if Paul had known some of these things. Now, the only reason I mention it, I don't mention that to get you to think that Paul just wasn't very smart, but to show you that Paul was not just up there and knew everything. He was just a man like us. And God wrought special miracles in the hands of Paul. Well, he can do the same with you. And you see, we make some mistakes. We're all going to make some mistakes. But I'll tell you, if you'll act on the word of God and recognize that God's grace is sufficient, and act on what God says to do and bind some things and loose some things, then you'll come forth victorious just like the Apostle Paul did. I tell you, he grew to the point that he knew some things. Because if you'll notice right here in 2 Timothy, the 4th chapter, and we've referred to this, but I want to read it to you. Verse 6, he says, for I am now ready to be offered. The time of my departure is at hand. See, he said, I'm ready to go now.
Now, in the other place where he said, I'm a straight betwixt two, he said, I've got a problem here. I'm

0: wanting to go on and be with Jesus, depart this life, which he said would really be far better for me. But he said, you need me, and I've got some things to do here, so said, I guess I'll just stay. Now, see, he could have given up and said, well, dear God, I'll tell you, I'm so tired of fighting these demons and all the persecution that I'm just going to go on, just going to give it up. And he could have gone in. I'll guarantee you, the devil would have obliged him and took him, you know, out of the situation there. But Paul just bowed his neck and said, I'm not going until I get the job done. And he didn't go. He stayed around. And by the anointing of God, see, because he said, I'm going to glory in the fact that I can't handle it, so the power of God will rest on me. And I'll tell you, when that anointing was on him, it worked, didn't it? Now notice then that he says, I have fought a good fight. I have finished the course. I have kept the faith. Henceforth there is laid up for me a crown of righteousness, which the Lord, the righteous judge, shall give to me at that day, and not to me only, but to all them that love his appearing. So the idea that the Apostle Paul lived all of his life under this thorn in the flesh, and that he never did get rid of it, just won't hold water in the light of these scriptures. Because thank God he did get rid of it. And that's good news, not only for the Apostle Paul, it's good news for you. Because you can get rid of the thorn in the flesh too. There's been many people that have thought that Paul's thorn in the flesh was sickness, and because they thought that, they bowed their knee to sickness all their life. Suffered because they thought they were suffering for Jesus. But I'll tell you, God wants you well. God wants you to know you can get rid of the thorn in the flesh. Your thorn in the flesh might be sickness, but Paul's wasn't. That was not Paul's thorn in the flesh. But granted, it could be sickness to an individual. It could be that Satan buffets you with different kinds of physical problems. Have you ever seen someone that it looked like they'd just get over one physical problem and another showed up? I mean, it was just something continually, all time. You know, you get to realize, and after a while, that's got to be satanic. I mean, that's not just the normal operation of the devil. That's a demon assigned, or several demons assigned to cause physical problems with him. And we know that some sickness and some diseases are caused by the effect of demons on the physical body, attaching themselves to the physical body. Spirits of infirmities. Jesus said to the little woman one day, said, you're loosed from the infirmity. There are spirits of infirmity, spirits of weakness that attach themselves to the body. So whether your thorn in the flesh is sickness or physical problems, it could be financial problems, you see. It could be other different things. It could be some person or some individual that seemingly has just been assigned by the devil to buffet you, you see. And it's not really that individual. It's actually the spirit that's driving that individual. And sometimes, you know, Christians even end up being the one that's buffeting and don't know they're being used of the devil. But you see, whatever it is, whether it's sickness, whether it's disease, whether it's poverty, whatever it might be, there's victory in Jesus and the anointing of God. For the grace of God is sufficient for you the same as it was sufficient for the Apostle Paul. Now, God didn't think more of the Apostle Paul than he thought of you. You see, there's some things in the Scriptures that if we'll take note of, it'll help you in this light. Peter made some mistakes. You see, he separated himself from the Gentiles and moved over with the Jews there on one occasion. And Paul just called him right on the carpet, as we'd say about it, and said, here you are, you know, teaching this other way, and now when the Jews come along, you pulled yourself away from the Gentiles and won't even associate with them. So Paul just called him on the carpet about it. Now, you see, these things are important to us that we understand them, because it makes us understand that these were not just some special breed of people that God was able to use and were just flawless. You know, we've kind of thought the apostles were just flawless and they were just so anointed of God that nobody else could be like them. But I'll tell you what, God is raising up people today. They'll rightly divide the word of God, get a hold of the message of deliverance and the power of God to operate in the word of God and set you free from every circumstance of life. Because God wants you well. God wants you prosperous. God wants you in freedom to preach and teach the gospel. and he'll deliver you from every bad situation, just exactly like he did the Apostle Paul, that God delivered him out of every situation. Not one single situation that he was not delivered out of, because God's grace was sufficient. That grace was God's willingness. No, it's not a matter of just believing that God's able. I'm sure the Apostle Paul would believe that God was able. But you see, God was able to do it, but God was not willing to do it because it was not God's responsibility to do it. It was Paul's responsibility to do it. So let's close it out with this, the scripture we started with. Recover yourself out of the snare of the devil. If you don't do it, God won't do it. But if you do it, God will stand behind everything you decree and declare as you act on the Word of God. So don't let the devil run over you. Don't allow Satan to overcome you. Don't allow demons to harass you and harass your finances, harass you physically, spiritually. Take authority over them. In the name of Jesus. Can you say amen?
1: Amen.
2: 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That's 7121. It's called The Chastening of the Lord. A single CD for $8 plus $3 postage and handling, a total of $11. Offer number 7121, The Chastening of the Lord. Now let's look at what the scripture says about this. In the 12th chapter of Hebrews is the key to it. Verse 5 and 6, he said, "You have forgotten the exhortation which speaketh unto you as to children." Now, that's the way you chasten a child, with words. Verse 6 says, "For whom the Lord loveth, he chasteneth, scourgeth every son whom he receiveth." You know, Jesus said, "Now you are clean through the Word." And the Word of God is what cleans us up and changes us. Verse 7 says, "If you endure chastening, God dealeth with you as with sons. For what son is he whom the Lord chasteneth not?" In other words, if you're not a son, you won't receive chastening of the Lord, because his chastening comes from the Word. And unbelievers and wicked people will not receive the Word of God as chastening. Verse 8 says, "But if ye be without chastisement, whereof all are partakers." Now, when he says all are partakers, he's referring to all children. All the children of God are partakers of chastening, and is chastened through his Word. "But if you're without chastisement, whereof all are partakers, then are you illegitimate children, not sons." In other words, if you're not chastened of the Lord through his Word, then it's because you're not his son and you won't receive his Word. The chastening of the Lord comes through his Word. You know, Paul told the church at Corinth, "I robbed other churches to do you service." Well, they'd rather be whipped with a stick than for him to said that. He chastened them with the Word. That's offer number 7121.
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0: the body of Christ themselves. They're not the church. They're simply organizations that, you know, identify themselves as the church. The church is the body of Christ, which Christ started and which every believer is a part of. And, you know, it's never been necessary, I believe, for any Christian of any generation to be loyal to the traditions, the man-made traditions of the previous generation. And if they don't challenge them, then those traditions accumulate like barnacles on the hull of a boat. And you have to, you know, pull it out of the water and clean it off eventually, or else you're just going to be destroying your boat. Anyway, I appreciate your call. I don't know if we have time. We might, if it's short. Jerome in Shoreline, Washington, we got a couple minutes. Welcome.
1: Okay. Yeah, thanks, Steve. I appreciate the comment about the chariot. I'm looking forward to getting back to those days.
0: Me too. Go ahead.
1: Okay, but the question is, the subject is grace. I live across the street from a congregation that has a pride flag out, and I've come from that lifestyle. And give me some advice on how to balance. How do I balance grace and minister to such folks as I used to be? I'll take some answer on the radio.
0: Well, some of your words are a little muffled. How do you balance grace with what?
1: With the lifestyle I got out from
0: gotcha.
1: With the pride flag across the street.
0: Okay,
1: gotcha. I came out of that lifestyle, and I'm.
0: I hear you. Now I know your question. Yeah. I'd like to answer it before we're out of time.
1: Okay, go ahead.
0: I don't mean to cut you off, but you answered me, and I need to get it to answering, or you won't get anything. All right. So the church across the street has a pride flag, and you know we're saved by grace, and so how do we balance an emphasis on grace with an emphasis on biblical morality? Well, the Bible, it's not really a question of balance. The Bible teaches that grace itself makes us subject to Christian teaching, to Christ's teaching. It's grace that restores us to a relationship with Christ. By grace, we're rejoined with him from our alienation. And that's not by works, that by grace. But now that we're rejoined, what is a proper relationship with Christ? The proper relationship with Christ is he's a king and we're not. He's a Lord and we're not. And anyone who's in rebellion against him and not following him is a subject who's in rebellion, and they're not in a proper relationship with him. So the proper relationship that grace brings us into with Christ is one of loyalty and submission. And when we learn that Jesus wants us to give up our sins and tells us to live a life that people should always have lived in the first place if they'd never rebelled, well, that's what a Christian does because of the relationship. Because, I mean, a dutiful child will obey their father. Why? Because they're taking seriously the fact that they're the child of that person. If you're a servant of a master, you follow the master. Jesus said, why do you call me Lord, Lord, and you don't do what I say? There's no conflict here. Our website is thenarrowpath.com. I'm sorry to say.
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12: 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My guest today is Tim Chafee of Answers in Genesis. We'll talk about biblical theology on this edition of The Plumb Line. 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That's 515-297-7957. On today's edition of The Plumb Line, I'm your host, Jay Rudolph, and Tim Chafee of Answers in Genesis is my guest, and we are referencing some blog posts that he has at his website, MidwestApologetics.org, MidwestApologetics.org, and we're going to be turning to one for this first segment of part two of our discussion here, I guess third segment officially, between us on Noah, Ham, and the Cursing of Canaan. And you can find this when you go to MidwestApologetics.org and probably just put in Canaan, C-A-N-A-A-N, and that will come up and you'll be able to find that one because it's not part of the series that we're covering here. But the overall umbrella discussion concerns biblical theology. Talked a little bit about systematic theology as well in the opening. And by the way, if you missed the first parts of this, you can find those at places where you go for podcasts after it airs on the radio. The Plumb Line goes up as a podcast. And so go to Spotify, for example. example, put in the plumb line with Jay Rudolph and you'll be able to find this and all other episodes as well. Well, Tim, so let's talk about the significance then of this account, as some of the applications that you talk about anywhere are found in Genesis chapters 1 through 11. And so we've got this whole situation with Noah following the flood, and when essentially the flood is completed and they start to move out of the ark, and then we have this account recorded in Genesis chapter 9, huh?
13: Yeah, that's right. And oftentimes people will call it the curse of Ham, which is clearly just not right at all, because the Bible doesn't say Ham was cursed. It says Canaan was cursed. So that's a misnomer. And we'll just state right up front, it had nothing to do with skin color or skin tone or anything. You know, some people have said in the past that, oh, this is why people have dark skin, because Ham was cursed. I was like, oh, come on. But it's clearly not what's happening here. And so anybody who takes that approach, it's just fallacious, completely wrong, because again, Ham is not cursed. Canaan is. So I'll just skim a little bit of the passage here. It starts in Genesis 9, verse 18. The sons of Noah who went forth from the ark were Shem, Ham, and Japheth. Ham was the father of Canaan. These three were the sons of Noah. And so before it even tells us that Ham did something wrong, it tells us Ham was the father of Canaan. Notice that Noah began to be a man of the soil, and he planted a vineyard. He drank of the wine and became drunk and lay uncovered in his tent. And Ham, the father of Canaan, saw the nakedness of his father and told his two brothers outside. And then I think we know the rest of the passage. Shem and Japheth, they kind of go in backwards, take a blanket and cover their father's nakedness. They didn't see their father's nakedness. And then when Noah wakes up, learns what his youngest son had done, he says, cursed be Canaan, not Ham, cursed be Canaan, his servant of servants shall he be to his brothers. And then he said, blessed be the Lord, the God of Shem, and let Canaan be his servant. May God enlarge Japheth, let him dwell in the tents of Shem, and let Canaan be his servant. So that has been a strange passage for a lot of people. And there have been four different ways that Christians have generally taken that. The most, if I can say, innocent one, let me just clarify. I told you off air this wouldn't be like a PG-13 content-wise, but the way I'm going to talk about it is PG. So you've been warned. So the first one is just what it kind of sounds like in English. The Ham saw Noah naked. And the second one is that Ham actually emasculated or castrated Noah. The third one is that Ham did something much more vile, that he committed paternal incest, so essentially raped his father. And then the fourth one is maternal incest. So Ham did something with his mom, not with Noah. Okay. So real quickly, let's go through those. The first one, the idea that Ham just saw Noah naked, that's kind of what it sounds like in English. But if that's the case, the problem for them is in this view is that he kind of goes out and brags to his brothers, or like, you know, mocks Noah a little bit, like, oh, look at dad, such a lush, you know, what he's drinking. And so he's being disrespectful to Noah. That's kind of the idea. But then why is Canaan cursed? Why is Ham's fourth son cursed as a result of that? Mm. That doesn't seem to make any sense. And some people will say, well, all of Ham's sons were cursed. It's just Canaan is mentioned. But that's not what the Bible says. Noah says, cursed be Canaan. So, and did the brothers' actions even make sense then? The Bible never says it's sinful for a man to see his father not wearing anything. You know, that's assumed that, oh, it would have been wrong for them to see that. Well, the Bible didn't say that. So that didn't make a whole lot of sense. And again, there's no really good explanation as to why Canaan gets cursed. The second view, that Ham emasculates Noah, there's no indication in the text that he does that. There's a little bit of wording where it says, when Noah awoke and learned what his youngest son had done to him. So that's about the only justification. But there is a really weird, I'm going to say very loose parallel or loose resemblance in Greek mythology. You have Uranus, who's the sky god, is preparing to lie with Gaia, the earth goddess, and their sons, who are the Titans, seize him, you know, hold him down, and their youngest one, Cronos, castrates him. Now, that might sound really, really weird, but from that, all the blood, that's where all the people come from. All the people on earth come from that. One of the Titans who holds him down is named Japhethos, which is the name Japheth. And so there's a little bit of weird, loose parallel. And the idea behind that one is the reason that Ham curses Canaan is because through this, he's prevented from having a fourth son. So he curses Ham's fourth son, which I think is pretty weak, but at least there's a little bit of explanation as to why Canaan. It doesn't explain why the brothers would walk in backwards and cover him with a blanket. Wouldn't they try caring for him and, you know, stop him from bleeding? You know? So, yeah, that doesn't really work. The third one has become more popular with the rise of the popularity of the LGBTQ movement, where this one is where it says Ham violates his father while he's passed out. And again, that's based on verse 24, where it says, when Noah awoke and learned what his youngest son had done to him. But again, even if that's the case, why would Ham go out and tell his brothers about it? Why would they go in and act the way that they did? Why would the author write it in such a very cryptic way when if you read what happens in Sodom, you know, it's pretty clear what the people wanted to do to the angels, that the Bible didn't shy away from that. So there really is nothing in the text that would tell us that. And the fourth view is that he did something with his mother. And if you put yourself in the shoes of the original audience or the sandals, the Israelites, they had already received, you know, we talked about in the last session how Mount Sinai came first, the giving of the law came before they were able to read Genesis, because that was something that God gave Moses either at Sinai or during that wilderness wandering. And so they already had knowledge of Leviticus. In Leviticus, we see that if you see one's nakedness, it's the same as uncovering somebody's nakedness, which is the same as intercourse. So here's what it says in Leviticus 20, verse 17. If a man takes his sister, a daughter of his father, a daughter of his mother, and sees her nakedness, and she sees his nakedness, he has uncovered his sister's nakedness, and they're going to be cut off from their people. It's talking about sexual intercourse. So seeing somebody's nakedness is the same as uncovering their nakedness. And then it says in Leviticus 20, verse 11, if a man lies with his father's wife, he has uncovered his father's nakedness. So the father's nakedness is doing something with his wife. Leviticus 18:7, you shall not uncover the nakedness of your father, which is the nakedness of your mother. Cursed be anyone who lies with his father's wife, because he has uncovered his father's nakedness. That's Deuteronomy 27:20. So when the text tells us that Ham saw Noah's nakedness, it's the same as uncovering his nakedness, which is the same as having sexual activity with Noah's wife. In other words, with Ham's mom, which is disturbing. And yes, it's disturbing, but it doesn't mean we get to deny it because it's disturbing. But now think about how this makes so much more sense. Why did the brothers walk in backwards and cover their father's nakedness? Because they were covering up their mom, and they didn't want to see their mom uncovered. And why would Canaan be cursed? Well, what did the text tell us twice before it tells us anything about what Ham did? And Ham, the father of Canaan. So what if the passage is telling us how Ham became the father of Canaan? So in other words, Canaan is an illegitimate child, the child of Ham and his mother. So why does Ham tell his brothers? And this is where I think this gets even stronger. We have other cases in Scripture where a son lies with his father's wife. You have Reuben, who lies with Jacob's concubine Bilhah in Genesis 35, and he loses his birthright as firstborn because of that. Absalom, when he takes over the palace in Jerusalem and David's on the run, what's the first thing he does? He takes 10 of David's concubines and has sex with them on the roof of the palace so that anybody can see it. In a sense, he's saying, I'm in charge. I've got dad's harem. I'm in charge of the kingdom. Mm. Remember, just a little bit later, his half-brother Adonijah is the one who thought he was going to be king, and he kind of proclaimed himself king, but then Solomon is named king while Adonijah's out, you know, throwing a celebration. And when he comes before, you know, Solomon, he kind of pleads for his life. And Solomon says, hey, as long as you're a just man, no harm's going to come to you. But then Adonijah comes back and asks Bathsheba for one thing. He said, you know, the kingdom is my hand, but my brother got it. I just have one request. Give me Abishag as wife. Well, Abishag was this young, beautiful woman who had lain with David. You know, they brought her in to, it said, keep him warm. And David didn't actually have intercourse with her when he was on his deathbed, basically. And so Adonijah asks for that, for David's last woman, if you will. And right then Solomon says, kill him, because he's attempting to take dad's woman. He's attempting to take dad's position. And so it's sort of like a power move. If you think about like the, almost like in the animal kingdom, like the young buck challenges the alpha. And if he wins, what does he get? He gets all the females. And so I think what's happening here is you have Ham goes out and tells his brothers that, you know what, I'm in charge now. I did this to dad's woman, and I'm the one in charge. Think about where else we have something like this. Who were Canaan's descendants? Well, they were the people that Israelites were getting ready to go into the land and either conquer or displace, right? Mm-hmm. They had to do 40 years in the wilderness because they were the spies. They caved the cowardice of 10 of the spies. But we have something very similar. Compare that to Genesis 19 with Lot and his daughters. After they escaped from Sodom, and they're living in this cave. In this cave, Lot's daughters get him drunk, you know, two nights in a row, and they both become pregnant with their father's child. And the two children become the forefathers of the Moabites and the Ammonites. So if you're an Israelite, you're about to enter the land, and you know that on the eastern side, you have the Moabites and the Ammonites. Those are the people you're going to be dealing with. And in the land, you have the Canaanites. God is telling them, here's where these people come from. They're illegitimate children. You are the rightful heirs of the land. You are the ones who the promises were made to, not these illegitimate. So when Canaan is cursed, it doesn't mean that God is condemning Canaan to the lake of fire for all eternity or anything. It's just that he's not the rightful heir of the land. And so there's a lot more explanatory power. It explains why Canaan gets cursed. It explains these other passages, and it sets up what's about to happen as the Israelites go into the land.
12: Wow. Much more explanation, too, that we could dive into if we had the time here, but I've been kind of scanning through this great blog post that you have, great articles here, as you've been sharing. And yeah, I encourage people to go there to MidwestApologetics.org, and you can read this all for yourself and get more deeply into many of these things that we're talking about here. And the thing that came to mind, and we've got to get to the break here, but before we do that, it just keeps pressing upon me that here are those that God preserved their lives in the ark. They weren't killed in the flood like everyone else was. And they come out, and what are they doing immediately? Sinning.
13: Yeah.
12: It's like, wow, do you not just realize that your lives were just preserved and all the other sinners, you know, were killed, and yet you're just as bad a sinner? And so, and I think the reason I bring that up or state that is that all of us, you know, whether Noah and his wife and their family there that was preserved, or you're someone who is just sinning, slave to sin because you've never understood or never believed in Jesus Christ, and you live as a slave to sin right now. That's how we all were. And we all have that sin nature. I want to just say that there is hope, there is freedom, and it's found only in Jesus Christ. And that is Amen. The number one thing the Plumb Line's about. I know that's the number one thing you're about as well, Tim. And so I want to share my email address as we go to the break again and ask that if you have not understood, maybe have not heard the explanation that you're a sinner in need of a Savior and that Jesus Christ is that Savior. He's the only one. He is the way, the truth, and the life. No one comes to the Father except through him. Jesus, the Son of God, the perfect, fully man, fully God, sinless Savior, said that himself. You can read it in John chapter 14, and he said many other things as well that help to explain this reality that he is fully God and fully man, and he is our Redeemer. He is the one who took your sin and my sin upon himself. He took our punishment for us at the cross, and then he rose from the dead victorious over sin and death, and he grants forgiveness of sins and eternal life to all who would believe, which means put your faith in him. When you trust in Jesus alone, he will save you. He will redeem you, and he will allow you to have what you need the most, which is forgiveness for your sin and a restoration, a reconciliation with your Creator, that you may spend eternity in heaven with him. What a wonderful message that is. We call it the gospel, which means good news, of course. And reach out and connect with me. I'd love to talk with you more if this is new to you, or maybe you've heard it many times but have never put your faith in Jesus Christ. theplumblineradio@gmail.com is that email again. And remember the B at the end of the word plumb, P-L-U-M-B, theplumblineradio@gmail.com. We'll be back to kind of pull all of this together, my discussion with Tim Chafee of Answers in Genesis, in just a moment.
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12: 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You're tuned into The Plumb Line. I'm your host, Jay Rudolph. My guest is Tim Chafee of Answers in Genesis. Great discussion we're having about what the original hearers of what we call the Word of God or Scriptures, how they should have understood what was shared with them. And it's just been fascinating to me and learning a ton here, and I'm sure or hope that you are in the listening family as well. And we want to deal with one more scriptural example here from Isaiah chapter 14, and then hopefully have time to summarize and pull this all together, Tim. But Isaiah 14:3, what does that say?
13: Yeah, so beginning at verse 3, you have a prophecy or a message against the king of Babylon. And it's very clearly about the king of Babylon, talking about his pride, talking about, you know, how he's going to be judged. But once you get to verse 12 and all the way through 15, there's this passage where it seems like it's referring to some sort of spiritual being. You know, the King James starts off with, "How art thou fallen from heaven, O Lucifer, son of the morning?" And then it goes on and talks about, this is from the NET Bible, "You have been cut down to the ground, O conqueror of the nations. You said to yourself, I will climb up the sky above the stars of El. I will set up my throne. I will rule." And this is the infamous I will, and these five I will statements that people attribute to Satan. And then when you get to verse 16 or 17, then it is clearly back to the king of Babylon again. But one of the problems with that is, how do we get Satan out of this passage? And a lot of times people say, well, it says Lucifer. Well, that's the only time that word is ever used in the Bible. And it's actually not the correct word. The word is Hallel in Hebrew. And in the Latin translation, you get these two words, lux and fairy, it means light bringer or light bearer. So in Hebrew, it's referring to the morning star, the sun of the dawn, which is Venus, the planet Venus. So it's like the first star of the morning, which we know it's a planet, but they refer to it as a star. So the Bible never says Lucifer was Satan's pre-fallen name. And then once he fell, he became Satan. That's like a medieval theology tradition that's being read onto the text. And there is a much better explanation as to who that's about rather than Satan. If you do biblical theology, ask this question: what could the people of Isaiah's time, you know, 8th century BC, the 700s BC, what could they have known about Satan at that point? Well, if they have the book of Job already, which I believe was written before that, they could know about Job 1 and 2 and what Satan did there. And then that is about it. And somebody's going to say, no, the serpent was in the garden. That's true. And we know that the serpent is Satan, or Satan possessing the serpent, however that happened. But that's not revealed to us until the New Testament. The Old Testament never linked that with Satan. So there's no reason why the Israelites would have made that connection. And then some people will point to 1 Chronicles 21, where an adversary, you know, led to David ordering a census. And sometimes that's translated as Satan, because that's what Satan means, is adversary. But 1 Chronicles 21 is actually written after Isaiah. So, and Zechariah 3 is the only other passage that mentions Satan, and that's also after Isaiah. So there's only one part of the Bible that would mention Satan by name prior to Isaiah's time, and that's the book of Job. So why would they ever connect that with him? Now, if we think about the Israelites, we know that they often caved and fell into the worship of Canaanite gods, you know, Baal and Asherah. And about 4 or 5 centuries before that time, you had Canaanite mythology written down in what's known as the Baal cycle. And there you have Baal is killed. And so El, their chief god, is saying, Asherah, you know, let's make one of your sons the king. And she mentions one of them. He's like, no, he's not good. He's too weak to race. He can't compete with Baal. And then why not make Aftar the king? Let Aftar become the king. And here's what it says. Then Aftar the awesome went up to the heights of Zaphon. The word Zaphon is where you read in Isaiah 14, where it says, I will sit on the mount of the congregation of the north. The word north there is the word Zaphon. So in other words, he's going to take the throne on Mount Zaphon. It says he sat on Baal, the conqueror's throne, but his feet did not reach the footstool. His head did not reach the headrest. And Aftar spoke, I can't be king on the heights of Zaphon. So he descended. He descended from the throne of Baal, the conqueror. So here you have this Canaanite deity who is trying to take the throne of the Most High in Canaanite theology or the Canaanite mythology, but he doesn't measure up. And so he has to step down in humiliation. And if you think of that cultural background for the Israelites, they should have been familiar with that. Most likely they would, because they often fell into the worship of Baal and Asherah, and they would have known that mythology. And so Isaiah is drawing on that and saying, hey, King of Babylon, you're going to be like this guy. Remember Astar from this mythology, who thought he was going to get to take the throne, and yet he was humbled. He was brought low. And you think you're hot stuff, King of Babylon, you're going to be brought low. And so the cultural mindset, they would have known that, or should have known that. And that makes so much more sense, because you have a lot of the same wording in that passage of Isaiah 14 that you do in this Canaanite mythology. So Isaiah is using something that is known in the culture to describe what's going to happen to this king who thought he was really great. So rather than importing something from the New Testament, where we find out that Satan is the one who is leading this rebellion, where we find out that Satan is, you know, described as this dragon who's going to be thrown out of heaven, or the serpent of old who's going to be cast out of heaven and thrown down to the earth. Instead of reading that back onto the Old Testament, how would the original audience have understood that? And I think this makes a much stronger explanation. It's not a denial that Satan was prideful. It's not a denial, because I think pride is at the root of every sin in some way. And so I think that led to his downfall, but I don't think it's described in Isaiah 14.
12: Wow, this is so eye-opening, and we're all out of time, unfortunately, but I really have appreciated just bringing this perspective. And I guess one final statement, I'm looking at the very last paragraph of part five of your series on this, and you make a statement there that explains this pretty well, so I'm not that you have to repeat that exactly, but give us that summary statement here of what you really want the listener to this, you know, how should the listener to what we're sharing here take this?
13: Well, one, be Bereans and go back to scripture and compare that. But rather than using later revelation to interpret or reinterpret the Bible, try to figure out how the original audience could have or should have understood it, because the Old Testament could stand. When the message was given to them, they should have been able to understand that message. Now, the New Testament can clarify, it can illuminate. You know, maybe they didn't have, obviously, it's going to give more revelation. And we find out much more about Jesus, but we don't get to reinterpret. We don't get to go back to Isaiah 7:14 and say, the virgin shall conceive. That's not really a virgin conceiving. No, it means exactly what it says. And they could have and should have understood it that way. The New Testament can shed light, because now we know who that virgin was and we know who the child was, but we don't get to use that to reinterpret the passages.
12: Yeah, great points. Thank you so much, Tim. It's been great to have you on again.
13: Oh, you're very welcome. Great to be with you.
12: Tim Chafee of Answers in Genesis. The website, again, that I've been on that you can go to if you want to dive more deeply into this is MidwestApologetics.org, MidwestApologetics.org. My thanks to my guest, Tim Chafee, and thanks to you as well for tuning into the broadcast. 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
2: This broadcast of Turning Point with Dr. David Jeremiah on Iowa's Hope 940 is sponsored by Turning Point Ministries. Welcome to Turning Point. Going through hardship is never enjoyable, but it's almost always beneficial. Today, Dr. David Jeremiah considers how that truth plays out in the life of Job, who learned firsthand how God can bring the greatest of blessings from the worst of circumstances. From the series, Making Sense of It All, here's David to introduce his message, When Trials Become Our Teacher.
17: Well, there's one man in the Bible whose trials surpass everybody else's. And that man, of course, is the man Job. And we're going to look at the second chapter of the book of Job today and draw some wonderful principles that help us understand what to do when trials become our teacher. We'll get there in just a moment. Hey, Turning Point has a magazine that we're very proud of because we know it's helping people in their walk with the Lord. It's meant to add value to your life. It's coordinated with the teaching that is on the air every day, and it's available to you just for the asking. If you're not getting the magazine now, when you write or call or however you get in touch with us, just say, please send me the magazine, and you'll get the next copy that comes off the press. It's a beautiful presentation of biblical truth, devotional thoughts for every day, Monday through Friday, and one for the weekend, plus articles to help you in your walk with the Lord and information about the ministry of Turning Point around the world. It's a wonderful tool, and we want you to have it. Be sure to take advantage of this opportunity and have it mailed to your home. Now let's get started with this discussion on trials from the book of Job. Today I want to talk with you about the subject of when trials become our teacher. I have often recounted the tragic circumstances surrounding the writing of It Is Well With My Soul. You may remember that the song came from the heart of a man who was torn by testing and loss. Horatio Spafford was a very prosperous senior partner of a successful law practice. Prosperous and successful, that is, until the Great Chicago Fire, which destroyed much of his wealth, along with most of the city of Chicago. Horatio remained in Chicago after the fire to finish a case that was pending, and his family set out for Paris. He was to join them later. On November the 21st, 1873, the luxury ocean liner taking Anna Spafford and their four daughters to Europe was rammed by another vessel, and in less than 20 minutes, it sank. An unconscious Anna Spafford was rescued from some floating debris, but all of the children perished. While on the way to be with her in Europe, after he received her note that all the children had been lost at sea, Horatio asked the captain of the ship on which he was traveling to alert him to the place along the way where this tragedy had occurred. And he went up and cried out to the Lord and went back to his cabin, and on a piece of hotel stationery from Chicago, wrote down the words to the song,
18: it is well with my soul. Almost familiar as his song are the words of Anna's telegram to her husband. When she was notifying him of what had happened, she sent simply these words, "Saved alone, what shall I do?" To a fellow survivor, she said, "God gave me 4 daughters. Now they have been taken from me. Someday, maybe I will understand why." Job had lost his children, not 4 daughters, but 7 sons and 3 daughters. They were swept away when the house in which they were having a party was struck by a tornado and the house collapsed on them, killing them all instantly. The loss of Job's 10 children was the final stroke in Satan's first attack against him. In round 1, Job lost all of his possessions and all of his family except for his wife. Now, at this point in the story, at the end of chapter 1 and the beginning of chapter 2, the central question of this book shifts. It shifts from the question, can a man lose everything he has and still bless God, to can a man lose even what he is and still remain under God's blessing? So we begin the second chapter with Job accused by Satan. And in verses 1-3 of chapter 2, we read these words. "Again, there was a day when the sons of God came to present themselves before the Lord. And Satan came also among them to present himself before the Lord. And the Lord said to Satan, 'From where do you come?' So Satan answered the Lord and said, 'From going to and fro on the earth and from walking back and forth on it.' And the Lord said to Satan, 'Have you considered my servant Job, that there is none like him on the earth, a blameless and upright man, one who fears God and shuns evil, and still he holds fast to his integrity, though you incited me against him to destroy him without cause?'" Using the same words that we are familiar with from the first chapter, we are told that Satan returns and is in the presence of Almighty God along with God's ministering angels. As in the first meeting, God initiates the conversation and he turns to Satan and he says to him, "What do you think of my man Job now? I let you give him your best shot, but Job hasn't cursed me." "No, in fact, he hasn't cursed me. He's actually blessed me. Satan, I'm telling you, there is nobody like Job on the face of the earth, and you will never break him." But how many of you know Satan doesn't give up easily? Can I get a witness? If he would not give up on Jesus Christ until after he had tempted him 3 times, he's not going to give up on Job after 1, and he's not going to give up on us either. And so we learn, first of all, about Satan's persistence. And then we learn about his persuasion. In verses 4-5, we read these words, "And Satan answered the Lord and said, 'Skin for skin. Yes, all that a man has he will give for his life. But stretch out your hand now and touch his bone and his flesh, and he will surely curse you to your face.'" Satan says to God, "God, I went as far as you'd let me go. I took away Job's possessions and I took away his family, but that's all you allowed me to do. Job still has his health, God. And because of that, he can get another family and he can start another business. But I'll tell you what, Lord, if you let me touch his health, he will curse you to your face." Now, what he's saying is this. He's accusing Job of sacrificing his children, his animals, and his servants in order to preserve his own hide. Satan was convinced that Job would give all he had for his own life. In other words, Satan is saying that Job only loves God because God protects him and keeps him healthy. So he says, "God, you let me take away Job's health? That'll be it. He'll curse you then, Lord. He'll curse you to your face." And so we move from Satan's persistence and his persuasion to his permission. Notice verse 6, "And the Lord said to Satan, behold, he's in your hand, but spare his life." God issues Satan a permission slip with virtually unfettered power to harm his body, but God restricted Satan and would not let him kill Job. Now, it's important to know, before we go any further, that God is always in control. Satan could not do anything that God would not let him do. And God is allowing Job to be a testimony, if you will, to a man's ability to trust in his God when all the props are taken away. But mark it down, Satan doesn't have unrestricted power. He can't do what he wants to do. He has to get permission from God. So we move from his persistence and his persuasion and his permission. Now notice his persecution in verse 7. "So Satan went out from the presence of the Lord, and he struck Job with painful boils from the sole of his foot to the crown of his head." Satan afflicted Job with a disease. We do not know for sure what that disease was. It is identified primarily in the text in a very graphic form. He had painful boils from the sole of his foot to the crown of his head. He was covered with sores. The Hebrew word for the word boil means a burning sore. The word is used for the boils with which the Egyptians were smitten in the plagues of Exodus chapter 9. Job was covered with these burning, inflamed sores from his foot to his head. The disease was likely the dreaded black leprosy of the Near East, often referred to by the title elephantiasis. The name for elephantiasis comes from the fact that the limbs in this disease take on a dark color from heavy incrustation due to the sores and the extreme swelling, which makes the limbs of the person look like elephant's legs. And they say the suffering with this disease is absolutely indescribable. If you read through the rest of the book of Job, you will run into some of the things Job was feeling and the symptoms of his disease. I just made a list of a few of them, and I won't ask you to look them up, but let me just tell you what they are. We begin in the second chapter with boils in verse 7, severe itching, verse 8, degenerative changes in his facial skin, verse 12 of chapter 2. In chapter 3, we discover he's lost his appetite, and he's full of depression, verses 24 and 25. In chapter 9, he has difficult breathing. In 19, he has foul breath. In 19, he also has the loss of weight and continual pain and fever. These are just a few of the things Job was experiencing because Satan was allowed to touch his body. Apparently, as we read the text, and this is a little bit gross, but it's right here, and I have to tell you about it. Apparently, Job found relief from the itching by scraping himself with a piece of broken pottery. So now we see Job outside of the city, sitting on an ash heap. The city garbage was deposited and burned there, and all of the rejects lived at the dump. The people who are living there are begging for alms for whoever passed by. At the ash heap, dogs fight over something to eat, and the city's waste is brought and burned, and the city's leading citizen, Job, is now sitting at the dump on an ash heap outside of the city. Before we leave this section, I want to take just a moment and share a couple of summary paragraphs about Satan, because we run the risk right here of either giving him more credit than he deserves or not giving him enough. I came across a couple of paragraphs by a Welsh preacher by the name of Peter Williams, and he writes this. He says, "We are sometimes in danger of adopting one of two extremes where Satan's power is concerned. On the one hand, we overrate his power and treat him as if he were almost equal to God. He is not. For he is a created being, and he does not possess God's attributes of omnipotence, omniscience, and omnipresence. The limits of his power may be seen in the fact that he can only do to Job what God allows him to do. But even greater is the danger of underestimating his power, which is also very extensive. The first two of Satan's attacks upon Job are connected with his manipulation of men. He uses the Sabaeans and the Chaldeans to do his work. The second two temptations shows his control over the forces of nature, the fire and the wind. And the last temptation uses sickness of his subject's body to get across his point. For all of his sinister cunning and power, Satan is a created being. And therefore, he is no match for the sovereign God who created him. He is the enemy of our souls, and he will use every means at his disposal to bring about our destruction. But we must never forget that he is already a defeated enemy. And all the vicious attacks upon the believer are but counteroffensives that are doomed to failure. Let me tell you something, friends. Satan was sentenced at the cross of Jesus Christ. The sentence hasn't been fully carried out, but one day it will. In between the sentence and the judgment, we're living in that period of time, and Satan's kind of on the loose. And he's a frantic, desperate creature because he knows his days are numbered. So don't be taken aback by Satan. Keep your guard up. But don't let him make you believe that you have to do anything he tells you to do. He reports to Almighty God, and he can't do anything that God won't allow him. And the Bible says, there has no temptation taken us, but such is common to man. And God is faithful, who will not suffer us to be tempted above that we are able, but will with the temptation also make a way of escape. We can be victorious over Satan, and he does not have power over us to do anything that we don't open the door of our lives to let him do. Hallelujah. Job, accused by Satan. But now, we got to talk about the second part of the story. And I've been looking forward to this with fear and trembling. And we're going to talk about Job's wife. We read, first of all, of her advice in verse 9. Then Job's wife said to him, Job, do you still hold fast to your integrity? Why don't you just curse God and die? I read a lot of books when I'm studying a series like this, and I love to read Chuck Swindoll's books because he sits loose in the saddle. And he always wants to make sure that while we deal with serious things, we don't get too serious. And right here in his book, he tells this story. He said there was a couple in bed one night, and the husband got up in the middle of the night, and he went downstairs, and after he'd been gone for a while, his wife realized that he should have come back, and she gets worried, and she goes downstairs. She walks in the kitchen, and he's sitting at the kitchen table drinking a cup of coffee, staring out of the window. She says, honey, what's wrong? He said, oh, nothing. She says, no, you wouldn't get out of bed and come down here in the middle of the night and sit in the kitchen, drink coffee, and stare out the window if it wasn't something wrong. What's wrong? He says, well, he said, the words don't come easy. And as she walked over to see him, she saw he was crying. He said, you remember 20 years ago when we had our first date? She said, yes. He says, you were 16 and I was 21? She says, yes. Do you remember the night we were sitting out in front of the house and we were smooching? And your dad saw us? And he went back in the house and he came out with a pistol. And he put the pistol in the window and he said, anybody who kisses my daughter like that will either marry her or spend 20 years in prison. And he said, I just realized tomorrow was the day I would have gotten out. Now, I have to recover from that very quickly. Because I sort of noticed that the majority of the laughter sounds sort of masculine. I don't see a lot of ladies laughing at that. But I wanted to tell you that because the rest of this is interesting, to say the least. After Satan struck the first time against Job, all Job had left was his wife and his friends. Now we read that even his wife has abandoned him. You cannot imagine how painful that must have been to the patriarch. Chrysostom, a church father who is not supposed to have any sense of humor about this at all, wrote that the only reason Satan didn't kill Job's wife when the rest of his family was killed was because he knew he was going to use her later on to do some more damage to Job. And the most difficult thing to accept about the seventh verse of this chapter is the fact, if you look at it carefully, Job's wife asked Job to do exactly what Satan wanted him to do. Did you see that? Satan wanted Job to curse God and die. And she said to him, why don't you curse God and die? One of the things we have to be careful about here is to recognize that even though people are close to us, sometimes they can give us wrong messages. Adam listened to Eve. Abraham listened to Sarah. Job's wife advised

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10: How long have you been faithless? How long am I to put up with you? I mean, I don't want to hear that. I mean, if Jesus told me that, listen, I'm coming for my son. He's uncontrollable. He tries to kill himself. And I just, Jesus, please heal my son. And then he says to me, how long do I have to put up with you? And then look at this. This gets more intense. And they brought the boy to him. Okay, so enough discussion between Jesus and the father. So they bring, and notice this, and the father's not bringing the boy. The people are bringing the boy. So someone's holding this kid. And they bring this boy to Jesus. And immediately it convulses, the spirit convulses the boy. He falls on the ground, rolling around, foaming at the mouth. And Jesus asked the father, how long has this been happening? Seriously? How long have you been faithless? How long am I going to put up with you? And how long has this been happening? And he said, from childhood. But if you can do anything, Jesus, have compassion on us and help us. I love that. That's perfect, right? Jesus says in the ESV, if you can. He says, Jesus, if you can do anything, and Jesus is saying, I can do anything if you can believe. That's what he's been talking about from the very beginning. How long have you been faithless? I can do anything if you can believe, if you can totally trust me. Because Jesus wants to answer our prayer. He wants to do anything. He can do anything if we can believe.
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16: Hi, this is Robert Jeffress, and I'm glad to study God's Word with you every day on this Bible teaching program. 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
17: Solomon says the secret to financial success in life is not in earning, winning, or inheriting. 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
18: Welcome to Pathway to Victory with author and pastor Dr. Robert Jeffress. 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So how do we break that cycle of debt? Today on Pathway to Victory, Dr. Robert Jeffress shares the key to achieving financial independence, and that's according to the richest man who ever lived. But first, let's take a moment to hear some important ministry updates.
16: Thanks, David, and welcome to Pathway to Victory. In our new study of Proverbs, we're talking about Solomon's counterintuitive wisdom and its application to our lives. Today, we'll discover the key to achieving financial independence. My premise is based on the conclusions from the richest man who ever lived. In Proverbs 21, verse 20, Solomon wrote, "There is precious treasure and oil in the dwelling of the wise, but a foolish man swallows it up." That's a curious statement, and we'll discover what it means in a moment. But before we get started, I'm inviting you to take advantage of the helpful resources that complement these daily studies. The first is a book I've written called The Solomon Secrets, 10 Keys to Your Success. In this popular bestseller, I've addressed relevant topics such as managing your money, cultivating a healthy marriage, and overcoming your fears. The book is yours when you give a generous gift to support the ministry of Pathway to Victory. Plus, if you've never been in touch with Pathway to Victory, I'd like to send you In God We Trust. a two-disc collection of 12 beloved patriotic and sacred songs performed by the First Baptist Dallas Choir and Orchestra. It also includes two full-length teaching messages on America's Christian foundations. As our nation celebrates 250 years, this is a treasure for every Christian who calls America home. It's my gift to you, just for getting in touch today. Now, let's get started with today's message. Are you looking to find financial margin and peace in your life? Solomon suggests that one of the keys is to spend your way to wealth.
17: People have always been fascinated by the subject of money, for good reason when you think about it. I mean, despite all the bad press that money gets from us preacher types, the fact is, money can do a lot of wonderful things for people when you think about it. Money can relieve stress. Money can provide independence. Money can help us fulfill our dreams in life. When you think about it, money can do a lot of the very same things that God promises to do for us, at least at first glance. And I think that explains why Jesus said in Matthew 6, verse 24, "No man can serve two masters. For either he will hate the one and love the other, or he will despise the one and hold on to the other. You cannot serve, you cannot worship God and money." And notice Jesus didn't say, you cannot worship God and your work, or you cannot worship God and sex. It's not that those other things cannot be idols for us, they can. But Jesus understood that money has a unique ability to take our heart's affection because of all of the things it can do for us. That also explains why Paul said in 1 Timothy 6:10, "For the love of money is the root of all sorts of evil, and some by longing for it have wandered away from the faith and have pierced themselves with many a pain." And yet most people I talk to, they don't have any desire to fall in love with money. They don't want to worship money. Instead, most people's attitude about money is like one couple who talked to me recently. They're facing the first-year tuition bill for their child's college education. They said, "Pastor, we just want to have enough. We just want to have enough." Did you know, by the way, that is a biblical goal for your finances, to have just enough. Enough to meet your current and your future needs. Turn over to Proverbs chapter 30, if you would. Proverbs chapter 30. Solomon was the wealthiest man of his day. He understood both the benefits of money, but he also understood the limitations of money. After all, he had a lot of it. You look at Solomon's writings in both Proverbs and Ecclesiastes. Solomon taught, for example, don't worship money because it can be easily lost. In Proverbs 23, verses 4 and 5, we read, "Do not weary yourself to gain wealth. Cease from your consideration of it. When you set your eyes on money, it is gone, for wealth certainly makes itself wings and like an eagle that flies toward the heavens." Money can increase stress, Solomon said. In Ecclesiastes 5:12, he said, "The sleep of the working man is pleasant, whether he eats little or much." The person who doesn't have a lot, he's able to sleep at night. He's not worried about his finances and what he's going to do with all of his money. But the full stomach of the rich man does not allow him to sleep. Solomon said money can rob us of present joy in this life. In Ecclesiastes 5:13, he said, "There is a grievous evil which I've seen under the sun, riches being hoarded by their owner to his hurt." So given the benefits of money and also the limitations of money, Proverbs tells us what a reasonable goal for us ought to be in our finances, and it's found in Proverbs 30. Look at verse 8. The writer said, "Lord, here's my prayer. Give me neither poverty nor riches, but feed me with the food that is my portion, that I not be full and deny you and say, 'Who is the Lord?' or that I be in want and steal and profane the name of my God." The writer is saying, "Lord, here's my prayer. Don't give me too much money, because if I have too much, I could be tempted to say I have no need for God." How many wealthy people do you know just like that? But he also said, "Lord, don't give me too little, lest I be tempted to do something wrong, to steal and profane your name. God, what I'm asking is that you give me just enough." That ought to be our goal in money, to have not too much, not too little, but have just enough. The question is, do you have enough? Do you have enough money, enough financial resources to meet both your current and your future needs? Well, let's take an exam right now to determine if you have enough, okay? I'm going to ask you four questions. They're not the only four questions I could ask, but here are four questions that will help you determine the state of your financial health right now. You ready for this? Here's question number one. If you or your mate were to lose your jobs, neither one of you had a job, how long could you survive? How many months without a paycheck? Question number two. If you add up all of your assets, that is everything you own, and subtract all of your liabilities, everything you owe, is that number a positive or a negative number? Question number three, for those of you with kids still at home who are facing college bills, do you have enough to provide for their college education if they choose to go to college? How much do you need for that? I went on a website this week, collegedata.com, and according to this website, the average cost for a four-year public education, public school, that's tuition and all the other expenses, the average cost is $100,000. For a private college, it's $170,000. Do you have enough to provide for your kids' education? Question number four, what about your retirement? You know, there's a day coming for everybody. Doesn't have to be 65 or 70, but there will be a day when you are no longer working with a steady paycheck coming in. Do you have enough money for retirement for when that day comes? How much money should you have right now for your future retirement? There are all kinds of formulas that people use, financial planners, to determine how much you ought to have right now for your future retirement. But here's a real simple formula. Take your age, multiply it by your current salary, and divide by 10. And that's the amount of money you ought to have right now. Your current age times your salary divided by 10. For example, if you're 40 years old, you make $50,000 a year, multiply 40 times 50,000, divide by 10, that means right now you ought to have $200,000. You can do the math. Now, what do those four questions reveal about your financial health? Do you feel pretty good about where you are? Or are you ready to go out and slit your wrist right now? Now, before you reach for the razor blades, if it's the latter, you need to understand that most Americans owe more than they own, have not made adequate plans for retirement, and could not go more than a few weeks without a steady paycheck. You see, most Americans believe that the way to financial security is to earn a bigger salary, to win the lottery, or hope Aunt Gertrude dies before the first kid has to go to college. But as we're going to discover today, Solomon says the secret to financial success in life is not in earning, winning, or inheriting. The secret to financial success that God wants all of us to experience is through spending. That's right. You heard me right. The Solomon secret for success in your finances is to spend your way to wealth. Now, to know exactly what I'm talking about and what Solomon is talking about, turn to Proverbs chapter 21. Proverbs chapter 21. Financial consultant Dave Ramsey, who was in our church about a year and a half ago, he tells about two couples that came to see him for financial advice a number of years ago. And the first couple that came to him was a couple that was earning $35,000 a year. Even though they were earning $35,000 a year, they had accumulated $150,000 in their 401k plan. They had no credit card debt, and they only had 3 years worth of payments left on their $70,000 home. That was couple number one. Couple number two that came in right after the first couple had $64,000 in credit card debt. They drove two leased cars. They had a $175,000 outstanding mortgage on their home. What was their problem as compared to the first couple? You might assume that the second couple that had $64,000 worth of credit card debt and $175,000 left on their home, they must have earned less money than the first couple earning $35,000. No, Ramsey said the second couple was earning $84,000 a year. So how is it that one couple, admittedly a few years ago, could survive and thrive on $35,000 of income, and yet a second couple earning twice as much money was on the brink of financial insolvency? The key is the first couple had learned the Solomon secret for success in money, and that is margin, financial margin. You see, a lot of people, again, believe, well, if I just had more money, if I had a bigger paycheck, I'd be financially okay. But Solomon exposes the fallacy of that thinking in Ecclesiastes 5:11. He said, when good things increase, those who consume them increase. In other words, the higher your income, the higher your expenses. The more you make, the more you spend. Can I hear an amen on that? I mean, we all know that's true, don't we? And so that's why Solomon said, no, the key to financial security is in margin. It has to do with your spending. What is margin? Write down this definition. Margin is that comfort zone. It's the buffer zone between where you are and your limits in life. Margin is that buffer zone between where you are and your limits in life. Let me illustrate it for you this way. Take your outline right now. Hold it up so I know you're paying attention. Take out your outline. I want you to look at the outline very carefully. Did you notice all the wasted space on that outline? There's a lot of wasted space. It's white space. White space around the margins. White space between the words. I mean, if we wanted to be more economical around here, we could have filled up every inch of that outline with black type. But it would have been very difficult to read, wouldn't it? Margin. It gives it ease of reading. It provides comfort to the reader. It's the same thing that is true in every area of our life. If we fill up our life completely, if we have no buffer zone between where we are and our limits, in our work, in our relationships, and in our finances, it produces a great deal of stress. Dr. Swenson, in his best-selling book, Margin, describes what life is like without any buffer zones. I bet some of you can identify with this. Living without margin is being 30 minutes late to the doctor's office because you were 20 minutes late getting out of the hairdresser's, because you were 10 minutes late dropping the children off at school, because the car ran out of gas two blocks from the gas station and you forgot your purse. That is life without margin. The fact is, when you're always pressing the limits, you're going to feel stress in life, and that's true about your financial life as well. People who live in their finances without any margin, that is, they're spending everything they have, are under incredible stress. Perhaps you know people like this. Perhaps you're a person like this. You live from paycheck to paycheck, hoping and praying you run out of month before you run out of money. And if there's anything unexpected that comes up in the month, a car repair bill or a medical emergency, there is no way to cover that. And as far as big ticket items for the future, like a college education for your kids or your own retirement or caring for elderly parents, why, don't even think about that. There's no way to plan for that. And yet people do think about it. And so they have this nagging fear in the back of their minds that not all is well in their finances. And because of that stress, they live under unbearable pressure that extends to their relationships. Did you know financial consultant, one noted financial consultant, says that 90% of divorces are precipitated by financial pressure? That's the result of living without any margin. And that's why Solomon gave this Solomon's secret for success with money. Look at Proverbs 21, verse 20. Solomon said, there is precious treasure and oil in the dwelling of the wise, but a foolish man swallows it up. The foolish person is the one who consumes everything he has. In Solomon's day, it was oil. That was a priceless commodity. The fool is the one who spends everything that he has. The fool is the one who lives from paycheck to paycheck, who says, I can't think about tomorrow. Someday I'll get my finances under better control. Sometimes the foolish person actually wraps his apathy and laziness in a spiritual veneer that says, oh, I'm going to trust God for the future. After all, Jesus said, live one day at a time. Does God want us to have financial margin? Does he want us to have this buffer zone between what we spend and what we earn? I need to offer a caution here about what the Bible says about finances. There is a difference in the Bible between saving money and hoarding money. The Bible draws a distinction between saving and hoarding. You know what saving is? It's setting aside a reasonable amount of money to meet future expected and unexpected needs. Saving is setting aside a reasonable amount of money to provide for future expected and unexpected needs. You know what hoarding is? It's stockpiling as much money as you possibly can to protect yourself from every adversity in life. And of course, that's impossible. But a person who is a hoarder doesn't understand that. He's the guy who's always running around, turning off lights, realizing that he's probably costing more by the wear and tear on the light bulbs than the energy he's saving doing so. He's the person who'll drive across town to save a nickel on a loaf of bread, oblivious to the gas that he spends doing so. He's the kind of person who will never take a vacation. He never has quite enough money because he's always saving for a rainy day instead of enjoying the sunshine of the present day. That's what a hoarder does. I have found, by the way, in my experience, that many people who went through the Great Depression, I'm not talking about the one in 2007, I'm talking the one back in the 30s. Many people who went through the Great Depression find it very difficult to spend money. They remember the horror of those 4 years in our nation's history. And so they hoard and they hoard and they hoard instead of being reasonable in the amount of money that they set aside. Listen to Ecclesiastes 5:13. Solomon says, "There is a grievous evil which I have seen under the sun, riches being hoarded by their owner to his hurt." You see, the problem with hoarding money is it robs you of the joy God wants you to have in this life as well. You've heard me speak before about my father. My father was a wonderful Christian man. In fact, he's the reason the rest of my family, my mom and all of us, became Christians. And I learned a lot of great lessons from my dad. And one of the lessons I learned from my dad was the importance, the discipline of saving money. I remember when I was a little boy, my dad would get paid 2 times a month. And on those Fridays, he would take me with him to the bank, to the Hillcrest State Bank across from SMU, and he would take me with him as he would deposit his check, and then he would purchase a United States savings bond and would go downstairs to the vault and would walk in there to his safety deposit box, and he would deposit that savings bond. He did that twice a month religiously, and when my dad was a relatively young man, he was diagnosed with pancreatic cancer, told he had just a few months to live. And I never will forget sitting around the kitchen table with my dad, going over his affairs. He knew he was about to die. I'll never forget what he said to me. He said, "You know, Robert, I spent my whole life setting aside this money so that I could enjoy it one day. And now I have to end up leaving it to you knuckleheads." You know, Solomon said basically the same thing. In Ecclesiastes 2:18, he said, "Thus I hated all the fruit of my labor for which I labored under the sun, for I must leave it to the man who will come after me." Now, when we're talking about financial margin, we're not talking about being a hoarder of money. We're talking about setting aside a reasonable amount in the present to take care of future expected and unexpected needs. What are the benefits of doing what Solomon said, of not consuming everything you make and setting some aside? I want you to notice in the Bible, there are three benefits of having financial margin, a buffer zone between your income and your expenditures. Number one, financial margin offers freedom to do the right thing. It offers us freedom to do the right thing. Years ago, I was listening to Dr. Laura Schlesinger. Remember her, who gave the advice on the radio all the time? Everybody listened to Dr. Laura. I was driving somewhere and had it turned on to Dr. Laura, and this lady called in, and she said, "Dr. Laura, I don't know what to do. Said, my father's been diagnosed with cancer. He lives in another state, and I would love to go visit him before he dies. But I can't afford to take off work the 2 weeks. I can't survive without 2 weeks of a paycheck. And not only that, I don't have the money for an airplane ticket without going ahead and racking it up on my overextended credit card. What should I do?" Talk about being on the horns of a dilemma. She had two choices and neither one of them was good. Do I experience financial insolvency or do I experience a lifetime of regret for not seeing my dad? See, that's the kind of choice you have, or lack of choice, when you have no financial margin. Financial margin gives us the freedom to do what we need to do. Financial margin, having that buffer zone, allows you to change jobs and do something you really want to do in life. Financial margin allows you to take that mission trip that you've been dying to take. Financial margin allows you to start that new business that God has placed on your heart to start. All of us need financial margin in our life. It is the freedom, it provides the freedom to do the right thing.
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18: 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I'm David J. Mullins. 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The Apostle Paul sailed these waters, walked these streets, and the church was never the same.
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31: When we interview folks for membership in the church, sometimes we ask this question, you know, do you have a personal faith? That's a perfectly good question. But maybe it would also be a good question to ask, do you hold the apostolic faith? Do you hold the same faith as the apostles? Because frankly, the apostolic faith is the only faith worth having.
32: Welcome to Open the Bible with Pastor Colin Smith. And Colin, I think we need to begin with a definition, because I think there may be some people who are listening who would say, yeah, I've got a faith, but I don't know if it's an apostolic faith. What's that?
31: Well, it's the faith that the apostles announced and that they themselves believed. It's very interesting that in the New Testament, we have all kinds of different ways of describing the faith,
32: yeah.
31: The deposit, the faith once delivered to the saints. Faith isn't just what you happen to believe about Jesus. There is such a thing as the faith. And that's why we're given the New Testament scriptures, because the apostles laid it out as they received it from the Lord. And 1 Corinthians 15 takes us to the very heart of that, because you have the apostle Paul there saying, here's what is of first importance, that Christ died for our sins, he's buried, he's raised from the dead. There's the core of it. That's the apostolic faith.
32: And that is part of what we are diving into in today's message as we begin a series called Everything You Need for Life. And Colin, the series is really pulled out of the book of 2 Peter.
31: 2 Peter chapter 1 and verse 3. It's a marvelous statement that God has given to us in Christ everything that we need for life. Boy, do I believe that? Do you believe that? That for everything you are facing, God has given you what you need in Jesus Christ. That's a marvelous promise for us to take hold of today.
32: And that's exactly what we're going to do right now. So let's dive into the message. Here's Pastor Colin.
31: If you're thinking seriously, you've probably already done a double take at the title of this new series. I mean, everything you need for life. And don't you think that sounds a little bit ambitious, even pretentious, a bit overstated, bit of hype maybe? I'll tell you, I would not have dared to choose this title for this series if it was not exactly what Peter says at the beginning of this most amazing letter that we're going to learn from together over these next 2 months. Let's try and get into our minds what Peter is saying in 2 Peter chapter 1 and verse 3. God's divine power has given us
1: everything we need for life. That's what he says. Everything that you need for your life, for every circumstance you will face in your life, you have in the knowledge of Jesus Christ, your Savior and your Lord. Now, straight away, what Peter is saying here challenges the way that many folks think about Christianity. The natural way for us to think about our lives is to think of them in compartments. You know, there's my work, and then there is my family, and then there's my pleasure, and then, of course, there's my faith, and that's a very important part of my life, and then there are my hopes and my dreams, and you can go on filling out the compartments. And honestly, there are many folks who are quite convinced in their own minds, quite settled, that Jesus has everything we need for faith, for that little circle, but are not wholly convinced that Jesus has everything we need for life. Now, what Peter is doing here is he's painting an entirely different picture. He's saying, think of your life not as a lot of little circles, but as one big circle, and understand this, that the Lord Jesus Christ has everything not only for what you need for faith, but everything that you need for life. Now, if we can grasp that, then we will move our discipleship, our following of Jesus Christ, to a whole other level as we learn the message of this book over these next weeks. Now, notice Peter has a particular kind of life in mind. He talks about life and godliness. Got to put these two together. He's talking about a godly life, which is more rather than less. What does godliness mean? Godliness means simply a life that is centered on God. In Jesus Christ, you will find everything that you need for a life that flows out of a passion for God. So the life he's talking about is not an artificial one in which you try to conform to certain religious expectations and be a good person. No, we're talking about a life that is animated and energized by the presence and the power of God, and everything that you need for the freedom and the joy of that kind of life you will find in your knowledge of Jesus Christ. Now, by any standards, what we're looking at right here is one of the most amazing statements in all of the Bible. It headlines what Peter has to say to us through this letter, and it takes us to the heart of authentic Christianity. Now, I want simply to address two questions this morning. The first is the question of the audience. To whom is Peter speaking? When he says that you have everything that you need for life and it comes from God's power through the knowledge of Jesus Christ, to whom is he speaking? And it's an important question because some of us may be nearly at the point of switching off already and saying, yeah, so much talk, and you don't really believe this. I just want to raise this question. How do you know he's talking to you anyway? Who is the audience? Who has everything they need for life? You need to know who he's talking to. And then secondly, we're going to look at what precisely is promised. Why is it that certain people have been given everything that is needed for life? And so these are the two questions that are before us. I hope you have your Bible open, by the way. We really, really want to encourage, bring your Bible. If you've not got one today, use one in the pew, but bring your Bible. There are two or three pages only that are 2 Peter. But let that letter in your Bible be a page that is inside you, because you've got it, you've believed it, you've grasped it. Come with your Bible open and with your heart open as well. Now, first question, to whom is Peter speaking? Notice the audience is identified in verse 1. He's writing to those who through the righteousness of our God and Savior Jesus have received a faith as precious as ours. So everything that he says in this letter is addressed to people who have faith, and he describes faith in a particular way. He says it's a faith that is as precious as the faith of the apostles. So Peter's writing to those who have faith. That immediately raises the question, what does it mean to have faith? What does it mean for you to be a person of faith? What is Christian faith? Because it is only to those who have the faith that he's speaking about that this promise is given that you have everything that you need for life in Jesus.
32: Well, we're going to hit the pause button right there, but we're going to come back and look at this in just a moment. 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Here's Pastor Colin.
1: Well, I want to make four observations very simply from what Peter says here about faith. The first is that Christian faith is clearly faith in Jesus Christ. Notice that Peter affirms faith in Jesus Christ in three ways. First, in verse 1, he affirms that Jesus is God. He speaks about our God and Savior, Jesus Christ, verse 1. By the way, you may have heard some people say that Jesus is never referred to as God in the New Testament. If anyone ever says that to you, point them to 2 Peter chapter 1 and verse 1, who's right there. Or point them to Thomas' confession when he falls before Jesus, my Lord and my God, because Jesus is God, he is God with us, he is God in the flesh. That's the core of Christian faith. Not only is he God, but he is Savior, our God and Savior, Jesus Christ. You see, Christian faith is confidence in Jesus Christ. Confidence that he is able to do what he's committed to do. The world encourages us to have confidence in ourselves. The Bible encourages us to have confidence in Jesus. And a Christian will have far more confidence in Jesus than he or she ever has in themselves. I am very sure that in however many years remain of my life, I will mess many things up many, many times. I just know that. But I am absolutely confident that Jesus Christ will not mess up the thing that has been entrusted to him, which is to save me, to save you, and on the last day to present us faultless in the presence of the Father. We have confidence in Jesus that he will not mess up on that in regard to us. He's Savior, and that's the core of Christian faith. He's God, he's Savior, and he is Lord. Notice the statement there in verse 2, the knowledge of our God and Savior, Jesus our Lord. Now again, this is core to Christian faith, because Christian faith is confidence in Jesus Christ, that he's God, that he's Savior, and that he is Lord. This is a wonderful truth, and it is the bedrock of our faith. You know that you will face trials and temptations that seem too much to you. You may face circumstances of life that are beyond what you can handle. But you will never face anything in your life that is beyond what Jesus can handle, because he is Lord. What that means is that he is Lord over the strongest temptations and the darkest devils. There is no power, no circumstance in life or in death or in eternity that can somehow overpower him, and he is with you and he is for you if you belong to him by faith. So here's the first thing that Peter is saying to us very clearly. Christian faith is in Jesus Christ, who is Savior, Lord, and God, and for me and with me, and I have every reason to have confidence in him. Second, Christian faith is apostolic. First, it's faith in Jesus. Second, Christian faith is apostolic. Notice verse 1. He's writing to people who have, he says, a faith as precious as ours. Ours referring to the faith of the apostles. Peter writes as an apostle. That's how he introduces himself. This is very interesting. We often talk in evangelical circles about personal faith. That's good, because faith has to be personal. Nobody else can believe for you. That's something that you have to do for yourself. But Christian faith is more than personal. Christian faith is apostolic. To be a Christian means that you share the same faith as the apostles and that you have made what the apostles believe, what you believe, and that you share in their faith also. In other words, Christian faith isn't a sort of faith that you generate yourself or make up yourself. It is a personal embracing of apostolic faith, sharing the same faith as the apostles. So when we interview folks for membership in the church, sometimes we ask this question, you know, now do you have a personal faith? That's a perfectly good question.

0: 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And as you give a gift of any amount this month, we'd love to say thank you for your gift by sending you a copy of Pastor Colin's brand new 30-day devotional book called Grow in Love. And Colin, why did you write this book?
1: Well, this is the third in a series on faith, hope, and love. And of course, the Bible says that these are the three things that are going to remain. It's very striking. Paul says everything else is going to pass away, but faith, hope, and love, they're going to abide, and the greatest of these is love. So I'm absolutely convinced that the greatest need of the Christian church today is a fresh outpouring of faith and of hope and of love. I mean, think about it. Everybody is looking for love. Everybody wants to find hope. Everybody needs someone to believe in. And God has given us these things in Jesus Christ. And the more we grow in faith, the more we grow in hope, and the more we grow in love, the more effective we're going to be in the world, and the more we're going to be like our Savior.
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